0: NPR's Ari Daniel reports.
1: Microbes excel at converting raw ingredients into new materials. A team of researchers at Southern Illinois University Carbondale gave disintegrated plastic and ground up corn husks and stalks to genetically modified yeast, which processed it into a protein paste. A 3D food printer then turned the slurry into small cookies. Lihiro Jayakodi is a synthetic microbiologist.
2: There is a non-plastic embedded into this cookie, so we are not eating plastic.
1: Nor has anyone actually eaten the cookie yet. There are still safety tests to be done, and the process is pricey and uses a lot of energy. Still, the researchers see potential for a future in which cookies could be made from plastic waste in outer space or disaster zones. Ari Daniel, NPR News.
0: President Trump is asking Apple to change the name of Lake Ontario to Lake America on its Maps app. Interior Secretary Doug Burgum says Trump reached out to Apple directly. No Apple comment yet. After Trump's executive order changing the name, Google Maps went along with it for users in the U.S. In Canada, it's not changed. And for the rest of the world, Google is providing both. I'm Louise Schiavone, NPR News, Washington.
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4: This is The World. I'm Marco Werman. Thank you for joining us this Monday. We begin in Nepal, where the aftermath of last week's catastrophic flooding continues to unfold. More than 900 people have died across Nepal and Tibet. But with more than 4,000 people still missing, the death toll will almost certainly continue to rise. Rescuing survivors remains the priority, and one area of focus is on the region's hydropower facilities. Hundreds of workers are unaccounted for, many of them believed to be trapped in tunnels. Uttam Blon Lama is a senior vice president at Nepal's Independent Power Producers Association. We reached him earlier today in Kathmandu, where he had just returned from the crisis zone. He described the rescue efforts now underway.
5: All rescue effort is focused and concentrated for all these hydro dams, hydro tunnels, and hydro powerhouse. So we are hopeful that a very short span of time it's going to be completed.
4: So who exactly is trapped in these tunnels?
5: So there were around 3,000 people working in hydropower projects. So out of that, around 900 is still missing. Out of this 900 people, we are believe that there is around 484 people is trapped inside the tunnel and the powerhouses. So these are our very, very highly technical manpower, engineers, supervisors, and all these foremen. So who have got like years of experience and building all those hydropowers in Nepal.
4: So I want to better understand how these tunnels are connected to the hydropower infrastructure along the Trishuli River, because we're also hearing that there are many tunnels where other workers are trapped. So after the glacier cleaved off last week, releasing this massive burst of tons of water, mud, and concrete, were there multiple generator stations with tunnels that got inundated and trapped workers?
5: So Nepal is most hydro happening country in the world at the moment. On that particular river and tributaries, there is a 17 project going on, and wherever project that's under, generating energy, there is a people in powerhouse to operate all those hydro powers. And four was under construction. There is a massive number of people who are working. So that's how there is multiple tunnels, multiple hydropower projects, and multiple powerhouses. And right now, there is only four of the projects that have like people trapped inside the powerhouses, but all these four are focused for now.
4: So we're talking major hydropower operations all along the Trishuli River, it sounds like. Yeah, do you have any sense of how deep inside these tunnels these workers are stuck?
5: So the project is generating energy. So that means all these buried people is inside the powerhouses. The powerhouse is normally, 200 and 300 meter inside the regular, land area, riverbed. So that's in three projects. But one project, it's like tunnel is like 10 kilometer long. You put water from one particular place, and that 10 kilometer is segregated into like three, four different places connected with three different audit tunnels. But all those tunnels and all those way is blocked by all these mud and debris hit by the landslide.
4: So what is the biggest concern for these workers who are stuck? Is it basically time?
5: Yeah, but it is basically racing against the time. It's a like mountainous country. All the bridges and majority of the road is already swept away by this devastating landslides. Only option is the helicopter. And the majority of our heavy equipment is also swept away. So taking heavy equipment there, building a new roads, and taking all those rescue equipments, manpower is really, really challenging. On top of that, that's flooding, and flood is still very, very high. So you cannot cross the river. So all those, you know, logistic and all those is issue. So army and rescue team is already start working on it. And some of the project is also started blasting to make a tunnel to reach that particular place.
4: And is that blasting going to release mud and debris so that you have a better line to get to those workers?
5: Not only that, mud and slurry is already removed by the heavy equipment, but we are breaking that tunnel's crown, you know. So tunnel have got that concrete crown. So we broke that concrete crown, and then we will be sending our people up to the powerhouses.
4: So Uttam, more broadly in the region, what has this done to hydroelectric output? Are we seeing knock-on effects from the loss of hydropower facilities themselves?
5: Yeah, Marco, see, in Nepal, our 100% grid is clean. And if you see the like this, all these disaster is, it's a climate-induced disaster. Our account is 0.01% in global greenhouse emission. But our young mountains are melting. So a lot of hydros and happening in a lot of people are investing here. But after all these incident, we have to seriously rethink about doing hydro here, and rebuilding all those things will also cost massive cost for us.
4: Well, this is one painful area for countries like Nepal that see that they're taking the hit from climate change despite efforts to go green, like through hydropower.
5: Yeah.
4: Uttam,
5: yeah.
4: Can you step back for a moment? Because this is your part of the country that has suffered this calamity. I understand you've lost loved ones, yourself, as well as people in your field. How are you grappling with what's happened?
5: I would say it's like watching a Hollywood movie, right? You know, tragic and very horrific. You didn't get even a minute to escape from all those working places. Our loved one, near and dear one, relatives, our community, our houses, our roads, everything is swept away. So now relief and rehabilitation going to be major issue on top of mental issues and all those kinds of things. But yes, on top of that, I want to clearly send message for global community that this is only a small part of the world. But Nepal is open, so please don't cancel your travel to Nepal, or don't judge negatively with this incident in particular place.
4: Uttam Blon Lama is a senior vice president at Nepal's Independent Power Producers Association. Incidentally, my colleague Carolyn Beeler is now en route to Nepal and will be reporting on the latest in the coming days.

0: The smallest inhabited island in Spain wants autonomy from the mainland, not to become its own country, but to control the number of tourists, among other things. From June to September, locals say they are overrun. This is the island of Tabarca, sitting just off the east coast of Spain near the city of Alicante. The World's Jerry Haddon just visited and has this report.
1: An elderly man in a baseball cap and sunglasses sits on a seawall behind a palm tree. Tomás Pérez, who's just turned 80, tells me he's hiding on his own home island.
2: No, en verano no hay paz.
1: Here in the summer, he says, there is no peace. One might sit in the shade of a palm tree to escape for a moment, but when I look down on this madness, I think, if I want to see crowds of people and cars, I'll go to Alicante. Alicante, just a half-hour boat ride away, is where Tabarca's 300 full-time residents say their collective headache begins. Each early morning on Alicante's pier, thousands of tourists line up to board water taxis. There are about 40 of us on my boat. It's only 9 a.m., but the mood is festive. On disembarking, one thing becomes immediately clear. If you've come to Tabarca in summer seeking peace on its bluffs and beaches, oops. On shore, the first thing you need to do is dodge the forklifts. They're speeding along, hauling food and drinks from the boats up to a handful of restaurants and bringing bags of trash back down. The pier is very crowded. The whole island is, because it's tiny. It's just over a mile long, actually. As for width, about 1,000 feet. A good golfer could play right over Tabarca as if it were a giant sand trap, and not a giant other kind of trap.
3: Descansar un poco para ver la parte antigua, el casco antiguo, estar un poquito en la playa.
1: Tourist Elena Rico tells me she's come to relax for a bit. She was on my water taxi with some family. We'll hit the old town, she says, then the beach. The thing is, we've come early to lay claim to some beach chairs, she says. The place is tiny and it gets jam-packed. Especially Tabarca's walled old town. It has exactly 2 cobbled streets, 1 intersection. Throngs of people wheel through with suitcases and strollers looking for an open table at the cafes. I find a seat, but things are so tight, my chair actually blocks the entrance to a hostel. Every few minutes, I find myself moving to let someone in or out. Meanwhile, down on the beach, the madness that is mentioned. Cleaning crews hastily sweep up the trash and empty beer bottles from yesterday's crowds as newcomers swerve around them. This is a natural park, laments one garbage collector who identifies himself only as Hugo. Visitors should take better care of this place, he says. It's just too much. Morning gives way to afternoon, but the boats keep coming.
4: It's 1:45. The Brits have had lunch. The Spaniards are lining up. And the ferries are still disgorging hundreds of people onto the island.
1: This is right about when I meet Pérez behind the tree. At one point, he shakes his head and switches to English.
2: 2 p.m. and there's the nonstop. And now it's not that much. Today it looks like it's a little quiet.
1: This is quiet?
2: Quiet, yes.
1: Wow.
2: But a week ago, we should be here. 8,000 people every day.
1: Wow. 9,000 visitors, 300 residents.
5: Pertenece a Alicante.
2: Sí, está Alicante. Y el ayuntamiento de Alicante no hace nada por...
1: Switching back to Spanish, Pérez says Tabarca is under Alicante's jurisdiction, but he says City Hall does nothing to bring order to this chaos. No one is in control, he says. So locals are trying to take control themselves.
6: Hemos iniciado los trámites para constituirnos en una entidad local menor.
1: Carmen Martí is president of the Neighborhood Association here. On Instagram, she explains that Tabarca wants the right to manage the island on its own, and that includes limiting the number of boats and people who visit each day. Martí's call for so-called independence has grabbed headlines, but she insists that's not the island's goal. Locals, she says, just want calm. As of airtime, Alicante's press office hadn't responded to my interview request. In theory, calm is what this island should be, what with so few residents and its sunset views over the Mediterranean. Then I notice an empty ridge on the distant tip of the island, some 5 whole minutes from the old town. There lies calm, I think.
4: I walked over to the far side of the island, up over a bluff, thinking this would be a quieter spot. But as I come over the ridge,
1: the little cove below is also packed with people.
2: Es un invierno. A partir de octubre, sí. hasta abril o mayo.
1: You want peace and quiet here? Perez tells me back on the seawall. Come back in winter. For the world, I'm Jerry Haddon, Tabarca, Spain.
0: A quick update now on a story we brought you last Friday. Voters in Iceland rejected this weekend's referendum on resuming talks to join the European Union. Turnout was high and the results were close, with about 53% voting no. Prime Minister Kristrún Frostadottir supported the yes vote. She was disappointed, but also said she was encouraged to see so much interest in the referendum from Icelanders and from outside media.
5: We talked more about international relations, about trade, about our economy, about people, how people feel about rural areas versus urban, about agriculture, fisheries, seafood, than we have ever before. We've also had great talks on our currency, on interest rates, inflation, and how the young see the future here.
0: And if you're wondering about her accent, yes, Frostadottir did study in the U.S. Supporters argued the EU would offer greater security, given Russia's war in Ukraine and President Donald Trump's periodic comments about annexing Greenland. Opponents were concerned EU membership would limit Iceland's sovereignty, especially around lucrative fishing rights.

0: Still to come on the show, Denmark cracks down on AI used by students, telling schools to hold more in-person exams. 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
1: Tomorrow is primary election day in Massachusetts as voters decide races from Suffolk DA to congressional seats to a heated Democratic Senate primary.
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1: I'm Tori Bedford. 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
5: And Newport Mansions, presenting Revolution Reimagined, an exhibit at Rosecliff exploring Newport, Rhode Island's role in the American Revolution and how later generations reshaped the city's collective memory. 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
0: This is The World. I'm Marco Werman. Denmark is taking new steps to confront school students' reliance on artificial intelligence. Earlier this month, the government announced emergency measures aimed at what it calls inappropriate AI use and cheating in upper grades. One fix? In-person oral exams instead of the all-important take-home essays. Also in the pipeline, have students complete more written assignments at school under controlled conditions and monitor their screen time. Guido Makransky is a professor of educational psychology at the University of Copenhagen and is leading a research project on generative AI in education. We spoke while he was attending an education conference in Zurich. He said he's paying extra attention to Denmark's new AI guardrails for students, which are going into effect as the school year begins.
6: I have three kids and my son just started high school on Monday. So this policy is specifically relevant for him. So it's something that's really relevant for me, not just research-wise, but also based on my idea with my children.
0: What have you been actually seeing in terms of how students are using generative AI?
6: They use it for things such as explanations, brainstorming, feedback. So these are things that are not necessarily, these are parts of education that are not necessarily negative. But in terms of cheating, data shows that 46% are concerned that a classmate's use of AI will make it harder for them to get a good grade. And about two-thirds believe that more than half of their classmates have used AI to cheat. And maybe more importantly, when asked about their own use, 40% say AI makes them lazy to some or a high degree. And 32% are concerned that AI use could negatively affect their learning in the long term.
0: Well, it's interesting that these Danish students are so self-critical on how they're using AI and their dependency on it.
6: Generally, I think there's a desire to have guidelines because before this, the guidelines were basically made by each institution and they were very different guidelines.
0: So Denmark's new measures include, as we said, oral defenses of major take-home assignments, more supervised writing at school, screen monitoring during exams. Yeah. What do you think that will actually do to tackle the problem?
6: Well, I think it's just so it's very important to say that this is just an immediate policy, but there's a larger goal, and that's to really think about how can we use AI in a way that supports learning and motivation in the long term. So rather than looking at evaluations and assessment, when, how, and why should we use this technology?
0: I'm really intrigued by a practical way you're dealing with this. In a study you published last year, students using an AI tutor specifically designed around learning theory, they showed better immediate conceptual knowledge than students using standard ChatGPT. In other words, an AI tutor can be useful in learning, but an AI is an all-knowing oracle generating answers kind of counterproductive. Do I have that right? Yeah.
6: Yes, but in addition to the immediate results, we also measured results after 4 weeks and they retained the knowledge.
0: What do the advantages then of an AI tutor mean for schools and actual instruction?
6: If you take one thing away from this conversation, it's that we need to design these tools in a way that supports productive learning. We know a lot about that. So in this particular study, what we did was we wanted to activate students, reflect over what it was that they'd learned. So we had a lesson. And then we designed a chat together with a company called ChatTutor. We designed this chat button that would kind of mimic what I would do if I had a lesson with 250 students. I gave the lesson. Then if I had the time, I would go to each student and ask them

0: new context. So that's one of the questions. The second one is, which competencies should we prioritize in the future with constant and rapid change? And then the last one is, how should we assess students? And I think we're very aware of the promises this technology brings. It brings promises of scalability, providing individualized adaptive learning to students who might not have that. But we're also very aware of the pitfalls of this idea of outsourcing learning to a machine, which can be very problematic in the long term. If we want competencies such as students who are critical thinkers, students who are self-regulated learners, students who are curious, and so on.
1: How soon in a student's career do the walls against AI interference have to be built, in your opinion?
0: When we're talking about learning, I think we really need to start building guardrails already as soon as they start encountering generative AI. I think a bigger question is, when does it make sense for students to start using and learning how to use generative AI in a productive way, and when should we keep it away? And once they start using it, I think it's very important to think about these guardrails, because the research evidence is quite clear that if we do not provide guardrails for students, it leads to negative consequences.
1: Finally, Guido, if you were advising teachers trying to navigate all of this right now, what's the most important thing you would tell them?
0: To use a human-centered approach. So what that means is to use tools that are designed to support learning rather than productivity, and to think about ways in which you can use the power of generative AI in a way that supports active learning. Use technology when there's a really good use case for why it could support. And if not, you should probably not use it.
1: That was Guido McCransky. He teaches educational psychology at the University of Copenhagen and is currently researching the role of generative AI in education.

Zigzag Band came to define music known as chigio. It's a style unique to Zimbabwe, a mix of reggae, guitar lines inspired by the sounds of the Mbira thumb piano, plus brass arrangements and dance rhythms. The lyrics are sung in the language of the Shona people, the largest ethnic group

throughout the 1980s and into the 90s, Zigzag Band was a household name in Zimbabwe. They stayed true to their roots, not clamoring for a big commercial sound or worldwide fame, and the band was just fine, staying committed to the style of music they helped create. Like many bands, though, over time, Zigzag Band hollowed out. Already in 2011, lead guitarist Gilbert Zameda wrote on his YouTube channel that most of our founding members passed on one after the other, from the mid to late 90s, even into the early 2000s. A collection of their music is compiled on the new release, Zigzag Band Chigiya Music Kings, 1987 to 1998, and gives good reason to celebrate Zigzag. We leave you with their tune, Mangengai, translated that means glittering, appropriate for this hidden gem of artists.

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1: Election night is about more than who wins. 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
3: We share the same values. 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
2: This is The World. I'm Marco Werman. Venezuela, in case you didn't know, has the largest oil reserves in the world. Its economy runs on oil, so it's no wonder that many Venezuelans are concerned that days after the White House announced that the U.S. would take majority control of a huge portion of Venezuela's oil reserves, key details of the agreement remain unclear, including how oil revenue would be divided. To learn more, we reached out to Jorge Piñon. He's a former oil executive who is now an energy researcher at the University of Texas, Austin. I started by asking him exactly what the U.S. was taking control of.
3: Well, I think that's the key word, control. The oil reserves of Venezuela, like most oil reserves in the world, that's subsurface geological reserves, belong to the country. They do not belong to a private company or a private enterprise. In fact, in Venezuela, it is very clear the Constitution basically says that the geological reserves of oil and natural gas belong to the state, period, end of story. What it seems that has happened is a concession has been signed, which is typical in an industry. And a concession could very well be a production sharing agreement in which a company guarantees that it's going to drill or invest X amount of money in developing the oil in a particular block, in this case, in the Orinoco. But I think what's very clear for all of us to understand is this does not involve the geological reserves of oil of the state of Venezuela. That's national. Nobody can touch it but the country. It's a constitutional issue. What has happened is very typical in our business. A company or a private enterprise has signed a concession with the state to develop some of those resources. In this case, 17 oil fields that it seems that they have approximately 65 billion barrels of oil.
2: Why then would the word concession not be used to describe what has been agreed to, if that's kind of a typical process in the oil business?
3: Where is the agreement? There's no transparency. As long as we, the press and the public and so on, don't have a physical copy of the agreement with three signatures in the bottom, everything that we're talking about is really just pure speculation. A concession or a production sharing agreement, it's very common. This one supposedly was signed for a period of 25 years. It includes a total of 17 oil fields. So these are fields that were producing that are now shut down due for technical reasons or lack of maintenance are now going to be restarted by this new company. And then the other ones are 8 greenfield projects, and those are brand new blocks in the Orinoco that still have not developed. And those will take years, by the way, to develop.
2: And Jorge, what about this deal, the so-called deal, has been left unsaid? Like, what are the questions that you want answered without actually putting your eyes on the so-called piece of paper?
3: Who are the signatures? So far, what we have received from Washington is that the United States is a signatory to this agreement. I am not aware that the United States had an oil company, just like Petrobras in Brazil or Pemex in Mexico or so on. So what U.S. entity, if the United States did sign this agreement, what entity? Was it the Department of Commerce? Was it the Department of Energy? Who signed the agreement on behalf of the U.S.? What is the U.S. role? And the same thing, the role and the participation then of the private sector. Reportedly, there was one. Some of the people says that there are more than one small, medium cap U.S. oil companies that are the ones that are going to do the work. Main question today, who signed the agreement on behalf of the United States? And what is the counterparty? Who is the other company that with the United States is going to develop these fields?
2: According to Reuters, the deal didn't even go through a competitive process. The White House is talking about $100 billion in private investment to get this oil flowing. Who or what is actually going to put up that money?
3: Well, that's the main question that we have. By the way, the $100 billion is back of the envelope figure. I cannot believe that somebody has done the due diligence that we in the industry are used to do in a project like this. You just don't come up with a number like this in a matter of weeks. How are you going to project the investment needed in 8 greenfield blocks? There are 8 fields in which we don't have any idea because nobody has ever developed those fields. By the way, at those 8 green fields, there are 2 fields in that block that already belong to China and to the Italian oil company. There's going to be also a lot of questions in the Lake Maracaibo. There is a Lagunillas field, which is 40% Belarus Neft, which is a Russian company. So it's very, very difficult for us to really give a proper analysis to the deal if we don't have a copy of it. The other question that we are asking is politically, is the United States going to be able to play nice ball with China and Russia and the Italians and all other companies that are already active in Venezuela?
2: Jorge, there's also the practicality of this deal that you alluded to a moment ago. The White House is talking about controlling 65 billion barrels of Venezuelan oil, but how much of that oil can actually be brought to market? Like, what kind of refinement are we talking about, and how quickly can it actually get pumped into cars?
3: Please remember that this is extra heavy oil of the Orinoco. This is oil that needs diluents. That's a lighter product like naphtha, for example, to be injected into the well so that we can lower or improve the viscosity to a point that we can get it out of the ground. So it's a very complex process. And then also the administration just recently said that part of that oil is going to go into the SPR, that is Strategic Petroleum Reserves. I have never heard of an extra heavy oil going into the SPR. The SPR are these huge salt caverns, 4 of them, that we have in Texas and in Louisiana, where we store light and medium crudes in the case of a national emergency. You cannot store heavy oil of the Orinoco and then mix it and blend it with this medium high quality crude, because then eventually it'll be very difficult, if not impossible, to pump out. So the fact that somebody said in the White House or in Washington that part of that oil is going to go to the SPR, or is that it's going to replace some of the oil that was taken out in March by this administration out of this Strategic Petroleum Reserves, that's wrong. You can't do that. Again, it shows the lack of knowledge as far as the industry is concerned.
2: So let's say there is this agreement. Will Venezuela, under Delcy Rodriguez or anyone else who is endorsed by the White House, have any chance to appeal any terms of this deal, whatever they are?
3: Yes. And then the main questions that the big multinationals like the Exxons and others have is, what if in about a year or 2 years, there's 3 elections in Venezuela, a new National Assembly is elected, a new government takes place, a new judiciary will take over? What about if they decide to play under different rules? And the new government in Venezuela will say, sorry, but all of the agreements that the previous government agreed to are null. They're not valid. That's the situation that the big oil companies are in. That's why big oil companies want continuity. They don't like changes. They want to sign a deal, sign the bottom line, and then beginning investing the billions of dollars that will take for them to recover their investment, and years that will take to recover their investment. They cannot afford this change of governments every couple of years and the change of the rules of the game. They need political continuity. That's why you don't have an Exxon. That's why you don't have other major oil companies in play today. That's why I want to see the agreement. I want to see who signed the agreement. Is there really an oil company that signed this agreement? And does that oil company have the expertise to drill for heavy oil? Do they have the safety stewardship and safety concerns about how to operate a field? Do they have deep pockets in order then to pay for a possible oil spill? You just don't award a concession to any, a Mickey Mouse company. This is not a little deal. This is a big deal with big responsibilities. No any other company can sign a deal like this if it is not a respectable, deep pocket, well-experienced oil company. Where is the agreement? I question if there is an agreement.
2: That's Jorge Piñon. He's a former oil executive and joined us from Austin, where he's now an energy researcher at the University of Texas.

0: This next story is about a musician who carries the weight of one of Mexico's most recognizable artistic family names. Lupita Infante is the granddaughter of this man, Pedro Infante.
1: Es la historia de un amor como no habrá otro igual.
0: He was Mexico's Frank Sinatra, a heartthrob singer who was also a movie star. Pedro Infante died in a plane crash when he was just 39 years old. His son, Pedro Infante Jr., picked up the mantle, appearing in films and recording albums before he, too, died young. Enter Lupita Infante, the granddaughter of a legend, the daughter of a star. Earlier this year, she explained to Maclit Hadero on the Movement podcast that her dad was not very involved in her life when she was a kid. So whenever he made an appearance, it was a big deal.
2: Sometimes I'd see my mom like just really cleaning up the house and I'd be like, oh, is my dad coming over? And when my dad was around, we'd go to concerts and watch him perform. Mm. And sometimes he would have me sing with him too. He'd bring me up on stage.
3: Just at home? Oh, he would. He would bring you on stage.
2: Yeah, but eventually, as I got older, I would sing a specific song, Cien Años, with him. And it's a song that my grandfather is really well known for. I remember as a kid, I would just like, I would tell my mom, like, why didn't you just pick a normal dad for me? You know, I was angry. Because there's so many things that come with like having a father who is, you know, in that industry and who's so well known. And on top of that, you know, he wasn't like, I want to say, I mean, not to talk crap about my dad, but he wasn't like a super responsible father.
4: She was 22 years old and studying music at community college when her dad passed away. The sudden loss of her father is ultimately what led Lupita to a career in music.
2: I think when he passed away, I really felt an absence of like that presence of my father, that legacy, even the music that came with being around him. And I think that's kind of when I started shifting and started performing the more traditional music and learning about the mariachi community in LA. You know, I was like on a mission, and I think part of really finding community in this music and finding like my own voice, it really healed a lot of hurts that I had been feeling for a long time. And I was able to really express, because a lot of the songs in Mexican folk music, they're like a desahogo, like an unburdening. And you're talking about heartbreak, and it's very just soulful. And I feel like you can just, if you just open up the heart, and it is kind of like a big release of emotions. And I think I really rode that wave or train to where like I needed an outlet. Dejaré que te acerques
4: un poco como nunca lo has hecho. After community college, she went on to study ethnomusicology at UCLA, and she self-produced her first album. Then, Lupita got her big break as a finalist on La Voz, the Mexican version of the singing competition show The Voice. Her star kept rising, and in 2020, she was nominated for a Latin Grammy and performed at the ceremony. Amorecito corazón,
2: yo tengo tentación. It was just so beautiful, and I was wearing such an incredible big white dress that just kind of took up, you know, so much space, and it was just, it looked like a princess.
4: Lupita sings in traditional ranchera and mariachi styles, but she also brings this independent, take-no-flack outlook to her songwriting approach as well.

I think one of the songs that has really, like, in a way questioned, like, the roles of what a man or a woman can, should, shouldn't do is the song called Serenata.

0: serenades are typically performed by men outside their lover's window. Very Romeo singing to Juliet. But with this song, Lupita is putting the woman in the man's shoes. The woman is the one serenading her lover. Juliet singing to Romeo. An idea that empowers women in a genre historically dominated by men. In the music video for Serenata, Lupita delivers on the balcony scene, and she's backed up by an all-female mariachi ensemble.
1: And even in the video, I wore pants, where even now in the traditional, like, Mexican attire, women are technically not supposed to wear the charro mariachi pants. You're not supposed to. And people get offended. You know, they're like, why are you wearing pants? Like, are you just trying to show off your curves? I'm like, why, you like it? You know, I don't know. It's just like, they attribute it to, like, I'm trying to be, like, sexual, and that's a bad thing. It's almost kind of, for me, fun to be, like, covertly questioning certain things in my culture, but subtly enough to where it might kind of go over your head and you just like it because you like it. But then some people it might resonate differently with, oh, I like this because it's questioning everything.

0: coming up, Russia's parliamentary elections are just around the corner, but many prominent opposition figures have fled the country. Still, they have not disappeared. That's just ahead here on The World.
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0: This is The World. I'm Marco Werman. Russia is preparing for nationwide parliamentary elections in mid-September. President Putin's United Russia Party is practically guaranteed to retain its majority in the Duma. That's after most prominent opposition figures have fled the country in recent years, and those who remain face significant barriers to running for office. But Russia's opposition hasn't totally disappeared. Many activists and politicians continue their work from abroad, often at considerable personal risk. DW's Levi Bridges has this report on the current state of Russia's opposition.
5: Earlier this month, Russia's Supreme Court barred the Yabloko Party, which opposes the Ukraine war, from participating in the elections. On Telegram channels, I find videos of a dense crowd of mostly 20-somethings gathered outside the courthouse. They start chanting the word shame over and over in response to the court's decision. Police quickly disperse the crowd, even threatening to haul the youngsters off to a military enlistment office. Police later came to the homes of several people who were outside the courthouse and detained them for participating in an unauthorized protest. Public dissent has become much rarer in Russia since the country invaded Ukraine. Rights groups estimate that thousands of Russians are currently held in jail on politically motivated charges. Yevgeny Karpov formerly worked in the regional offices of Russian opposition leader Alexei Navalny. Karpov found refuge in France, but safety came with a big sacrifice.
6: First off, my kids are still in Russia, my parents too. So it's very difficult and expensive for them to travel abroad to visit me, especially to the EU where they need visas. I find myself constantly hoping to find some way to return to Russia, but there just isn't one. That's what makes this situation so hard.
5: Karpov and many other Russian exiles living in Europe have continued to stay active in politics by creating their own YouTube channels aimed at people inside Russia. The site is blocked there, but many can still watch YouTube with a VPN. A lot of them are newsy shows that provide Russians with accurate information about the war or government corruption, the kind of thing state-run Russian media doesn't cover. One channel tells Russians about recent Ukrainian strikes inside Russia. The video's host, Daniil Chabuykin, also left Russia for his work in opposition politics and now lives in Armenia. While he remains dedicated to providing Russians with a truthful account of the war, he admits that creating online content has its limitations.
7: Right now, there is no clear plan for how to defeat Putin. He controls an entire army and a country with vast resources. But me, I don't have my own army or anything close to the same level of resources the Kremlin has.
8: К сожалению, у меня нет четкого рецепта и плана.
9: Chubykin left Russia after the authorities started issuing him huge fines, millions of rubles, for his political work. The charges also carried the threat of someday revoking his ability to leave Russia. He understood all of this as a warning sign, especially since he'd seen other members of the opposition wind up in jail. I didn't want to be next, he tells me. This summer, the Kremlin has taken measures to make life even more uncomfortable for the opposition living abroad. A new law goes into effect on September 1st that will allow officials to confiscate the property of Russians living outside the country, who are accused of acting, quote, against Russia's interest. Authorities will no longer have to wait for a court ruling to do so, thereby making it easier to punish Russian dissidents living abroad. This law is the latest example of how the Kremlin uses Russians' ties to their homeland against them. Chubykin says that after he left Russia, the police showed up at his parents' house and conducted a search as part of a case against him.
7: It's really unsettling because my family isn't involved in politics at all. We don't even talk about these issues. The authorities knew I wasn't in Russia when they searched my parents' home. Doing this causes stress. It creates a sort of psychological pressure.
9: It's a way of signaling to opposition figures and activists that they might not be safe, even outside Russia. The Central Asian country of Kazakhstan, which was once part of the Soviet Union and still maintains close ties with the Kremlin, is currently holding two Russian activists in jail who are wanted by Moscow. This year, Kazakh authorities approved their extradition to Russia. One of the jailed Russian activists, Yulia Yemelyanova, previously worked with Navalny's office in St. Petersburg and helps Ukrainian refugees in Georgia. I spoke with one of Yemelyanova's colleagues, who didn't want to give her name. She recalls Yemelyanova as a kind-hearted woman with a fierce spirit.
10: At protests in Russia, Yemelyanova was the sort of person who was always up in the very front, right in the action. But she had another side. She was so thoughtful and caring. I remember she adopted a stray cat. She had to hide in the bathroom each time the landlady stopped by. She'd turn on the faucet so the landlady couldn't hear it meowing.
9: Russia wants to try Yemelyanova for allegedly stealing a phone in Russia years ago. Her supporters say the charges are really about her activism. Yemelyanova recently sent a written message through her lawyers from prison in Kazakhstan, saying that I truly fear for my life if extradition to Russia takes place. Russia is not backing down from pursuing critics at home. Boris Nadezhdin is a Russian opposition politician who planned to run for office in next month's elections on an anti-war platform. But this summer, the authorities barred him from participating. This August, Nadezhdin made a surprising post on his Telegram channel.
11: Всем привет. Есть хорошие новости.
9: I've got news. I'm alive and free, he says, standing before the Eiffel Tower in Paris, and becoming yet another member of Russia's dwindling opposition to flee the country in search of safety elsewhere in Europe.
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4: I'm Marjorie Regan, in for Jim Browdy, ahead on BPR, GBH, and NEPM as we await the word on the Lindsey Clancy triple murder trial. The verdict could be today. We'll open the phone and text lines to get your thoughts on the case. Have you been following the trial, and what do you see in it? Then it's retired federal judge Nancy Gertner on the specifics of the case, including the insanity defense. Then Amherst College Elon Stavins on what this supposed oil deal with Venezuela could mean for our gas prices.
5: I'm Christina Quinn, in for Marjorie Egan. In the second hour, we'll check in with Congresswoman Ayanna Pressley on Congress returning to session. And the folks from Common Man for Ukraine, who just returned yesterday from their latest aid mission there. We'll end the show on Alston Christmas Eve. The next 2 days are the busiest moving days of the year. Are you taking advantage of sidewalk furniture finds? 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
6: Live from NPR News in Washington, I'm Louise Schiavone. Jurors have found former gang member Dwayne Davis guilty of murder in orchestrating the 1996 killing of rap icon Tupac Shakur. Shakur was gunned down in a drive-by shooting near the Las Vegas Strip, September 7, 1996, following a Mike Tyson boxing match at the MGM Grand Hotel. Reporter Steve Futterman was in the courtroom for the verdict.
7: As the verdict was announced, Dwayne Davis stood at the defense table. He showed little, if any, emotion. Earlier, jurors heard arguments from both sides. The prosecution saying that Dwayne Davis was out for revenge after his nephew had been assaulted by Shakur at the MGM Grand Hotel. The prosecution told jurors that Davis was hunting for Shakur. The defense argued that there was no proof that even though Davis has acknowledged involvement in the shootings, these were exaggerations, that he could not be believed. In the end, though, the jury did believe what Davis had said, and he has been found guilty. For NPR News, I'm Steve Futterman at the County Courthouse in Las Vegas.
6: The Supreme Court is allowing the Trump administration to continue with construction on a White House ballroom for now. NPR's Carrie Johnson reports the more than $300 million project represents a top priority for President Trump.
8: The Supreme Court did not address the underlying issue, whether the demolition of the East Wing and construction of a new ballroom is legal. Rather, the court majority says the National Trust for Historic Preservation likely hasn't suffered a concrete injury that would allow it to sue to stop the project. Leaders of the CIA, the FBI, and the Director of National Intelligence filed court papers arguing any delay could hurt national security and make it harder to protect the president. Chief Justice John Roberts dissented, along with the court's three liberal justices. Roberts wrote the construction is likely unlawful because Congress has not approved it. He noted the White House is not just any building. Carrie Johnson, NPR News.
6: President Trump today stepped forward with a defense of data center construction across the U.S. In a social media post, the president said opponents could, quote, end up being backwards and poor. Data centers have become a key issue for voters in this year's midterm elections. Asked about it today, Vice President J.D. Vance told reporters,
9: I think probably 99% of the backlash to data centers has come in areas where building a data center means higher utility and higher electricity for the people on the ground. So I think what these companies have to do is take advantage of some of the federal deregulatory efforts that we've undertaken. If you build a data center, you should be putting power back into the grid, not taking it out. And if that is happening, I don't think the data centers are that controversial. It's when the utility bills get so much higher, that's when it's a real problem.
6: The president said that data centers will deliver lower taxes and more jobs. The Dow off 374 today. This is NPR. The Secretary of the Army, Dan Driscoll, is stepping down from his post after a year and a half on the job. That's according to a U.S. official not authorized to speak publicly. No reason was given for the change. Vice President J.D. Vance is a friend of Driscoll, but tensions between Driscoll and Defense Secretary Pete Hegseth have been reported. Soccer great Lionel Messi announced his retirement today from international soccer, saying he has nothing left to give and the time has come. John Bartlett reports.
10: Messi retires as Argentina's most capped player, the country's top scorer, and a World Cup winner with the national team in the 2022 tournament in Qatar. He originally retired from international soccer in 2016 before reversing his decision and continuing to play for La Albiceleste, as Argentina's national team are known, and ascended to near immortal status in his home country when he lifted the World Cup 6 years later, Argentina's first title since 1986. Messi won the Ballon d'Or, soccer's most coveted individual honour, a record 8 times, as well as dozens of trophies during his club career with Spanish giants Barcelona and French champions Paris Saint-Germain. 39-year-old Messi will continue to play for Inter Miami in Major League Soccer. For NPR News, I'm John Bartlett.
6: At the U.S. Open, tennis fourth seed Novak Djokovic lost in the first round of play Sunday. A clearly ill Djokovic lost in 5 sets to Mariana Nivone of Argentina. Carlos Alcaraz returned to the U.S. Open, taking his first game, showing no sign of the wrist problems that had sidelined him for months. I'm Luis Schiavone, NPR News.
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13: Hello.
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4: 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We're going to be back at the Boston Public Library tomorrow, Wednesday, and Friday. Live music on Friday from Paula Cole. And on Tuesday next week, this terrific young writer, R.F. Kuang, is going to join us. She's all over the bestseller list. On Wednesday next week, it is another edition of Ask the Mayor. Thanks again for coming in, Christina.
13: My pleasure.
4: Okay, so as many of you, probably all of you know, the jury in the Lindsay Clancy murder trial are deliberating today in Plymouth Superior Court after leaving the courthouse on Friday without coming to a determination about her case. Clancy, of course, is on trial for the murder of her 3 young children, 5, 3, and 8 months old. The prosecution claims she was of sound mind when she ended her lives, strangling the kids with exercise bands, and should bear full criminal responsibility for that. The defense has argued she was in the throes of postpartum psychosis, an extremely rare condition that affects about 1 or 2 in every 1,000 births, but that can add up all around the country. The trial has been streamed on YouTube, Court TV, covered endlessly in local national media. It's become a massive nationwide story, not to mention the wild speculation on the internet. We'll talk to about that with you as well. We're going to talk to a few guests today later on about this case, but before we do, we wanted to hear your thoughts ahead of a possible decision from the jury today. Clancy never said she did not commit the crime. She admitted that she killed her children. The question in her trial is whether she should be sent to prison or to a medical facility. Basically, if she is guilty of a crime or if she is not guilty by reason of insanity. She could be found guilty of first-degree murder, second-degree murder, manslaughter, or not guilty by reason of insanity. Since the date of the killing, she has been held at the state mental hospital in Tewksbury. Our number is 877-301-8970, 877-301-8970. What do you think is the just outcome in this obviously horrible, tragic case? Have you been following it? What do you think? 877-301-8970. What do you think, Christina? You're a mother.
13: Yeah, I mean, this is one of those, it's such an unspeakable, unthinkable tragedy that I've been reading the recaps and just primarily sticking to reading the coverage around the trial because it's just too much to sit and watch. What's really interesting, though, is when I go on online, when I go on social media, and how easy it is to find the conversations about the trial, and a lot of vitriol directed towards Patrick Clancy. That is something that I think I didn't expect to see.
4: A lot of people think he did it.
13: Yeah, and I mean, Lindsay Clancy has, she admitted to doing this. But yeah, the conspiracies continue to sort of take social media by storm, and you've got so many people, and it's become like a mainstream discussion point online, and that's something that I find kind of really just odd.
4: Yeah, a text is actually talking about that. Zero compassion, mercy, compassion for the husband and father of the children who's being re-traumatized. The 911 call that he made to the authorities when he came home and found his children dead and his wife having jumped out the second floor window was so upsetting. The judge would not allow it to be heard outside of the courtroom there. So, I would hope that people would have a lot of compassion for him. But people love conspiracy theories in the United States of America.
13: That's true.
4: And here's another one. She's admitted to the crime, but that's not good enough for people. They think he did. Some people at the beginning, I think, asked why he left her alone with the children.
13: Yep.
4: But I'll tell you something I have learned in this case following it. Is this was clearly an up and down and up and down. I mean, she was suffered from probably mental illness the whole time,
13: right.
4: But the degree of her hallucinations and living
13: psychosis.
4: In this other world was going back and forth because,
13: as
4: we know, the very morning of the murder, she took her oldest child to the pediatrician.
13: Yeah.
4: The pediatrician thought she was fine.
13: Right.
4: Friends of hers thought she was fine. Her own mother, who'd lived with her for like over a week, thought she was getting better. So it characterizes, as these stories talk about, by these sudden and dramatic fluctuations.
13: Right. I think anyone can also say, can attest that even when you're in sort of the desperate throes of sleep deprivation that so many new parents experience, right, when you really don't even know how to function, you do know how to do certain things, right? You just do it because it's just sort of, okay, this is what's on the calendar, I'm going to do this or this. And so the idea that she was able to go to the doctor's appointment, that doesn't surprise me, as using that as a, like, it doesn't surprise me that she was able to do that.
4: Yeah.
13: Right.
4: Or make snowmen the night before the killings.
13: Right.
4: Outside, yeah.
13: Because it's like you're sort of moving through you're going through the parts, you're moving through all, like, you know, the way you should be moving through the world. And you know, based on what we've read or just what's been reported about her diary entries, it's like she knew what she had to do as a mother. She knew what she was supposed to do. And yet she always felt like she was coming up short.
4: And the other big issue, and I love to have people weigh in on this, is the idea that this has not been taken seriously enough. Mm. That in other countries, by the way, they have much different laws about this kind of infanticide when it's in mental illness. They're not nearly as harsh as we are in the United States. A lot of people are questioning why Timothy Cruz, the DA down there, tried her with first-degree murder instead of a lesser charge, even though she could be found guilty of a lesser charge. But the idea of it's a woman's issue, you know.
13: Right.
4: It is women that get postpartum depression. It's women that get this postpartum psychosis. And there's been this massive outpouring, hundreds of women in these pink T-shirts out there supporting her. And I think part of that is the sense that postpartum depression has not been taken very seriously.
13: Right. It really hasn't. And it's also, I mean, yes, there's very much this, it's this othering approach to it, where, like, it happens to women and it's not that common, is sort of that's the general narrative around postpartum depression. The baby blues are really common, right? That's something that just hormonally is sometimes just par for the course. I think for me, I remember feeling that after my first two pregnancies. I mean, fortunately, the fog sort of lifted, but it's not unusual.
4: No.
13: And but tragically, in this case, what was unusual was the level of psychosis that she was experiencing.
4: Okay, 877-301-8970. We have here already somebody who thinks that the husband did it, even though she admitted to it. This texter says her husband told her that she did it. I think it's pretty clear it's crystal clear, I think, that she did do it and not the husband. But that seems to be very popular speculation online. Let's go to Maria from Northampton. Thank you for calling, Maria.
13: Hi, Maria.
14: Thank you for having me. I have experience, unfortunate experience with Plymouth County. My husband was, we didn't know that he had a beginning of dementia due to traumatic brain hand grenade accident, age 7 in Greece, 1960. Wow. And makes a long story short, I was doing my research for University of Massachusetts in Greece. He ended up with 9 comas in Greece. We didn't know what was wrong with him. We come back. And he ends up in the world's, he got an injection from, he had a lot of pain. So the surgeon, surgeon gave him a steroid injection, which threw him in the worst psychosis that I've ever seen. And he ended up in Bridgewater. And he should have known if the system works. It didn't work. He was supposed to be in some place like Worcester, but the judges insisted. They were throwing everybody there.
4: Hold on for a second, Maria. I'm trying to get what you're saying. Is it that he was sent to the wrong psychiatric facility? Is that what the difficulty was?
14: That was. Once we ended up in Plymouth County, they had this unit no longer exists because this was litigated. He was basically without other patients who were killed too, tortured in that Plymouth County, sent to Boston, dead, tough, so many times. I can't even begin to. So I really feel for the family. Hmm. I feel for all the families in Plymouth County. We ended up with another charge. Everything was eventually taken off. Like nothing, all trials were held. He was never held.
4: Maria, we got it. And I'm sorry you had this bad experience there. And you're not the only person that's been unhappy with the district attorney in Plymouth County. And I hope things turned out for you better than they started. Thank you very much for the call. 877-301-8970 is the number. CNN is now reporting the jury's considering 5 potential verdicts. Guilty of first-degree murder, guilty of second-degree murder, guilty of manslaughter charges, not guilty by lack of criminal responsibility, and not guilty. CNN's reported they consider a simple not guilty verdict if they determine the prosecutor did not prove the case beyond a reasonable doubt. 877-301-8970. And here is Chris on the North Shore, who's saying something that a lot of people have been saying. Why is she even on trial? Mm-hmm. She's living in a prison of her own making and will for the rest of her days. There's nothing the state can do to her to punish or rehabilitate her. Is it prosecutorial torture to try her in court? But there's 3 kids that are dead.
13: Yeah, I mean, there are 3 dead children.
4: Yeah. I think you can ask. I think you have to do something.
13: Right.
4: You can't just, when 3 little children are dead. But the question is, did this need to be a first-degree murder case?
13: Right. And I think just speaking to the fact that it's just become such a national, firestorm. People are everyone is tuning in and everyone's locked in, and now everybody is paying attention to something that it just sort of amplifies the agony of it all. But I think Chris is right. She is living in a prison of her own making.
4: Well,
13: every
4: she's
13: day.
4: On a big time suicide watch.
13: She's been
4: watch,
13: on suicide watch ever since.
4: Where she is. Yeah. And there were portions of the trial that were just horrible, especially when they were talking about the autopsies of the children. Which the DA got some criticism for going into too much detail there, but Lindsay Clancy was sobbing uncontrollably because, she's quite a ways away from giving birth now. This was 2023 in January. So if she was suffering from some kind of postpartum mental illness, I mean, she may be suicidal, she may be angry, I mean, she may be full of anxiety and depression, all the kind of thing, but the postpartum part is not extending this far,
13: obviously.
4: Oh, no,
13: it hasn't. Yes, yeah.
4: 877-301-8970. It's important to note, she was in McLean Hospital. She checked herself in to McLean Hospital, probably one of the finest psychiatric facilities in the whole country. So she was there, I think, for several days. She was prescribed. She went to a lot of physicians, 13 medications.
13: 13?
4: 30 prescriptions over 5 months. And that's been Kevin Reddington, who's a terrific lawyer. That's been one of his arguments, is that she was not served well the medical field. She was overprescribed.
13: But also, 13 prescriptions in the span of 5 months how do you make that case for anybody? I mean, nobody will feel right being prescribed 13 different medications. Let's see if this works. Let's see if that works. Because the thing is, first of all, it takes a while for any of them to take effect. And so when you're constantly changing them up, and then you have, one arm isn't talking to the other arm, and you've got this team of people who are supposedly, they're trying to support her, but they're not in communication with each other. I mean, it does, Yeah, you're not setting yourself up for success.
4: You know, one of the things I wasn't sure about before, and now I do know, that the jury is entitled to know that if they find her not guilty by reason of insanity, she's not going to go back to Duxbury. She's going to be she'll be admitted to a state hospital, and then the officials in the state petition to keep her commitment to the state hospital. Mm-hmm. And remember the terrible case of Andrea Yates 25 years ago, who killed all five of her children. She drowned all five of her children. She's still in a state hospital even after her second trial because there was some prosecutorial misconduct in her first case and they retried her, but she still is in the state hospital many years, 25 years after the crimes. Patricia from Shrewsbury, thank you for calling.
13: Hi, Patricia.
15: Hi, how are you?
4: Good.
13: Good, thanks.
15: This is the first time I ever got through, but I have a personal, professional little a tidbit to give to you. I was a psychiatric nurse and with a master's in clinical psych for 25 years. And way back when I was a rookie, I was in an inpatient hospital in Los Angeles, LA County Hospital. And it was the middle of the night. If you're a nurse, you get the middle of the night for a while, so you learn what you're doing. And so I was treating this young lady, pleasant as can be. What a sweetheart. And she was in there for postpartum psychosis, which I had heard of, but I never had any idea what was going to happen next, which was that I had a stethoscope around my neck, and I bent over to comb her hair, and she grabbed both sides of that stethoscope and almost strangled me. If there wasn't another a nurse in the room, we wouldn't be having this conversation.
13: Wow.
15: So I don't think that people really understand that people don't understand psychosis anyway.
13: Right.
15: And that the fact that a person could be looking as normal as can be, boy, they've got so much going on in their head. And there are people that are talking to them all the time. And when that person gets the mic, they can do anything they want.
4: Yeah.
15: I heard in Canada when I lived there that a woman had a baby on a little boat that went between islands. And she threw the baby in the ocean.
13: Oh, my goodness.
15: You know. Yeah.
4: Oh, Patricia, well, that was an uplifting call. Thank God somebody else was there to help you out in that first instance. We are getting a lot of texts from people who think that the husband did it. So,
13: well, I mean, but to Patricia's point, I mean, there is something like, we really don't have like really broad discussions around psychosis. And, you know, I was reading this piece in the New York Times, and there's a child abuse prosecutor in LA County who's quoted, who's saying that in an interview, he was disturbed that people seem more worried about Lindsay Clancy than the children that she had admitted to having killed. And he's saying, you know, we can't be killing children and say, oh, I'm happy now that mental health is being discussed. I take exception with what he's saying. I think all of these things can be true in that there does need to be accountability and due process, and we are mourning these children. And then we also, this does give us an opportunity to discuss mental health. I don't think anyone's happy to discuss it, but we do need to address it because there's so much that we don't understand. And how do we prevent this from happening again?
4: Yeah, no, I think it's, listen, every time there's a mass shooting in this country, we talk about how we have to deal with mental health, and we never deal with mental health.
13: Right,
4: And anybody who's tried to get mental health care, you know it's extremely expensive to get mental health care. And if you don't have any money, then you're on a long waiting list to get mental health. It's tough. It's tough to get mental health care. But I think that the big thing is that seems to be coming from these women that are in the pink shirts outside, is that they feel they also, some of them suffered from postpartum depression, and they didn't get the help that they needed. And that because there's such a stigma about mental illness, that they were afraid if they admitted their postpartum depression, somebody was going to take away their babies.
13: Right.
4: And as I said before, in other countries, they do not treat these kind of cases differently. And there's...
13: How much differently?
4: Well, 36 countries offer juries an option between murder and insanity, one that recognizes the vulnerability abilities after birth. Mm. And they said, and this is from the New York Times as well, a significantly lower penalty for mothers who kill an infant. We've proposed these laws in the United States, but only one state has passed them, and that is the state of Illinois. And, you know, the other a lot of other talk about postpartum depression is that what might be helpful is instead of, as when Lindsay Clancy went to McLean Hospital, she was separated from her children, including the newborn, that mothers go to the hospital with the newborn.
13: Oh, okay.
4: So they can continue to bond with the newborn and nurse the newborn in the hospital. Basil in Manchester, thanks for calling.
16: Oh, thank you for having me. I just want to say, I don't want to comment on her guilt or innocence. I'm a male, so I don't know too much about postpartum depression, so I don't want to get too deep into that. What I do want to speak about is how disgusting I think it is that we have thousands of women on the internet showing up to her court cases in support of her. There's many different ways that you can support mental illness and postpartum depression without supporting someone who murdered three children. That is sad. And I think it's also sad that you have some of these same women that are now attacking the husband who's had no hand in this. He's completely innocent in this. He's a victim just as much as those kids are. And he's getting so much flack. He had no doing in murdering those children. It's pretty sad.
4: Well, you know, Basil, I don't think people are necessarily supporting her. I think they're supporting the idea that this is postpartum depression is very common. We don't deal with it. That she tried over and over again to get help. She was going to this doctor, to that doctor. She's Googling that she's in desperate straits, and she did not get the help she needed, and there may have been some responsibility of her physicians, who didn't even talk to each other by the sound of things in the trial.
13: But his point is that, Basil's point is that there are other ways that they could show support for mental health support and awareness. And I guess the question
4: is, what?
13: Like what though? Right.
4: I like mean,

0: supporting her. And that's why I say they support her, because if it wasn't support for her, that money wouldn't have gone directly to her. It would have went to some other mental health institution to help pass laws to protect women.
1: I see. He's talking about the GoFundMe.
2: Yeah, the GoFundMe page.
1: That has raised, it's actually over $800,000.
2: Thank you for the call.
1: I think when you have a bunch of people wearing the same color, the same shirt, it does a couple things, right? It does raise, like, what are these people doing? You know, what are you doing, right? So people are talking, which is sort of what they want, right? But on the other hand, you know, it raises other questions as to, like, why are you so invested in this?
2: Well, I think here in Massachusetts, we might ask why there all those people were outside of Karen Reed's trial.
1: Right.
2: And in some cases, yelling at the family of the dead police officer, saying nasty things about them. To me, this is much less upsetting than that, because the treatment of John O'Keefe's family, I thought, was pretty despicable.
1: It was despicable.
2: Yeah. Anyway, do we have time to fix? Let's slide in one more call real quick. Sean from Groveland, thank you for calling.
1: Hi, Sean.
3: Hi. So I have been psychotic before and hospitalized when that happened. And I just know that, at least in my experience, when you're psychotic, you don't have the ability to make really any legitimate decisions. So I just feel so bad about the whole situation. I don't know what the answer should be, but I just, in terms of what your abilities are mentally to make decisions and just think for yourself, or, I mean, you know, just the whole mental health angle of it, I really hope the jury can take that into consideration as someone who has had that experience. And
2: Sean, thank you very much. Thank you very much for that call. I think a lot of people asked why she was ever left alone with the kids,
1: right,
2: but then they thought she was getting a little bit better that day.
1: Yeah.
2: Anyway, thank you very much for your calls.
1: Thanks for all your calls and texts. We are out of time, but coming up after this quick break, retired federal judge Nancy Gertner joins us to discuss legal challenges to mail-in voting ahead of the elections. And we'll also talk to her about the Clancy case and the insanity defense. She is Marjorie Egan. I'm Christina Quinn, in for Jim Browdy. 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
3: 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I am Marjorie Egan. Jim Browdy is out. I'm joined today by Fighting Crime podcast host Christina Wim. Whoops.
4: Quinn.
3: Christina Quinn.
4: Close.
3: Christina Quinn, not Wynn. 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We'll be back at the Boston Public Library tomorrow, Wednesday and Friday. 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
4: What a get.
3: I know. Isn't that fantastic?
4: That's amazing.
3: And Tuesday next week, we're going to be joined by this terrific young writer, R.F. Kuang. She joins us, and on Wednesday is Ask the Mayor. But right now, it's another edition of On the Docket. We're joined on Zoom by retired federal judge Nancy Gertner, a senior lecturer at Harvard Law School and a BPR contributor. Hello, Judge Gertner. Thank you very much, Gertner, for being with us.
5: Hello, I'm calling you from Martha's Vineyard.
3: Oh, so good.
5: Once again, this is technically my vacation, which never

0: ever exists with this show.
1: Yeah, but watch out for the alpha gale thing. Right.
0: You guys get vacation, but somehow I never do. Just saying.
2: Well, thanks for making the time for us. Thank you. Well, you know, we got a question. Our first segment was about the Clancy murder trial. And I just want to get your take. You know, right now the jury is deliberating whether she was mentally ill enough, right, at the time of the murders. And if they decide that she was sufficiently mentally ill, she will be spared a mandatory life sentence without parole. Insanity defenses don't typically work, though. And I just wonder, what do you think of this case?
0: Insanity defenses are very, very difficult. And they're very difficult in part because when there is a death, the jury wants retribution. The public wants retribution. And they often mistakenly believe that not guilty by reason of insanity is not punishment. Not guilty by reason of insanity means that you will be institutionalized. Does mean that the institutionalization is periodically reviewed to see if you're still insane within the meaning of the law, but oftentimes people who are institutionalized never get out.
2: Right.
0: Reason of insanity, never get out. So it's not that she's walking out free. It's that she's going to have a different kind of institutionalization than someone who winds up in prison gets. So I think it's very difficult because people misunderstand that. And you also think that you're somehow valuing her behavior, which of course is not true. Mm-hmm. I also, Christine, I like the way you described the insanity defense as not being mentally ill enough.
2: Right.
0: And that's sort of true and sort of not true. It's mentally ill in a particular way. It's mentally ill so that you can't tell the difference between right or wrong, or mentally ill so that even if you can tell the difference between right or wrong, you can't control your behavior. And there are other kinds of mental illness that don't fit into those buckets.
2: Right.
0: Those are the buckets that we have.
2: Yeah, I mean, that's the thing, is that it still seems somewhat arbitrary, right? And then that's sort of why people are, I think so many of us are, just like, how do you prove that? And that's why it often typically doesn't work, right, the insanity plea.
0: You know, as I said, it often doesn't work. I tried cases both as a lawyer when I was a criminal defense lawyer. And typically a jury would not, if the defendant was sitting there looking normal, the jury would not consider an insanity defense. The jury wanted the defendant to be muttering to himself or herself. And anything short of that, they wanted an overt manifestation of mental illness. And oftentimes it doesn't happen like that.
1: You know, one last thing about this case, Judge Gertner, other states have a guilty but insane option. We don't have that, should we?
0: Well, I think that that's a symbolic issue, right? Saying guilty but insane satisfies the retributive. As you say, the person did something wrong, whereas we say not guilty by reason of insanity. To all intents and purposes, it's really a symbolic issue more than anything else.
2: So it's more semantics.
0: Right. You're just saying the person is not responsible is really what the way you're describing it, as opposed to the person is guilty.
1: Would they be any more likely, though, if in those states where they do have guilty but insane? If I were sitting on a jury, I think it would be easier for me to go there than not guilty by reason of insanity.
0: That's an interesting question. I don't know whether anyone has ever studied whether the way you announce the verdict is an impediment to people finding it.
1: Yeah.
0: Typically, judges will indicate that verdict not guilty by reason of insanity and what it means. It doesn't mean she walks out of the courtroom after that. It doesn't mean that she didn't do the deed. It means that it had to do with her state of mind at the time of doing it.
2: I mean, it is worth noting that almost half of the states have a guilty but mentally ill verdict. Massachusetts just isn't one of them.
1: So Judge Gertner, we all thought that after the Supreme Court said Trump's earlier tariffs were not kosher, that we wouldn't be tariffing again. Now we're tariffing Canada. So what was the point of that previous reading, that he could go around and find some obscure law from the Depression and tariff again, I guess?
0: I mean, I think it's only a question of time before that hits the Supreme Court, is the answer. I mean, he has shown himself willing to wiggle around any ruling of the Supreme Court short of outright disobedience. And so I think that this will go the way of the other tariffs as well. But Yeah, I mean, I think, you know, the Supreme Court, typically judges are supposed to issue decisions that are narrow, meaning that they just cover the case in front of them. Legislators consider other possibilities, you know, not just the case, the particular set of facts, but how this might affect others going forward. In this case, the court was relatively narrow, and so that enabled him to see if he had wiggle room, which I don't think he has. I might add that the only case that wasn't narrow, or one of the only cases that was not narrow, was the immunity case. And the immunity, the issue with the Supreme Court in the immunity case was Trump immune from prosecution in the particular facts of that case? Full stop. During oral argument, Judge Gorsuch said, we're coming up with a rule for the ages. And they wanted to envision not just whether the particular facts were immune, but any other conceivable contingency. And this was a court that was, in my view, was not behaving as a court, but behaving as a legislator. So, I mean, there was wiggle room, and he's trying to exploit that wiggle room. I don't think it'll work.
2: Is it worth mentioning the Tariff Act of 1930 when we're talking about what's going on with Canada? Because you got to hand it to the legal team from the Trump administration that they were able to that they discovered the Tariff Act of 1930 and within it, Section 338, which is a little known statute allowing the president to impose duties of up to 50% on any foreign country that he thinks has discriminated against the U.S., either directly or indirectly, and no other U.S. president before Trump has ever implemented
0: this. Right, and the question is, what comprises discrimination against the U.S. in a complicated situation like that? And the second is whether that statute, which takes away power from the Congress, was constitutional. No one ever tested it, and therefore no one ever determined whether it was constitutional. That he's maybe the best way to describe this is that he's playing the margins now for political benefit. He's playing the margins.
2: Interesting.
0: But the Supreme Court, I think this is an area where the Supreme Court could not have been clearer.
2: Does playing the margins mean grasping at straws, though? Because could one make that argument as well?
0: That's another metaphor. I'll go with that.
1: Okay.
0: For grasping? No, I'll go with that.
1: Okay. So a lot of us, we talk to you all the time about people, including myself, being very worried about the 2026 midterm elections. Now, of course, Trump is planning to restrict mail-in voting. The Postal Service appeals his order blocking that plan. So, I don't know. It's 70 days to the election. I mean, what's going to happen with this mail-in voting, do you think?
0: I've made predictions on this show before that were, you know, catastrophically wrong.
1: Yeah, me too. I've made a million wrong ones.
0: I'm reluctant, but I do not believe that there are five votes on the Supreme Court to allow the post office to enter into the realm that is reserved for state election rules. I don't believe that there are five votes. For that, and that would be what they would need. What the Supreme Court did with the recent election decision was symbolic in a way. I mean, they were saying, hey, you're moving too fast, too soon, rather. The issue is not, as they say, ripe because there isn't a rule yet. Of course, the rule was imminent. I think it came down in final form the next day. And we're not going to deal with the underlying issue, which is the right of the post office to meddle in state election regulation. We're just going to deal with this technical issue, which is, are you bringing this case too soon? What's troubling about that is that often the state AGs and the League of Women Voters were bringing the case when they did, because if they brought it any later, there was a risk that the Supreme Court would say, too close to an election.
2: Mm.
0: So they were caught between a rock and a hard place. It reminded me of the first round on birthright citizenship. If you recall, the court wasn't dealing with the obvious unconstitutionality of birthright citizenship limitations. Obvious, not even close. Instead, they were dealing with, if you recall, whether you could have a nationwide injunction in this case. And it was almost as if they wanted to hand Trump a victory before they lowered the boom.
1: Yeah.
0: And they have lowered the boom, and I think that that's what's happening in this case. This was a you know, dodging the ball. I'm using all sorts of wonderful metaphors now in this, you know, in this decision. But I don't believe that there's any way that they could say that the post office has the right to meddle. The president has the right to direct the post office to meddle in elections.
2: Right.
0: And particularly the meddling the way that they wish to do, which would throw the 2026 elections into chaos. So I don't believe that they'll go there, but I've been wrong before.
2: Well, I hope that they don't go there, and I hope that you are correct.
1: Okay. So, Judge Gertner, you wrote a great piece about Yale should hang tough and not make a deal with President Trump. I know we've done a lot of stories about Harvard, which seems to be really annoy the president, and they're really, he's going after them relentlessly because they have not really dealt with them. And I think they've been very financially hurt by this, losing international students, you know, research grants, etc. So it's risky to not deal with the president. But tell us what you said in your piece about the best deal for Yale is no deal.
0: Well, I mean, this is classic obeying in advance, right?
1: Yeah.
0: Because what the Trump administration has accused Yale Medical School of violating, of discriminating on the basis of race, that essentially they're doing affirmative action in the QT, as opposed to what which they say that has been banned. Affirmative action of this kind, they say, has been banned. The evidence for that is paltry. Not even close. Paltry doesn't even describe it. Which is they wrote a letter to Yale, which made it clear that they did not have the goods. Made it clear that they have no basis to believe that Yale is violating Supreme Court guidance. What was interesting about this is sort of picky was that, you know, there may have been minor differences in GPA grade point averages as between Black students and white students, but they were minor differences among an incredibly elite group of people who had been admitted. So that the elitism, the elitism of the admission process was clear. It's not like you took someone whose grade point average was, you know, in the cellar. These were sort of minor differences, probably not statistically significant, explained by characteristics which the Supreme Court said were okay to review. Mm-hmm. So we are saying, they don't have the goods on you now, and so why would you possibly be capitulating? And secondly, there are all sorts of procedural hoops that the government has to go through before they do this. Why essentially obey in advance? And the final point was, haven't you learned from the other institutions that have capitulated?
2: Right.
0: It doesn't matter. Who was it who said, oh, it was Mark Carney, the Canadian Prime Minister.
1: I love him. My new hero.
0: he said that this is a president who signs things in pencil.
2: Yeah. Yeah.
0: And that was the metaphor. He's signing this in pencil, that the numbers of demands on Yale will not stop, and unconstitutional demands on Yale will not stop. So why would they be possibly capitulating ever, and surely now? And we are mobilizing alums. I'm a Yale alum, mobilizing alums from one end of the country to the other to say that. So that's what that
1: so,
0: was. Urging them not to settle.
1: So why are they considering settling then?
0: I have no idea. I mean, the usually you consider settling because you believe you can control the risk.
1: Yeah.
0: You know, you don't go to trial because you want to control the risk of losing. And in this situation, it is an absurd calculus. They are not controlling any risks. In fact, there is a proposed rule that Health and Human Services now has out there that would enable the government to turn down future grants, essentially if they don't align with the political agenda of the president. So you're not buying, you know, you're not buying peace with this. They will continue to try to control your First Amendment rights. They're continuing to try to upend your faculty, your admission process.
2: Right.
0: You're not buying peace. Why are they doing it? I have no idea.
2: Sounds like they need more Yale Law alum.
1: Yeah.
2: to make their case. for them.
1: Well, I hope you enjoy the rest of your vacation. We won't bother you for at least a few days. Judge Gertner, thank you very, very much.
2: We've been speaking with retired federal judge Nancy Gertner. She's a senior lecturer at Harvard Law School and a BPR contributor. Judge Gertner, thank you so much. Coming up after this quick break, Ilan Stavins, professor of Latin American and Latino culture at Amherst College, joins us to discuss the latest news in Venezuela, a supposed oil deal with Trump, and the rise in right-wing governments across Latin America. She's Marjorie Egan. I'm Christina Quinn, in for Jim Browdy. 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
3: 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We're going to be back at the Boston Public Library tomorrow, Wednesday and Friday. Live music Friday from Paula Cole. That's going to be great. Tuesday next week, the terrific young writer R.F. Kuang is going to join us. And on Wednesday, the mayor of Boston will be with us. We're joined right now on Zoom by Elon Stavins, professor of humanities in Latin American and Latino culture at Amherst College. His latest book, an anthology, A Nation Wrestles with God, a collection of spiritual and religious writing from American philosophers, firebrands, poets. Elon Stavins knows everything about God. You can ask him these questions, send them to his email.
4: Put in a good word for us, please.
3: Yeah. Thank you very much for joining us, Elon.
5: Hi,
6: Elon.
5: Such a pleasure.
3: Yeah.
4: So, Elon, the biggest news over the weekend was Trump's supposed deal with Venezuela, which President Trump said would give the U.S. a stake in the country's oil reserves. Is this a legitimate claim, or do you think it's an effort to make us all expect lower gas prices?
5: The word legitimate is crucial there, Christina. It's a shameful, embarrassing act, as far as I'm concerned. We used to go into other countries with at least the pretense that we wanted democracy and the improvement of everybody's well-being. It's clear from Trump's vision that the only thing that we want is the oil, the Venezuelan oil, that is going to compensate for the Iranians being so stubborn and not making the kind of deal that he wants on the Strait of Hormuz. Mm. It's terrible for Latin America, and I think we all will live to regret if this really becomes a partnership between the two countries. Partnership is not even the word, an abuse between the two countries.
3: And it's also the United States investing in a private company, which is little, I mean, from my reading, is that the oil companies were not excited about going in, Exxon, et cetera, that the infrastructure there is a mess, going to take years to rebuild. So we're investing, but it's not even clear that the gas prices are a problem now. They're talking years to rebuild the infrastructure. So it's not really going to help, I don't think.
5: It's not really going to help. It's just another one of Trump's opportunities for a big statement, that is not really even ready. Delcy Rodriguez, the president of Venezuela, says that this is going to help improve the standard of living of Venezuelans, that is going to invest in housing, in transportation. Yes, but this is if that is the case, it's in the long term. And many Venezuelans are unhappy with the arrangement. They don't think that their own oil should be taken away by the United States so that there is a very slow improvement on their standard of living. It's a terrible thing. The sense of sovereignty that Latin American countries have fought so hard in Venezuela twice, U.S. oil companies have been thrown out because of their presence there in taking the oil out. It's going to happen again. We seem not to be learning from the mistakes that we've made in history.
4: Right. I mean, that also brings up the idea that a lot of U.S. oil companies are not excited. My understanding, just based on what I read, they're not excited about this supposed partnership because it's in direct competition with our own American oil companies.
5: And because also it will take a long, long time. And the two presidents, Trump and Rodriguez, will likely not be around for even the very beginning of a new oil infrastructure And then people will change their mind. So it's, again, an opportunity for a photo statement here or for a statement on social media. But for Latin American countries that pride themselves, as they should, in wanting to be in control of their own resources, of governments being independent, this is a very bad moment.
3: We're talking with Ilan Stavins from Amherst University. So let's go move to immigration that's been happening here. Christina and I were talking before we went on the air about this awful story we read about people being sent to Liberia where they don't know the language, they don't know anybody there, and other African countries, and getting
4: Equatorial Guinea.
3: Yeah. And absolutely lousy care, according to the people that are on these airplanes. And now 4% of the people that this new data comes out actually have violent criminal records. 4%?
5: Yeah. You know, Marjorie, the image that came to mind, and I read the same story in a variety of newspapers, including the New York Times, is that in the Middle Passage, the slave movement brought people in shackles to the United States. And now we are sending people back in shackles to Africa, disregarding their humanity. One of them talked about not being allowed to go to the bathroom, being beaten in the abdomen time and time again. This is absolutely un-American. This is inhumane. We are in the 21st century. We are treating people like dogs. In June, 42,000 were arrested by ICE, and in July, close to 50,000. 50,000 would be about 1.5 the population of UMass Amherst. All the students, 1.5, would be sent back to countries they don't even know, no connection.
4: Not even sent back, sent to countries that they've never been to, sent to Liberia. I mean, when I was reading this, I was like, this sounds like chattel slavery, the way that they're being shipped. The absolute deplorable conditions and the treatment truly is inhumane. And then when you get the statements from Homeland Security and from ICE being like, no, they're getting treated, they're getting the best care when they're first brought on, the best medical care, the best medical attention. And it is, I think, the outright claims that they're making that are clearly, I think, they're clearly lies. It's so disgusting. Right. And obscene.
5: The discrepancies between the firsthand reports, the testimonies of those Cubans and Venezuelans who really have no connection whatsoever to Equatorial Guinea or to Liberia. And then the reports from the White House and the government that, no, we are being very respectful. We are, you know, the image that is spreading around the world is that Americans really have little regard for human life and are sending people to places with no connection, as if this was really back to the Middle Ages, the Renaissance.
3: The United States Supreme Court said that we could do this, that it was okay if we do this. You know, I wonder, this is Jim's big theme, that we're a very passive country, that why are we just, I mean, I just came back from my nice summer vacation, you know, I was going to the beach. I mean, why are we sitting, do you think we are unusually passive here, just sitting around watching this happen and not really taking to the streets?
5: I think we're a very individualistic, passive, a relaxed country that wants instant gratification, that really doesn't, that in terms of ideas, fights for democracy and freedom and for the pursuit of happiness, but only insofar as it is for myself, for me. Mm-hmm. I mean, there's a lot of voluntarism in the United States and marches, but these things keep on happening. We're the most powerful country in the world, and we should be standing, screaming and shouting and saying, this is not us. This cannot be. This is the 21st century.
3: Yeah, what was disheartening to me, too, is to see what happened to Milo Yiannopoulos. People may know him. He goes after Islam, goes after women, goes after immigrants.
4: Supports pedophiles, though.
3: Yeah, he thought sex with 13 and under was okay. And he worked for Breitbart News for a while, lost a job because of his remarks about, and also was involved with Nick Fuentes and his dinner at the White House. Mm-hmm. He's a big anti-Semite. But he got deported home to the United Kingdom. He didn't have to go to Liberia. Liberia.
4: So. Yeah, they didn't send him to Liberia.
3: He supported Trump the first time around, and not so much the second time around. He was down with Kanye West. But what'd you think of that? He gets to go
5: That's
3: home.
5: It's a very interesting moment, Marjorie. I didn't think, you know, most of the people that I have seen being deported or that have left on their own rights are obviously people of the working class, people who came here that are not famous, don't have big bank accounts, that don't have a microphone before them that is, you know, allowing them to amplify their thoughts. The fact that this very despicable gentleman was sent back to his country, a right-winger, into England. Yes, it's not Liberia, but I'm surprised. And maybe it's just a gesture, just a little gesture of this government of stating, well, we're going against anybody who is overstaying here in this country and not just to the working class. But I don't buy it. I don't buy it fully.
4: Right. I mean, and then not to mention that we've got 49,000 migrants in July, like you said, were arrested. But then on top of that, there's like 100. Yeah, we've got like temporary protection status.
3: Yeah, well, that's the Haitians that have been here and now are deported, and they own houses and own businesses, and they're now living in total fear of do they wind up in Liberia? Do they deport themselves? They don't want to go back to Haiti.
4: Right, and then there's
5: These are individuals that were going to report again in a very lawful manner to the court, saying that they had been granted this status, that they were here, and it was when they were going to report themselves that they were arrested. Sometimes in the airports they were sent back.
4: Right.
5: There is no safe place for them. Many of them have no criminal records. They are in the middle of a legal process to have a green card. But this government is disregarding anything of this kind simply for the numbers. Rubio and Trump want to have big fat numbers in connection with ICE, ICE arrest. And I just think of the future of the little children, of the parents that are being sent out, of the next generation that is going to have a say and will become historians, will become lawyers, and will hopefully bring back some kind of balance after the wounds that they are, psychological wounds that they are having of the separations.
3: We're talking with Elon Stavins from Amherst University. So let's talk about Colombia. I guess it's not just Colombia. It's also Argentina and Chile talking about how they're kind of taking a Donald Trump approach to immigration there. And in the new Colombian president's words, an iron fist approach to migration there, apparently inspired by Donald Trump.
5: There's a new wave in Latin America, as you know, Marjorie, of the center right or the right that is being elected in countries like Chile, like Colombia, in Argentina with Milei. But it's not only that they're being elected and that there's a new wave of figures that are debunking the right, the left, but they are also creating a camaraderie among themselves. They are showing up for photo opportunities to say, I'm not only speaking for my country, Argentina or Colombia or Chile. Now we are a friendship that is a group, a club that is going to push the entire continent in a different direction. You know, I have to say, for a region that in the 19th century had one dictatorship after another, mostly on the right, we have seen in the 20th century, beginning of the 21st century, a swing from the left to the right, to the left. But what we're seeing right now is an extreme swing to the far right and to the far left, as is the case of, for instance, Nicaragua or the case of Argentina. And we will see where all this goes.
4: Well, in the case of Colombia, the vast majority of migrants that that the new president wants out of the country, aren't they from Venezuela?
5: They are from Venezuela because Venezuela has had an enormous exile. And so it's this spread of the Trump fever that is in Europe and it's in Latin America too, in other parts of the world, that is anybody who is different, who has a different nationality, who has a different color skin, and sometimes who has a different language, not in the case of Venezuela, is unwelcome to these countries. Maybe the only Spanish-speaking country that is actually taking the opposite approach is Spain, where the number of Latin American immigrants that are becoming full-fledged Spanish citizens and also EU citizens is really large.
3: You know, Eli, I was wondering, Amherst College is pretty small. What is it, about 1,200 kids, something like that, at the college?
5: It's about 1,900.
3: 1,900, okay. Mm. We were talking to president of MIT, we read this about Harvard and stuff, how the hardly any foreign students are going there anymore. Are you seeing that at Amherst College as well?
5: We're seeing this at Amherst College as well, certainly. And it's a devastating reality, Marjorie. Having the kids that come from different backgrounds, not only class background or ethnic background, but the national background, is the richest, most rewarding element you can have in the classroom. Mm-hmm. Different perspectives, different accents, different viewpoints. I think that one of the greatest assets, the reason why I, as an immigrant, came to this country, is the educational system that has been expansive and that we are seeing now retrench and become calcified and resistant to outside voices. It's terrible that international students cannot come the way they are. And of course, the other countries are taking advantage. China, Canada, Europe are alluring many students and many professors as well. It's kind of a reversal. We had that role not too long ago.
4: Yeah. I couldn't agree with you more. I went to UMass Amherst. So, hey, shout out to the five college system there.
3: Absolutely. That's right.
5: Now we're four colleges. Now
4: I know.
3: Oh, Hampshire.
4: It's so sad.
3: Too bad.
4: So sad. But I couldn't agree with you more. Just being exposed to all those different cultures and languages and takes, especially for a kid. I grew up in Dorchester, you know. I mean, I had a pretty diverse community, but still just being exposed even more to such a larger swath of people.
3: Elon Stavins, thank you very much.
4: Thank you so much, Elon.
3: Loved your book. It was great. I'm still reading sections of it. It's just been, it's made me feel otherworldly.
5: I'm delighted, Madhuri. Yeah. Such a pleasure, Christina and Madhuri.
3: Thank you very much.
4: We've been speaking with Elon Stavins, professor of humanities and Latin American and Latino culture at Amherst College. His latest book is the anthology A Nation Wrestles with God, a collection of spiritual and religious writing from American philosophers, firebrands, poets. Professor, thank you. We say goodbye to you listening on NEPM, but make sure to tune in to the fabulous 413 starting at 3 o'clock this afternoon. The show continues here in Boston. Coming up after this quick break, Congresswoman Ayanna Pressley joins us in Studio 3. Congress is back in session. She's Marjorie Egan. I'm Christina Quinn, in for Jim Browdy, and you're listening to BPR on GBH and NEPM and streaming at youtube.com/GBH News.

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4: 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I'm Marjorie Egan. 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That's the Boston Public Library, of course. 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And next Tuesday.
5: It's a big deal.
4: It is a very big deal. We're going to have R.F. Kuang. She is this fantastic young writer. I'm three quarters way through one of her many books. She's great. On Wednesday next week, Ask the Mayor. Hello, Christina. Thank you for coming in.
5: Greetings, Marjorie. So happy to be here. And
4: I'm
5: we are here.
4: Happy to have you here, too. Okay. We are joined in studio now. We're happy she's here in studio. Congresswoman Ayanna Pressley, as Congress resumes session ahead of the critical midterm elections and ahead of Massachusetts primary election day, which is tomorrow. Congresswoman Pressley, thank you very much.
5: Thanks for coming in.
4: And joining us.
6: Good to be here. Good to be home.
4: Yeah. Nice.
5: And Congress is back in session.
6: Almost. Yes, tomorrow.
5: Tomorrow. Yeah. But it seems like it's a bit of a hot mess over there. There's a piece in the Globe written by Tal Copan about how wildly dysfunctional Congress is. Do you agree? What do you think about that? What do you think about that assessment?
6: Well, I offer one caveat, because I think when we just lump everyone in together, that contributes to voter suppression. And I need people to understand that while the Republicans are the governing majority,
5: right,
6: this dysfunction has been orchestrated by them.
4: You know, I'm not a big fan of Mike Johnson, Speaker of the House. I don't imagine you are either, Congresswoman. But I thought it was pretty funny when he said he first came in as the Speaker and he was the mental health counselor. Then a year later, he was the firefighter. Then he says as a triage surgeon in an active battlefield, going from crisis to crisis, hemorrhaging wounds all day long.
6: Yeah. That's not how I would characterize him.
4: How would you?
6: A complicit coward.
4: Complicit coward. Okay.
5: Okay,
4: I like that.
6: He's more concerned with keeping his job than doing it. And everyone is suffering because of it. So.
4: And there are an awful lot of people who are more concerned with supposedly keeping their job than, he's got a lot of company in the coward contingent, wouldn't you say?
6: Absolutely.
4: Yeah.
6: Again, they've been complicit in what has been wholesale harm for everyone who calls this country home. It has nothing to do with. They try to make it about red and blue and spectrums and ideologies and labels. All people know is that they are rationing insulin. They are rationing asthma inhalers, that they are filing for bankruptcy because of student debt, because of medical debt, because that they can't afford the cost of living, the cost of housing, of health care, of gas or groceries. I mean, we're in Massachusetts and gas is over $4 right now. So, you know, these people are so disconnected. I don't know if you know this, but I've quite literally had people, community members, I hate to just say constituents, it just sounds so sterile, and they're not my constituents, but people who call upstate New York their home, they had me come there and do town halls because their own elected officials, their own members of Congress, will not meet with them. So it's really not shocking.
4: Wow.
6: Yeah.
5: Wow. I don't understand.
4: Republicans, I assume.
6: Republicans. So I just to make that point. So it's like when people in their punditry make this all about, you know, Dem versus Republican, even though, again, I acknowledge they are the architects of the dysfunction of the, as the governing majority. They have the House, you know, the Senate, they have the executive. So they can't point fingers at anybody else but themselves. And I need voters to know, again, that they are the ones that are the architects of this harm. The fact that their loads are only being made heavier. Even people who voted for Donald Trump did not vote for this.
5: Right. I mean, that's the polls are out that there has just been it's record lows in terms of how voters feel about Congress. And the fact that laws just, I mean, bills aren't being passed because there is no reaching across the aisle, which that used to be like a thing you could brag about, was like reaching across the aisle. That's like by definition sort of like what being a politician is being able to finesse, you know, these deals and compromises and make things work. And that is not going on. That is not happening. We're at a record low, too, of bills that are being passed.
6: Well, one, I'm not one of these Democrats that's going to tell you that we don't have any power until we have the gavel. I think we still have a lot of power. It just has to be leveraged. So, case in point, tomorrow I'll return to Washington. We'll resume legislative session. There'll be a continuing resolution, a short-term funding vote. And I think I need to use my power. And that is the power of the purse to rein in the recklessness of this administration that is using taxpayer dollar to fund ICE for reckless, unauthorized wars. We need to use our leverage and the power of the purse. They need to be restoring these devastating cuts to SNAP, to Medicaid, and they need to be focused on lowering costs. Again, you know, Donald Trump ran saying that he was going to address affordability. Remember, it was all we were talking about the price of eggs.
5: The cost of eggs, yes.
6: And actually, now we don't even know what the hell we can even eat anymore. Right. I mean, there are just so many recalls. I mean, and this fool doesn't care because he just eats McDonald's every day. But, you know, there are so many recalls. I mean, you know, parents are just, you know, people are just wringing their hands about what is it even safe for me to, you know, feed my child, right? So he said he was going to attack affordability. He's attacked literally anything and everyone but affordability.
5: Right, right.
6: He said he was going to be a peacetime president. We have more conflicts than ever before. We're in this reckless, unauthorized, you know, war in Iran that had no strategic plan or end game. Gas prices are through the roof. I mean, so look, the facts are the facts. And so they bear repeating. But on the, I also want to say in terms of the power that we have. Now, I co-chair the House Haiti Caucus. I represent the third largest Haitian diaspora in the country. We have 1.3 million temporary protected status holders in this country.
5: Right.
6: 360,000 of them are our Haitian neighbors, people we live with, work with, and worship with, right? And my discharge petition did pass the House to extend temporary protected status for 3 years. And I was able to enlist 10 Republicans and one independent to join me in that. So,
5: and reached across the aisle.
6: I reached, but the reason why I had to use, I didn't have to, I took it on, and nobody thought we would be successful, you know, truthfully. But we're using the tool of discharge because of the dysfunction. Mm-hmm. We can't move legislation in the conventional channels. So a discharge petition is where you literally have to get 218 signatures to force a vote.
5: Oh, I see.
6: And that's what we used for the Affordable Care Act extension, for the Epstein files, for the release of those files, which we still don't have all of them. Mm-hmm. And that's what we used to force a vote on temporary protected status
5: so
6: for our Haitian and Syrian neighbors.
4: Yeah. You, speaking of Haitians,
6: yeah, leverage.
4: I mean, as you mentioned, you've got a lot of Haitians in your district, and now people that had came here legally, temporary protected status, with houses and businesses and all this stuff, they could be deported right now as we're speaking.
6: They are,
4: yeah.
6: And so I think, you know, people well, I'm a woman, so anything I say, they're going to accuse me of being hysterical. But I'm really just, I'm just, you know, so that's just the, that's our tax.
5: That's the lot we bear.
6: But, you know, that we said this was a matter of life and death, and it is. I mean, in the same way that there were, you know, Venezuelans that were, you know, being detained and deported, and many of them died in the earthquake. Haiti is a beautiful country, but it is a destabilized one. Right. It has weathered many literal storms and also the assassination of its president, rampant gang violence because of guns being trafficked by this country. And so when we said it would be a death sentence to deport people back to Haiti because the country is not stabilized, we were not being dramatic. And in fact, people have been deported to Haiti, and there are reports of kidnappings and murders that have occurred. Meanwhile, back here at home, I'm talking to healthcare providers, people in nursing homes, saying, we're telling, you know, people, you may have to take your loved one home because their nurse, their caregiver, many of them are Haitian.
5: Are being deported.
6: Are being deported. You know, so we're talking about businesses having to shutter. We're talking about in the midst of what is already a caregiving crisis, which even this administration acknowledges. Yeah. Also, there's their own State Department said Haiti was not a safe place to visit.
5: Yeah.
6: Their own State Department. So if it's not a safe place to visit, if it's certainly not a safe place to then send 360,000 people, you know, taking, decimating, you know, our economy, separating families and putting them in harm's way.
5: Well, that seems to be sort of their MO.
7: Yeah. What do you tell people to do? Should they try to get an immigration lawyer or try to go to Canada or something? I mean, what do you tell them?
6: Well, shout out to my office, because so much of the work of Congress gets defined, you know, simply by our votes and moving legislation and, you know, appropriations and things. But the lion's share of our work is really constituent casework. Mm-hmm. And I'm very proud that my office takes on some of the cases, the majority of the cases that people consider to be unwinnable. So every situation is different. So I have to say that there's not really like a standard thing that I could say. But we work closely with a lot of immigrants' rights advocates and, you know, those in the legal community that have been providing pro bono counsel. So every case is different. But the main thing is just that people know their rights, that they, you know, protect themselves from, you know, the predatory actions. Make sure any lawyer that you're enlisting their help, that they're legitimate, because unfortunately there are a lot of people that will be predatory and take advantage of people during this period of vulnerability. And then just making sure, you know, that you know, employers are not out of their own fear, because they have employees with temporary protected status, that that they are not firing them, you know, so that people, you know, again, know their rights, and that's the most important thing.
7: You went to the Plymouth House of Correction, where, and we have to distinguish, this is not an ICE facility, as I understand it. This is Massachusetts Department of Corrections is superseding this whole thing. So from what I read in the Globe, it wasn't as bad as what I'm hearing out of like Dilley, Texas and stuff. But what can you tell us about?
6: Well, first and foremost, the fact that I could even go there for an unannounced visit is a testament to one of the powers that we've been leveraging, despite the fact that Democrats are in the minority, and that is the power of amicus briefs and litigation.
5: Right.
6: And so enlisted the courts, you know, sued for our right to conduct congressional oversight, and it makes a difference. So I could go there for an unannounced visit because we won that case.
5: Right.
6: So that's just one example of hundreds of cases that I want to point out. Went there just to, you know, to make sure that things were honoring protocols when it comes to health and safety and the like. So that's true. That being said, people should not be there. I mean, people are basically being criminalized for their very existence. And so we, you know, met people from Honduras and Guatemala and El Salvador. And these are the people that I spoke with are not only, you know, proud fathers and husbands that are worried about their children, some of them young babies that they haven't even been able to meet since, you know, they were born.
5: Right.
6: But they're patriots. They love this country. And so there's this incredible betrayal that they feel because they came here fleeing violence. They love this country. They believe in this country almost to the point of like patriotism, truly. And they also take pride in their work. I mean, I met people that are roofers, that are landscapers, construction workers, people that were kidnapped, disappeared, detained. They were simply on their way to church. They were simply on their way to work.
5: Right.
6: You know, so when they say that they're going after the worst of the worst, no, you're going after the best of the best.
5: Yeah.
6: People that are providing, you know, playing essential roles in our community. Child care providers, construction workers. We have a housing crisis in this country. They're addressing that by increasing our supply. You know, so it's, and not only should this not be happening at all, but we need to abolish ICE. It is beyond reform. I've been saying that since 2018, so I'm not new to that fight and that advocacy. The agency is racist. It is rogue. It is lawless. They are terrorizing people. They are violating people's constitutional rights. And moreover, my office has had some success in when people have been deported, being able to get them back, or if they've been detained, being able to get them free and reunited with their family. But the trauma, you know, remains.
5: Of course.
6: And then also they've had their lives disrupted. And so if they've experienced any injury or been harmed, and in some instances people have lost their life because of ICE, citizens, American citizens and undocumented, ICE needs to be held accountable, which is also why I'm pushing, along with Senator Ed Markey, for qualified immunity to be abolished for federal law enforcement.
5: Okay. So you're going back in tomorrow. You've got plans.
6: Yeah, I better. Because, you know, they always have plans. Project 2025 is evidence of that.
7: You know, we're going to, in a while, speak with someone from who's working with Seth Moulton, who's running against Ed Markey.
6: Yeah.
7: I know you joined Senator Sanders, Senator Warren. You've been stumping for Ed Markey, so it's election day tomorrow. Give us, before you go, your short pitch.
6: Okay, really quickly. Look, I was elected in a primary, so I think that is healthy for our democracy. You know, I'm not supporting Ed Markey because he's an incumbent or even because he's my friend. He's earned my endorsement, and he's earned it because he's been consistent. He has been a reliable voice on the things that I think are deeply consequential, everything from civil rights and AI to environmental racism to criminal legal reform, police brutality to fair free transit. So many of the bills that I've introduced on the House, he's been my Senate lead and partner. And I'm no ageist on either side of the spectrum, because a lot of people are making this race about that, okay?
5: Right.
6: I have had the honor of serving alongside some of the youngest members ever elected to Congress and campaigning to get them elected. At the same time, I've also benefited from the tutelage and the example of people like Maxine Waters, people like, Congresswoman Barbara Lee, now the mayor of Oakland, people like Elijah Cummings, may he rest in peace and power, John Lewis and others. And so I'm not an ageist on either side of the spectrum. What I care about and what I'm hearing in community, what people care about is the strength of your fight. They care about the strength of your fight, the boldness of your ideas, and the clarity of your morals. And I'm looking for, and the people of Massachusetts, we're supposed to be, it's different to just be a Massachusetts Democrat. Mm-hmm. That means that you have to be you don't just reflect the temperature, you set it. You know, that you don't allow people to negotiate you out of pursuing North Stars. And Ed Markey believes that it is possible, you know, for us to have a world that prioritizes people over profit, that if you need to see a doctor, you should be able to see them, that you should not be burdened by student or medical debt, that if you need to catch a, public transit to get to work, you know, healthcare, childcare, school, that you should be able to do that for free. Public transit is a public good, and we should invest in it accordingly. He's for Medicare for all, abolishing ICE. He's beholden to the people. So, That's why I'm supporting. That's why I'm supporting it.
7: Well, Congresswoman, thank you very much for coming in, and thank you for your. I would be, by the sound of things in Congress. I mean, I'm glad you're there, but boy, it's not easy.
5: it's hostile territory.
6: Nothing. We're women, you know.
7: But
6: I do want to say, Monika Bowman, I see her. That is a dear.
7: Yes.
6: That is a dear sister of mine, and I was very fortunate to have her support. And she's extraordinary. So
7: Constance, you're going to have a great conversation. Much. Great to see you in person.
6: Yeah.
7: Thank you so much for coming in.
5: Thank
7: all
5: you.
6: Right. And take good care.
7: Good luck in the upcoming session.
6: Okay. being a woman is not for punks. There's not much that we can't handle. So I'm built for this, okay?
7: Thank you very much.
5: We've been speaking with Congresswoman Ayanna Pressley. She represents the 7th Massachusetts District. Thank you, Congresswoman. Coming up after this quick break, Monica Bowman, a prominent Seth Moulton supporter, joins us to discuss his campaign to unseat Senator Ed Markey ahead of tomorrow's primary. She's Marjorie Egan. I'm Christina Quinn, in for Jim Browdy. 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

0: 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Go ahead, Christina. You can do this.
1: No, I mean, hey, happy to be here. Welcome back to BPR and 89.7 GBH. She is Marjorie Egan. I'm Christina Quinn, host of the Fighting Crime podcast, in for Jim Browdy. 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Back at the BPL tomorrow, Wednesday, and Friday. We are joined now on Zoom by Monika Bowman, a prominent supporter of Representative Seth Moulton, running against Senator Ed Markey in the Democratic primary tomorrow. Bowman is a former Cambridge School Committee member and community organizer. Hi, Monika. Welcome to the show.
2: Hi. How are you today? Wonderful to be here.
1: Thanks for joining us.
0: Well, thank you very much for joining us. We just spoke with Congresswoman Anna Pressey, and as you know, she and Bernie Sanders, Elizabeth Warren, they've been out stumping for Ed Markey. You are with the Seth Moulton campaign. So give us your brief...

0: And it is time for us to have new leadership in the Senate. I am fundamentally committed to supporting new voices. Congresswoman Ayanna falls within that, and I believe Seth falls within that as well. We need people that understands that healthcare, the cost of childcare, we are both parents of small children, and the burden of that. And what does that mean for the Commonwealth of Massachusetts and our future? And so I'm committed to supporting leaders who are willing to support everyday people in achieving their goals and tackling some of the deepest challenges that we have faced in a very long time.
1: Okay. Anything about the congressman's age, which seems to be a big deal for Seth Moulton, that he's going to be 86 when he's done? I should have called him the senator, not the congressman.
0: Yeah, I think it's important for us to have honest conversations. Over the past 3 months, we have seen on a national level what happened with Mitch McConnell as it relates to his health. Now, just because you're older doesn't mean that that automatically puts you in a position where health will be the issue. But I think it's not honest for us to not have those conversations. And so what I appreciate about our Seth Moulton is that he's willing to have those tough conversations in a way that is respectful, but push the Democratic Party to think about what is it that we're preparing for our future and what is the type of leadership that is needed to tackle some of those issues. I am a parent of small children, as I mentioned earlier. One of the biggest things that parents of small children are dealing with is this digital challenge of our of screen times and tech companies fighting for our children's attention. AI. We need people in Congress that understands that firsthand. And there is a generational divide in Congress right now that are with people that are not connected to these everyday issues that people are struggling with. That is why I'm supporting Seth Moulton's run, and I believe that we need his voice in the Senate.
1: Well, thank you so much for being with us today. Thank you very much for the little kids, too. It's not easy, these little kids.
2: No, it isn't. They're expensive. That's true.
1: Thank you, Monica, for being with us.
2: Thank you so much. We've been speaking with Monica Bowman, a prominent supporter of Representative Seth Moulton, running against Senator Ed Markey in the Democratic primary tomorrow. Bowman is a former Cambridge School Committee member and community organizer. Thank you. Coming up after this quick break, we check in with Common Man for Ukraine about their latest aid mission to the front lines. I'm Christina Quinn. She's Marjorie Egan. 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

0: Tomorrow is primary election day in Massachusetts as voters decide races from Suffolk DA to congressional seats to a heated Democratic Senate primary.
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6: here
5: now. 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Jim Brady is off. 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We'll be back at the Boston Public Library tomorrow and Friday. So, as you know, the war in Ukraine has been dragging on. Horrible, deadly strikes continue the aid work by this wonderful New Hampshire-based nonprofit, Common Man for Ukraine, does not stop working. They just returned yesterday from their latest convoy to the frontline villages, where they delivered almost 5,000 pounds of food and supplies. We are joined now in Studio 3 by Common Man for Ukraine's Lisa Murray and Susan Matheson. 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Thank you very much.

0: Thanks for
1: Lisa
0: in.
1: For coming in again.
2: Quick editorial. 50,000 pounds.
3: Whoa.
1: 50,000 pounds. Oh, pardon me. Yes,
3: 50,000
1: pounds.
3: Well, let's back up a little bit. Let's first, could you tell us, what does Common Man do? Tell us about Common Man, its provenance, what you're doing.
2: Small nonprofit based here in the U.S. We partner with Rotary International, which is a service organization known around the world. We provide food, warmth, and trauma counseling to children and families living at frontline villages throughout Ukraine.
3: Wow. Okay. And 50,000 pounds of it, no less.
2: Just this time. Over 4 million pounds altogether. About 1,600 kids have completed our trauma counseling retreats. They're 3 weeks long for kids 8 to 12 whose fathers have been killed in the war. And about 200 of their widowed mothers have attended our 10-day trauma counseling retreat so that we can support the entire remaining family unit.
3: That sounds like
1: so cool. What does that entail? What is it? Obviously, it's different for the widows and the kids, but tell us about these retreats that these children and then the moms are able to go to.
4: Sure. The retreats were actually first developed by a Polish Rotary group and in 2014 when Ukraine was battling Russia again around the Crimea annexation. And they are, for the children, they're about an 18-day term in Poland. So the kids come, they're identified by the military, that information is shared with us. We have a bank of counselors and teachers that come with the kids over for an 18-day respite from the war. They get trauma counseling, they get group activities, psychosocial support. One of the most important things is they get to meet other kids who've lost their fathers also. And so they meet each other, they go through these group activities together, they get a break, they get to be kids again without the war and the air raid sirens every day, and then they stay in touch with those kids after they leave. And the women's retreat is very similar. It's shorter. It's for about 10 days, and they come with a psychologist from Ukraine, also all identified by the military. And again, these are widows who are often living maybe without supports in their community, and so this is the first time they're getting to meet some other women who've lost their husbands as well, and so they have a lot of a shared experience that really helps strengthen them too.
1: And you did a post program finding and found out some pretty encouraging stuff.
2: Absolutely. We sort of have a two-pronged approach to that. We do formal surveys with the children and with the mothers, and Lisa will talk about the formal survey, and I'll talk about the listening sessions that we hold with the mothers. So months after their children have attended a retreat, we go to them wherever they live in Ukraine and meet with them and say, what were the durable effects of these weeks for your kids? Like, what changes in their behavior, their optimism, their courage, their strength in looking to the future, their friendships, what's changed? And that helps us streamline and make more effective our retreats. But Lisa, with her background in public health, created a wonderful set of surveys and a white paper based on the results.
4: Yeah, so what we found was that the kids definitely report, you know, the majority of them have some really good change in their indicators. So they feel safer, they have more connection to social supports through the peers that they've met, even through the counselors, and they have a little bit stronger sense of the future. But some of the indicators show that the retreat is only going to have so much of an impact, so they continue to worry about their family and their family's well-being, and many of them continue to worry about their future. But as Susan said, we get to also hear a story from the moms, because some of the open-ended questions that we ask the kids on the survey, the kids aren't going to really be able to articulate well how much they've changed because of the retreat.
3: Sure.
4: So when we talk to the moms, it is unbelievable. They all, 100% of them, say their kids come home like different. Like their nervous systems have been reset. They have a positive outlook on life, and it's just, they could not say enough. Even on this trip, we interviewed about five or six of them, and they just said it's the most amazing retreat. Their children were changed so positively, and they just could not be more grateful for the Americans who've supported it.
3: That sounds like truly critical, invaluable support. Mm-hmm. And so your most recent trip, though, can we talk about mm-hmm. Can we talk about that? Yeah. First of all, what does 50,000 pounds of food look like? How do you make that kind of delivery?
4: Well, we had about 16 vans, and these are all Rotary members or their friends who are driving their own van. Sometimes we have to rent a few. We had a new driver that's a baker from Warsaw, so he brought his baking van, and they're loaded up in Zamość, Poland. There's a warehouse there that we have, and there's about 2 to 3 pallets of food that fit in each van, mm-hmm. and the food is... packages of muesli and canned meat, trying to think of the other things on the pallet, groat, yeah. And so we lift off the pallet and we set it down in the village, we set up tables, we get a bunch of plastic bags, we have the community organizer ask the people to bring bags with them, and we just put in about 30 days worth of food into each bag, and the families kind of walk the line, and then we have Beanie Babies at the end of the line,
3: oh,
4: and
3: nice.
4: Hand-knit hats from many Americans for them to sort through too. So it's a really cool event too. Yeah.
3: How many? So yo, I was going to ask that. Do you plan on making? I mean, when's your next trip? Are you making this? Is it like a quarterly? How often do you go?
4: We go now about 3 times a year. So there'll be another convoy in December. But the convoys happen even when we're not there. Mm-hmm. So it's whenever the Rotary gets us. You know, they are in communication with a lot of community groups near the Eastern Front. So when they have a sense of how many villages and what the need is, they line up the drivers and they make a convoy.
2: I want to add some color to that visit to a remote village. So Ukraine is a very developed country, of course, Kyiv, a very modern city, Odessa, ancient and very modern city. And these villages are under-resourced because they're 2 or 3 hours from any paved road. Mm. So we would drive under the nets near the front line. So these roads are covered with anti-drone nets for maybe an hour. And then turn off onto dirt roads, not been maintained during the course of the war, to a tiny village where maybe there's 500 residents. When we arrive, 500 residents will be standing there. They're waiting for us. Mm. People from other villages come on their bikes or walk from far distances because this is a huge event to come and be able to get food. They'll be waiting for us. On Independence Day, they greeted us with such gratitude and warmth. People who have so little baked us a traditional Ukrainian cake, presented it to us on a hand-embroidered scarf that's typical for Ukraine, and sang, and they gave us, the kids were all in their Ukrainian Vishivanka. Such celebration and gratitude from people who have so little.
1: Yeah. We have some pictures of a little girl with a Ukrainian flag right up on the people that are watching
4: so
1: YouTube can see it.
4: Yeah. They were dancing for
1: us. But you know, I at the same time, the war drags on. This is going on longer than World War II. Yeah. You know, this is entering its 5th year. And I know there are more drones than ever. They don't have the anti-ballistic, the defensive missiles that they need that they could get from us.
4: Yeah.
1: So...
2: That's what the moms ask for. When we say, what can we do? What more can we do? They say, Patriot missiles.
1: Patriot missiles. Mm-hmm. Yeah. Mm-hmm. And it's hard to keep, I would think, and there was just a story out of the Washington Post about the Russians striking food warehouses.
3: Right.
1: Mm-hmm. And that's your business, is getting them food, and also supermarket chains. Mm-hmm. So it's tough going.
4: Oh, yeah. So when we actually first arrived in Poland, we went to the children's retreat. And as I said, the counselors there are from Ukraine. And so we were talking to them because we've known them now for 3 or 4 years. And one of them said that her daughter lives in Kyiv, and now the stores in Kyiv are running out of food because Russia's been so successful at hitting the food distribution areas. And then in another story, you know, every time we go, the conditions are different. And so on this trip, the conditions are that the drone threat is constant. Like it's more constant than it's ever been. We actually started looking at birds, you know, like worrying and watching for drones. And our first night in the East, there was, we heard a boom like in our hotel room, and one person in our group was actually out walking, and he said it was the loudest loudest sound he had ever heard, and the car alarms of the cars along the street were all, you know, sounding off because of it. And then we got the video within a minute or two from a Russian Telegram news source where it was a Shahed drone coming in right to the city where we were, and it was intercepted by Ukraine, and so it blew up in the air. But it is constant. We were at a checkpoint, you know, showing our passports to the military, and they kind of ducked and looked. We were under the netting, but they were watching a drone to make sure it wasn't, like, you know, targeting us or them, but it was going on, you know, somewhere else. Yeah. But it's constant, absolutely.
3: Are you scared when you make these trips?
2: It's the most uncanny experience, because you've driven for a day and a half with these 16 vans. You have a mission. You know people are waiting. That when I get to that village, there's going to be 500, 600, 700, 800 people waiting with empty bags. They don't have health care. Their kids aren't getting educated. Winter is coming, and an air raid siren is going off. You don't think about it. You don't think about the fear. You think, they're waiting for us, and we have what they need. Let's go. And we just pile out of the vans, we set up the tables, and we start.
1: You know, go ahead.
4: Well, a quick story, just because it was just so, I don't know, provocative for us. But we were in one of the safe houses in this rural area near the front, and they did not have enough cook stoves. There were 50 people there. Conditions have been deteriorating because we had been there a couple years before. And they said they just don't have the means to cook for all the people that are living there. So we went back into town and to stop at a place called, they call it the Epicenter. And so it's like a Home Depot, Target and Walmart all in one. It's these massive buildings. Everybody goes because everything's there. And we picked up these cook stoves, and the next day we drove them back out. That right there is a 3-hour round trip. And so we had been at the Epicenter. It was the first time we'd ever been to one. We were amazed at, you know, just how big and beautiful it was. And the next day we were heading back west, and we were driving by an Epicenter near Odessa, and there it was smoking. It had gotten hit night before. Yeah, so to know that, just like Ukrainians every day, we were in a store that's being targeted by Russians. And it was pretty nerve-wracking. Yeah.
1: You know,
4: it was destroyed.
1: I mentioned your website before, commonmanforukraine.org. If people want to help, I assume that's how they can help, commonmanforukraine.org.
2: 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Yeah. 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
1: 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You know, thank you both for coming
4: thank you so
1: in.
4: Much.
1: I mean, this story, we've been talking to you for a while, and it's wonderful work you're doing.
2: It's a privilege, yeah. Marjorie. It's a privilege to do something good. We can all do something good in this world. We have an honor and a privilage to do this work.
4: Thank you for helping us spread the story. We appreciate it.
1: Thank you both.
4: Greatly. Yep.
3: We've been speaking with Common Man for Ukraine's Susan Matheson and Lisa Murray, just back from their latest aid visit to Ukraine. 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Thank you both. Up next, we'll open the lines to get your thoughts on moving day and all that comes with it. 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The busy season is upon us. 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Give us a call next. 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She's Marjorie Egan. 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
5: 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We're going to be at the library tomorrow, Wednesday and Friday, and the mayor will be with us next Wednesday at the library, the mayor of Boston, that is. Okay, if you thought the World Cup sailed Boston America 2050, this summer, 250, get ready for Alston Christmas. You may know about this.
6: Isn't today Alston Christmas Eve? Isn't that?
5: I think Christmas Eve, the 31st. This is the 31st today, right?
6: Yes, this is the 31st of August. So
5: it really begins tomorrow.
6: Yeah.
5: So we assume you're packing up your apartment right now while you're blasting 89.7 with the windows open. This is a big moving day. 87. We only have a couple of minutes for this because we went a little long. So if you want to call, if you're one of those people that runs around picking up mattresses and couches like Zoe, one of her producers, does off the street.
6: The way you said that, it was so dismissive.
5: Well, you know, bed bugs. I worry about the bed bugs. Anyway, 877-301-8970 is the number. You want to hear about moving day experiences for you or maybe your college kids? Are you planning to roam the streets looking for that couch or that new desktop lamp? Or do you avoid all the city costs, the city at all costs this week? I mean, when I drive through Austin, I live right near on the Boston line.
6: Right.
5: It is unbelievable. You got lamps and you got tables and you got mattresses and you got sheets and you got
6: IKEA goods.
5: Everything.
6: Lots of IKEA, Calyx shelves.
5: All over the street. People go around and they pick them up. Of course, K-12 is starting pretty soon and college is moving in. So anyway, and a great story about the Globe housing reporter. This poor guy, Andrew Brinker, he was trying to find an apartment. He almost had to kill himself to get the job done for him and his partner to try to find a partner and to make a plan. And apparently, a lot of these realtors are charging these broker fees, even though they're not supposed to do it. 877-301-8970 is the number. If you are moving or know anybody who is, and as you pointed out, Christina, why does anybody in a big, huge truck drive on Storrow Drive? Don't they know they're going to get stuck under there?
6: Guys, come on. Just take a minute and think about how you're gonna get there.
5: Yeah.
6: And I'm sure it's going to happen. It always happens every year. You know, you get one or two Storrowed vehicles.
5: Yeah, and then they block up the whole thing.
6: Yeah.
5: But you should mention some guy in the North End is going to give them this free sandwich.
6: Yes, that's right.
5: They're going to need more than that.
6: They're going to need that. That's not really the consolation prize we're all going to... I think the sandwich should go to all of us who are going to be stuck behind them. Whoever Storrows their truck.
5: So you got kids in school. Are they back to school yet?
6: They start Wednesday. Yes. And so, we are ready. We're ready. We got our bags. We got our supplies. We got... Yeah. You know, new jeans.
5: That's always a
6: tough thing to get. You know,
5: said they're very expensive now.
6: Everything's expensive.
5: There's
6: nothing reasonable anymore.
5: Yeah, but kids' jeans, you can't get a deal on kids' jeans.
6: Well, we did the outlets. We shopped the outlets and we got some good deals there. And I think that's the way to do it is if you're going to get jeans for your teens, like I did. I get jeans for my 13-year-old. You have to, you know, and they're very selective.
5: So you have to get the right sneakers.
6: Of course.
5: What's the hot sneaker now?
6: I say it's still pretty much Adidas.
5: Yeah.
6: And then also Nike. You know, it depends on the grade. There's a lot of things happen in the middle school area where it's just sort of like one year it's Nike, the next year it's Adidas, and I don't. Yeah.
5: 877-301-8970 is the number. Would you ever pick up a used mattress on the streets in Austin or a used couch. Are you kind of driving around the street? I mean, it is incredible. Is it Kelsey Street? What is the street I drove down last night that was, you could barely get down the street. There was so much stuff on either side of the road. And because tomorrow's the day that, was it 70% of the leases change over in Boston?
6: Right.
5: Tomorrow, so everybody's throwing their stuff out. And by the way, the city of Boston is pretty nice. They will pick up a lot of that stuff.
6: Yeah. No, I mean, considering, I think it's just because it's, well, it's unavoidable. It's going to happen regardless. And so, but yeah, I'm not one for picking up upholstered furniture off the side of the road.
5: Yeah, absolutely not.
6: I'll pick up some, like, some, you know, something that's wooden, some sort of housewares in that capacity, maybe a side table, that type of thing. But nah, yeah, I'm not really into mattresses.
5: You might do the bed frame. You might do the dresser, maybe the desk. You might do that, or lamps. But mattresses and cushions from couches are very, very dangerous kinds of thing. One of our texters is looking for a vintage IKEA stuff.
6: Oh, vintage IKEA stuff.
5: I didn't know there was any such thing as vintage IKEA.
6: I'm sure this person has also checked out Facebook Marketplace, which is always teeming with things from our favorite Scandinavian store.
5: They were saying how young people, of course, it's only old people like me that are doing Facebook anymore, but a lot of people are doing Facebook Marketplace because you can sell stuff.
6: Yes. And people sell baked goods on Facebook Marketplace.
5: They do.
6: Like, they get order. You can, you know, get a business going up there.
5: Yeah. No, my children have furnished their homes with Facebook Marketplace.
6: I've gotten a couple of items. Yeah.
5: And then people bring it right over to your house.
6: Oh, well, that's premium level. I've never had that happen. I've always had to go pick it up myself.
5: But actually, what am I talking about? They had to go pick them up.
6: I mean, more power to you. But there will be places that they'll just, like, you know, for 50 extra bucks, we'll deliver it to you. So, you know, it's definitely an option.
5: Then there's the, you know, the fast fashion issue that we're all faced with now with clothing our children. You're not supposed to buy fast fashion.
6: Yeah.
5: But the non-fast fashion is
6: cost,
5: like,
6: prohibitive.
5: $45 a shirt.
6: Yeah. It's also, but you know what's really cool though is that I've noticed with the
5: secondhand stores.
6: Yes. Yeah. The younger generations are into it. My 13-year-old is into, so she loves the hunt. She thinks it's fun.
5: Yeah.
6: And so I'm all for encouraging that because, well, like I said, they are expensive, humans.
5: Okay, my daughter lives on Sudan Street in Savin Hill. I put her mattress out last night for the city of Boston to pick up. It was gone 5 minutes later, not taken by the city.
6: Wow.
5: And here's another text who says, I would not pick up a couch or a mattress on the side of the road to save my soul. Bed bugs, bed bugs, bed bugs. Well, that is one of the problems, of course.
6: That's the thing that wigs me out.
7: Yeah. Cave diva.
5: Yeah. And then they were talking about people, a lot of people don't understand why no one knows by now about Star Drive being low for big trucks.
6: Right. I mean, actually, you're right. You know, but do your research. But we are researchers by trade. So
5: we are researchers by trade. We all know about this. And the guy that was the Globe reporter, what is his name? Andrew Brinker.
6: Yep.
5: He was talking about how he had to be, oh my goodness, here's Edgar B. Hurd III. He's here already. I guess the show's almost over. But he had to talk about how he had to race furiously because realtors wouldn't return his phone calls. Landlords wouldn't return his phone calls. How when he finally got an apartment that he liked, he had to race down the street to try to beat everybody else to get there. Okay.
6: That's bananas. I mean, it is sort of like a dealer's pick world, right? Dealer's choice. Actually, we want to talk about the North End restaurant that was giving a free sandwich to anyone who stores. We know the name. The name is Polly's. It's in the North End. They're offering a free Staro's Spucky to anyone whose moving truck gets stuck under one of the low clearance bridges on Staro Drive. I don't want that to incentivize
8: anyone. I was going to say, that sounds like an incentive.
6: Yeah, I think
8: for
6: that's
8: sure.
6: a terrible incentive.
8: I mean, I'm thinking about college age people.
6: Yeah, they're like, free sandwich.
8: There is somebody who's going to be like, let's do it to get the free sandwich. This is absolutely going to happen.
6: But you know what? We see you, Polly. You really want that, you want some business. So.
5: Okay, so Edgar,
8: yes.
5: Where are you about taking a mattress or a couch off the street in Austin?
8: I would never take a mattress. Mm-hmm. I would take a couch if the destination of that couch was to be an outdoor couch.
5: Outdoor couch.
8: So if you were
5: going
8: to, you know, if you're going to do the couch on the porch or in your backyard kind of thing, which again is sort of a college age thing, maybe or maybe not. In my past, have I had an outdoor couch?
6: You totally have outdoor couch written all over you.
8: Yeah. So, but if you're going to use it for an outdoor couch, totally fine, but not indoors.
6: No,
8: that's where I draw the line.
6: Well, Zoe, the producer, she was saying that she picked up a Paisley love seat 10 years ago and loved it, and it served her well. But I have to say, I think the Paisley design implies to me money, that it belonged to perhaps an older couple.
5: Yeah.
6: And therefore
8: it was, the likelihood that it was clean was much higher.
6: Exactly.
8: Yeah,
6: yes.
8: Fair enough.
5: Bed bugs don't like paisley.
6: That's also the other argument.
8: This is famously.
5: They're like
8: you took
5: color.
8: The words out of my mouth, Marjorie. We're doing a segment today on the show about why bed bugs don't like paisley. I mean, we answer the important questions on the Curiosity
5: Desk.
8: Before we get to what we're doing, one thing that astounds me, and I say this as somebody who has like rented U-Haul. I mean, because we're talking about storing and everybody's moving, I still find it shocking that with just like a regular driver's license, you can rent a U-Haul
5: huge one.
6: Yeah. I totally agree.
8: It's in this litigious society that we live in. The fact that you can just off the street with a regular license still get your hands on a massive box truck.
6: Yeah.
8: I can't believe that it works.
5: Yeah, no, I drove one down from Vermont one time. It was in a snowstorm.
8: Yeah.
5: Luckily, I made it.
8: I've driven them too, and I think to myself as I'm driving it, I should not be allowed driving this truck.
5: Yeah, what's the deal there?
8: I don't understand. Yeah. I don't understand how it works, but obviously it does. I mean, it's been going on for decades.
6: Forever.
8: So, yeah.
6: I mean, they've got a robust legal team, I'm assuming. U-Haul and Ryder and all that stuff. But I've seen
5: whenever
6: I pull onto the highway and I'm behind a U-Haul, I immediately get out of that lane because I'm like, I do not want to be driving behind this person who clearly does not have a commercial driver's license.
5: Yeah.
6: Should not be operating this
8: There's got to be somebody around here in the insurance industry who can call us and explain us how this works.
6: Sounds like a segment for the Curiosity Desk.
8: Yes, indeed.
5: All right, what are you doing on that Curiosity Desk?
8: Have you been following the Women's Professional Baseball League? I don't know how many people have, but there is a Women's Professional Baseball League.
5: Really?
8: They're having their first season this year. There's only four teams. One of the four teams is a Boston team, the Boston Hunters. Finishing up their regular season this week, about to go into the playoffs. So we're going to do a little check-in on how that league has been doing in year one, and also talk with this amazing player for the Boston Hunters, who basically baseball is her second job. Her first job is she fights wildfires in Canada.
6: Oh wow! So
8: she's just a cool,
6: she's a super cool
8: person.
6: All right.
8: Yeah.
6: Well, that's a
8: good one. We're gonna have her on the show.
5: All right, that's a good one. That could be heard.
8: Thank you for
5: listening. Outdoor couch person, you.
8: Yeah.
5: I don't know what that means. What is an outdoor couch?
8: Let's not worry about
5: like?
8: It, Marjorie. I'll tell you off air.
5: Oh, Edgar. Oh, right.
6: Thanks for listening to another edition of BPR and 89.7 GBH. Keep up with us 24/7 by way of our podcast or check out our TikTok page at Boston Public Radio. Tune in tomorrow. Marjorie and Trenny Casey will host the show from the Boston Public Library. They will speak with Boston Globe business columnist Shirley Leung, CNN chief national correspondent John King, plus a panel with former Massachusetts Lieutenant Governor Kerry Healy and two independents challenging the two-party system through the Forward Party, an effort to bring independent voices to Congress. Our crew is Zoe Matthews, Hannah Loss, and Ariana Gonzalez. Our stream team today is Maddie Geyer and Bill Francis. Our engineer is John the Claw Parker. Our executive producer is Jamie Bologna. Stay tuned to the Curiosity Desk starting immediately after us on 89.7 GBH and a best of edition of Jared Bowen's Culture Show starting at 2. I'm Christina Quinn.
5: Yeah, thank you very much, Christina. This is a lot of fun.
6: It's
5: don't
6: always
5: you think?
6: Fun with you.
5: Girls,
6: yeah.
5: Girls in action here. Yeah. Actually, it's going to be the girls in action all week long.
6: Sweet.
8: That's cool.
5: Yeah, and Jim's away. He's out of town.
6: Jim's
5: we don't know what
6: away.
5: He's doing. He's away. He's away.
8: Better not to know.
5: Maybe he is in Cambridge. I don't know where he is, but he's not
8: alone
5: here.
8: He's
5: not here
8: in his house listening, taking notes.
5: Okay. Thank you very much, Christina Quinn, for coming in. I will be back tomorrow with Trenny Casey, and thanks a lot for listening to Boston Public Radio. Stay tuned for the Curiosity Desk with Mr. Outdoor Couchman and the Jared Bowen's show is right after that.
8: Yeah.
5: Thank you for listening. Have a great day.
6: Outdoor Couchman.

0: 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I'm Edgar B. Herwick III. 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Well, it's been about a month since the Women's Professional Baseball League kicked off in Springfield, Illinois. Kicked off, there's probably a better metaphor. Anyway, four teams representing New York, Los Angeles, San Francisco, and yes, Boston. Well, they just kind of got started, but they've only got a week left in the regular season. We're making some time to touch base, that one's definitely better, on how things have gone in the month since the start, and if the budding league has enough support on a fan and financial level to return in 2027. Here now in Studio 3, we're joined by GBH's Esteban Bustillo, who covers, among other things for us, sports. With him over Zoom is Cliff Corcoran. Cliff's a longtime baseball writer who's written multiple books, covered the MLB for Sports Illustrated, The Athletic, and more. Lately, he's been all in on the WPBL for the nine sports. By the way, stick around in about 10 minutes. We're going to be talking with Boston Hunters captain and pitcher Ali Schroeder. For now, though, Cliff, Esteban, thanks for being with us here.
1: Thanks, Edgar.
2: Thanks for having me.
0: Cliff, I want to start with you. In a column last week, you called the league a gift from the baseball gods. Now, you've been writing about baseball for a long time. You're a good writer. So is that just a nice turn of phrase, or is that something you really believe?
2: I mean, I really believe it because so many people have wanted this league to exist for so long, and it's so difficult to get something like this off the ground. And it came together very quickly, and they have all the best players, all the best female baseball players involved. The vibes are tremendous. Everybody's kind of pulling in the same direction, and it's right now what they have going on in Springfield, because all four teams are playing in Springfield, is just a lot of joy and a lot of really good baseball, and it could potentially just completely reinvent the girls' bat and ball sports in this country going forward if it's a success.
0: So, you know, you mentioned the fact that, you know, all four, this is just four teams, right? And they're all playing all of their games in Springfield, Illinois, in one spot. Do we have a sense of what it's done for Springfield and what the vibe is in Springfield? Like, if I were to walk around Springfield, Illinois over the past month, would I know that something different is happening? Has it taken over the city?
2: I don't really know. I'm not in Springfield. Yeah, yeah. I've been doing a lot of my coverage remotely. But that's part of one of the things about this league. Like I said, it came together fairly quickly. I started writing about it during the second week. I started writing about it for the nine sports the third week. It's kind of, everything is kind of happening. There's a lot of building the plane as they're flying it going on, including with the coverage, but also within the league itself, all to the benefit of the league and all in a good way. But in terms of Springfield, I mean, I know people are making pilgrimages out to Springfield. Watching the broadcast last night, somebody drove from New York to Springfield just to see the game. There's a lot of good vibes there. I don't know how far that's reaching outside of Robin Roberts Stadium, though.
0: How's the ball? I mean, just to watch, like, just as a product, how is it?
2: Yeah, that's where I think the league's greatest success is. It's really exciting baseball. So a lot of the women in this league have, for reasons that you'll hear a million times, have been pushed into softball as girls in college, high school. Some of them are professional softball players. Some of them have played in the Women's Baseball World Cup or in Banana Ball and other places. But there's a lot of players in this league that have played softball but not a ton of baseball or not a ton of baseball recently. So they're kind of having spring training in the regular season almost simultaneously because there wasn't a proper training camp for this league because, again, it came together very quickly. They had some tryouts and some training camp back in March, and the league started on August 1st. But it's very exciting. Last night we had a walk-off grand slam and a 7-run comeback in the ninth inning. It's a high-scoring league, which means there's a lot of action. There's a lot of power hitting, more than I honestly expected. Maybe that was my fault for not expecting you. There's an exciting home run race going on between two of the biggest stars in the league. It's very compelling, very exciting, and just joyful. You know, the players have a lot of personality. There's, you know, you'll see them singing their walk-up songs during their at-bats or dancing in the outfield, not like, you know, big time, but just kind of grooving to the everybody is just really having a ton of fun. And you can see that in the way they're playing the game.
0: You listen to the Curiosities. We're talking with baseball writer Cliff Corcoran. We've also got GBH's Esteban Bustillos with us in studio. We're talking about the Women's Professional Baseball League as they're wrapping up their first regular season and heading into the playoffs. Well, Esteban, we were just saying maybe one of the, I don't know if it's challenges, but the, you know, obviously for financial reasons, and it's just a four-team league right now, they decided, you know, year one, all the games are going to happen in Springfield, Illinois. And yet, you know, there are four teams. One is San Francisco, Los Angeles, New York, and Boston. Yeah. Here in Boston, do we have a sense of if they're building a fan base, the Boston Hunters? I mean, do they have a presence here in Boston despite the fact that they're not actually playing here?
1: Yeah, and I would say I think so. I mean, I know the first weekend of league play, that first Hunters game, there is, you know, watch parties here in Boston that we covered. So I think there is that. And that's sort of the same with any time there's been a new league. You know, we saw the PWHL a few years ago, the Professional Women's Hockey League. That fan base sprouted up very quickly to support that team. And there's some parallels with the start to that league in this one. I mean, a big difference there, though, is that the PWHL, when they started, you know, they didn't have team names. They were also sort of like build playing as it's flying. But they were here, or at least they were in Lowell. They were close. They were close enough. So I think it's still hard to tell exactly, like, what is sort of the local fan base for the Hunters? Because, you know, we don't have any Hunters games here. I think that's probably next steps for the league is maybe they, you know, who knows if they're going to be, if they have next season, if they're going to be playing in Springfield the whole time, are they going to try to have at least some games in the local markets? I think that's probably a huge next step that they're definitely going to look at because, yeah, it's cool to have a Boston-based team. But you need the people, who can say you need Boston people in the seats, at least somewhere near Boston for it to feel like a real Boston team. You know what I mean?
0: Same question for you that I asked Cliff, which is just what has struck you about the gameplay itself? I mean, as somebody who covers sports, knows sports, good baseball.
1: Yeah. I mean, I think the same thing Cliff said is like lots of hitting. And I think one of the sort of the challenges, as you said, is, you know, just everybody sort of trying to get this all together as they're going. A lot of it is, you know, players who have played for their international teams for a long, long time or played collegiately. But this, I mean, one of the things that the players I've heard is that, you know, even when they play international, that is maybe like a week, 2 weeks, those international tournaments. It's a very short time frame. A baseball season is inherently long. And so it's a new challenge of like, for some of them, it's like, oh, now we're playing like a real long season for the first time probably since college for some of the, you know, some of the older players or high school. So I think that's, again, it's like, how do you sort of acclimate to a sort of standard baseball season when the opportunities for women in the game have been, even when they do play, a little more stagnated?
0: Cliff, you mentioned this sort of sense that there's a little bit of a building the plane while flying it. And there certainly have been, you know, some missteps that have been reported along the way. Defectors reported about players that were drafted, but then were not sort of assigned to a team and they didn't really know what was going on. We've heard about some issues in terms of in-game announcers. Obviously, this is being broadcast on ESPN. There's been some shuffling around of, you know, who's calling the games. There have been, you know, players popping in to call games, etc. And then we had this sort of weird lawsuit a couple of weeks ago among the organizers. How big a deal are these, you know, sort of missteps, or is it just par for the course when you're getting something off the ground?
2: I think it's a mixed bag. I think there are some of those things they might have been able to protect against, and some of those things I think are just kind of par for the course. The broadcasting thing, I think, is really not that big a deal. They had some folks who didn't work out early on. They made fast changes and they improved the game. The players and coaches and such that have come on the broadcast are largely coming on as guests for a handful of innings, just like you would see in MLB.
0: Yeah.
2: I think the broadcasts are doing a good job. The lawsuit thing seems to be a little bit of infighting on the board. Could be a, you know, one bad apple sort of situation. We'll see how that shakes out. But I'm not too terribly worried about that. You know, and then as far as relationships with the players, you know, we've kind of heard players say good and bad things. That group of players, because there were 600 plus people women who tried out, they drafted 120 of them, but they only had 60 roster spots. So you got about 60. They were kind of in that limbo. And communication obviously could have been better, but I think the league is going to... I think what underpins everything is that everybody wants this league to succeed. Mm. So, you know, when they make a mistake, they apologize, they try to do better, they try to fix the problem, and nobody wants to bring this league down. Everybody wants to see it succeed. And I think ultimately that's going to help sustain it forward.
0: So what is the path forward right now? I mean, Cliff, you had a long interview with the commissioner recently that you wrote up on Title IX. It looks like everybody's hopeful for a second season, but even that's not 100% certain right now.
2: It's not 100% guaranteed, but, you know, Commissioner Siegel, Justine Siegel, who's was really the driving force behind this entire league, she's very confident. They have a good group of investors. From what I've heard, those investors are committed to future seasons. Exactly what degree of commitment that is, I don't know exactly, but there seems to be a very high level of confidence that there will at least be a second season. And I think, you know, each season is kind of a proof that the next one will happen. And so this one has been, I think, on the wherever they set the bar, it's been a success, at least in terms of being a league and having good play and having the players committed and building up some level of fan base. She did say that they're hoping to have games next year. She actually said that she has confidence that next year they will play at least some games in the home cities. So hopefully you will be able to see the Hunters locally. You know, I'm down in New Jersey. I'm hoping to see a Heights game, et cetera, et cetera. But, you know, to what at what speed they grow and how much will they have, will they play a longer season? You know, those sort of things. That getting a spring training in there, I think, is going to be important, but it's tricky because the Women's Baseball World Cup is next year in July. They started their season this year in August, so how do you balance those things? There's a lot they really have to figure out, but, you know, there seems to be a lot of optimism, certainly for 2027.
0: So we still have this year, the regular season wrapping up. Now, one of the good things about, you know, four teams in the league is that all four teams are going to make the playoffs. That includes the Boston Hunters, who are in the basement, which in some ways I feel like is very Boston. I mean, Boston fans are used to having some basement dwellers on some years. What are you looking forward to for the playoff run here for the Boston Hunters, Esteban?
1: Yeah, I mean, it's just like any other sport. You know, once the playoffs start, it's a whole
0: all
1: new season.
0: All bets are off. Yeah.
1: So, I, again, like a lot of these players have known each other for a long, long time coming into this year. So it's, you know, how will they be able to, like, know the tendencies and take advantage of those tendencies, or, you know, maybe show something new? I think that's going to be a really exciting thing. And again, like first year, you're sort of like shaking off a lot of, you know, a lot of rust and trying to build something new. So I think it's going to be this first year, it all feels very much like a grand experiment. Then building into the next year, how do you make that even better?
0: Cliff, if folks are hearing about this for the first time, worth jumping on here before the end of the regular season into the playoffs, going to be a good couple weeks.
2: Oh, absolutely. I'm very excited about getting to the playoffs because, like I said, it's felt kind of a little bit like spring training in the regular season at the same time, in part because all four teams do make the playoffs, and also that managers have been learning about their players' abilities and tendencies. The players have been learning about each other. The teams have been learning to play together. Once we hit the postseason, the games count. Everybody's trying to win. They have all that stuff under the belt. The pitchers are built up. I think we're going to see the level of play and the intensity of the play, which has already been good, like just notch right up, and it's going to be very exciting.
0: All right. Big thanks to Cliff Corcoran for joining. Cliff's a baseball writer who covered Major League Baseball for Sports Illustrated, The Athletic, and more. You can check out his reporting on the Women's Professional Baseball League for the 9 sports. That's in Roman numerals, IXSports.com, to check that out. Cliff, thanks for being with us.
2: Thanks so much for having me.
0: We still have Esteban with us in the studio. Esteban, you recently did some reporting on one of the players for the Boston Hunters, Ali Schroeder. Tell us about what you learned about Ali and why you did this feature.
1: Yeah, I mean, it's pretty simple. She's, you know, this world-class baseball player who also, her main job is as a wildland firefighter up in her native Canada, which is something, you know, I don't think I've ever heard that sort of mix of two occupations before. And, you know, she started that job as a 17-year-old. She's 24 now, I believe. But yeah, so it's pretty incredible that, you know, someone is doing both of these things at the same time.
0: Well, we are now joined, in fact, by the one and only Ali Schroeder, who you were just talking about, Esteban. Special guest joining us right now, I think from Springfield, Illinois. Ali Schroeder, welcome to the Curiosity Desk.
3: Thank you for having me.
0: So I want to start just, how's it going out there in Springfield? How have the games been? What's it like in your first year on the first professional baseball league for women in a long time here in the U.S.?
3: Yeah, it's incredible. I mean, I think it's everything we imagined it would be in the early planning stages. We're seeing big crowds, great ballpark atmosphere, and fantastic women's baseball being played on the field. So for me, I mean, it's a dream come true to be on the professional stage and to be sharing this stage with a whole bunch of other girls doing the exact same thing.
0: How are the vibes in the Boston Hunters clubhouse?
3: They're good. I mean, we have so much energy. We've been building, you know, we always come back to having a championship mindset. Obviously, a little bit of a rough start of a regular season, but we're building towards that WPBL ring. I think that we've come day and night from the first, you know, couple practices, couple games together. It's hard when we come together and a few days later we're playing on the biggest stage we've ever played on together. Yeah, lots of energy, lots of positive vibes. We're competing every game and just building towards that championship.
0: How many of the other players in the league did you know just from your years playing baseball? I mean, did you encounter a lot of these folks when you first got together with, you know, the team for the Boston Hunters? Did you know some of them? Did you know none of them? Did you know all of them?
3: For sure. So for the past, I mean, decade and a little bit at least, our national teams have been the height of women's baseball, and I've been on the national team stage for 10 years now. So I knew probably over half of the girls playing in this league, and that goes for the Boston Hunters as well, is not an exaggeration. So not a lot of unfamiliar faces. And I think that just helps build towards that team cohesion, like I talked about.
0: So baseball is sort of your second job, so to speak, or I'm not sure which is your, maybe you hold both of your jobs equally, but your day job or your other job is as a wildland firefighter in Canada. I mean, what?
3: Yeah, it's funny, people say day job, but it's a lot more than, our shifts don't just go during the day. Baseball is definitely the backseat for me. I would say that my first job is wildland firefighting.
0: How did you get into that? And I mean, honestly, like, what is that work like? I mean, I think folks kind of draw up an image, which is maybe slightly accurate, but what? How did you get into it? And what's the work?
3: For sure. I think that the image that people draw up is usually structural, like our city departments that we see. Not at all what I do. I fight forest fires. So no houses, no medicals. We're literally fighting natural disasters. And what that looks like is we serve 14-day deployments during fire season, and then we get 2 to 4 days off at the end of that 14 days before the next 14 days starts. And our shifts are anywhere from 12 to 16 up to 24 hours long. I would say 14 to 16 hours is the median in there for sure. I got into it because I saw the climate change emergency taking place in the area I grew up in, and you know, wildfires affecting my friends, my family in very, very real ways. And I wanted to help. I always wanted to be a first responder. I knew from a young age that I feel like I was put here to serve in some way, and being a first responder, it helps me do just that. I love being outdoors and I love helping other people. So I kind of met in the middle with wildland firefighting.
0: like you do. Yeah, classic.
3: Like one does. Yeah. Yeah. And I mean, I kind of trialed it out for the first couple of years. I was still in high school, so I just needed a summer job and absolutely fell in love with it. And now I want it to be my career.
0: Does it take the pressure off? I mean, you talk about like baseball, you know, kind of playing baseball on the biggest stage you've ever played it on. But like, I mean, compared to fighting a wildfire, it's got to be like, oh, it's a breeze. It's a walk in the park. No problem.
3: For sure. Yeah. I get asked a lot to compare the two, and there's really no comparison. I mean, I'm either A, on the baseball field playing the game I love and that I grew up loving with all my friends, great weather, awesome atmosphere, or I'm B, on the front lines of, like I said, a natural disaster like a wildfire, and the consequences on the fire line are much more severe than, you know, losing a baseball game, walking the first batter, etc. So knowing that I've been in those situations where you're on the front lines and you could literally be defending a town on any given day, and then coming back to, like I said, playing the game I love, it really takes the pressure off on the mound.
0: Yeah, I mean, what do you do to relax? Skydive, like cliff jumping, just like little light relaxation?
3: Yeah, I mean, it's hard to come down from the adrenaline. Obviously, wildland fire is quite an adrenaline heavy job. And baseball is an adrenaline heavy sport as well. So, I mean, just finding ways that you can get out of that atmosphere. For me, it's like spending time with my family, my friends. Like I said, I live in beautiful British Columbia in Canada. So spending time outside and enjoying that as a relaxation.
0: So, you know, both of these passions that you have for fighting fires and playing baseball, I mean, there is a little bit of a, they coincide, which is to say, you know, I mean, fires happen, you know, kind of anytime, but obviously, like, there is a season for wildfires, and that is summertime. Baseball is a summertime sport. Are you having to, how are you managing your time? And at some point, are you going to have to make a decision to do one or the other? Or can you continue to be a two-sport player, so to speak?
3: Yeah, so another question I get asked a lot is, how do I balance the two? And it is no such thing as balance. It is crazy all the time. For me, it looks like, you know, I'll be living out of a fire camp for 14 days at a

0: And just making it work, making it happen in any way that I possibly can. I think that the choice between the two is more real for me now than ever because of the Women's Professional Baseball League and the opportunities that that is providing. We'll see what happens in the future. I have the highest hopes for our league and the expansion and the upcoming years and what that looks like. But I come back to, as I mentioned, I feel very strongly that I was put on this earth to serve in one way or another, and firefighting just does that for me.
1: You know, before I let you go, Allie, you are the pitcher and the captain for the Boston Hunters. We are on the air in Boston, Massachusetts here now. As you said, you have hopes for the expansion of the league. We do as well, and one of those hopes is that you would get to have some Boston Hunters games here in Boston. But short of that, this year, what would you like to say to the folks in Boston here as you head toward the playoffs?
0: I would thank the folks in Boston for all their support. I mean, we feel it immensely even being here in the Midwest in Springfield. I am so stoked to represent your city, such a historic sports city, and I have very high hopes that we will be training and playing out of Boston at some point in the near future. So really looking forward to representing the city in upcoming years as well.
1: Now, you are from Canada, but you were playing for the Boston Hunters. So I guess my final question is, when you get a coffee, are you thinking you want a Tim Hortons coffee, or do you have to drink Dunkin' Donuts now?
0: I have to drink Dunkin' Donuts right now because I'm in Springfield, Illinois, but I have been craving my Tim Hortons, and I'm looking forward to my first cup of Timmy's on the other side of this.
1: Okay, we've been speaking with Allie Schroeder, pitcher and captain for the Boston Hunters. The inaugural season of the Women's Professional Baseball League concludes this week with games streaming on ESPN Select and the Scripps Sports Network, but fear not, the playoffs begin right after that. Allie, good luck with the rest of the season, and thanks for being with us on the Curiosity Desk.
0: Thank you for having me.
1: When we return, what's eating the New England native softshell clam? It's not the people. I'm Edgar B. Herwick III. You're listening to The Curiosity Desk. Stay with us.
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1: 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I'm Edgar B. Herwick III. 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And now, a story of workers in New England's seafood industry uniting with scientists to save a species. For three decades, starting in the 1950s to around 1980, the average harvest of a New England softshell clam was roughly 5 million pounds annually. In 2024, that number was 1.75 million pounds. Clearly, something is amiss. Some clamors point to the voracious clam-consuming green crab. Other factions in this fight say we need to do a little more research to truly know and really save the softshell clam, presumably so we can continue to eat them. With us in studio, we're joined by Hannah Loss, a reporter for GBH News and a producer for this fine program, who's been reporting on this for a coming radio piece. Hannah, welcome.
6: Hi, thanks.
1: And joining her via Zoom is Brian Beal. Brian's a professor of marine ecology at the University of Maine at Machias and research director at the Downeast Institute Marine Research Lab. Brian, thanks for being with us.
7: Yes, it's great to be with you.
1: So, Brian, my understanding is this European green crab was first described as being seen on the East Coast way back in like 1817. So why is this happening now?
7: Well, it's happening now because seawater temperatures are climbing globally.

0: but certainly in the Gulf of Maine quite rapidly. And we've seen two, probably in the last 75 years, we've seen two major increases in seawater temperature, and both of them have been associated with an upswing in green crab populations.
1: Got
0: So,
1: it.
0: yeah.
1: Go ahead.
0: Well, what I was going to say was is that the other reason is that basically everything eats green crabs, so fish and lobsters, green crabs, people, birds, they've got tons of predators, but because the green crabs are so fecund, they have very high reproductive outputs. They basically aren't controlled by any kind of biological population.
1: Nothing
0: So,
1: can stop them. They're just like.
0: well, yeah, and the only thing we found that can is the weather. And if it's cold, we don't have many green crabs around. And when it's warm, like right now and back in the early 1950s, we get green crabs exploding in terms of their population densities.
1: Got it. And they just is they just love to eat the soft shell crabs. Like how do they eat them? When are they eating them? What I mean, they're clearly consuming a lot of them.
0: So the first thing that they usually eat down in an ecosystem are mussels, because they're very easy to find. They don't burrow in sediments. They live on top of rocks, etc. So the mussels are really the first ones to go. And then they start broadening their diets, and so that's when they start eating soft shell clams. And they love both. I think mussels are their preferred prey, but probably soft shell clams are close second.
1: Listen to the Curiosity Desk. We're talking with Brian Beal from Downey's Institute Marine Lab about figuring out what's going on with the soft shell crab. Also with us in studio, Curiosity Desk producer Hannah Loss, who's been reporting on this. Hannah, how does what Brian's talking about connect with what you're seeing in your reporting, which is happening closer to here? I mean, he's up in Maine, obviously similar sort of places, but how does it? What's the outlook here?
2: Yeah, Brian has studied extensively Gulf of Maine area, Casco Bay, and where I was reporting is up in Plum Island, Plum Island Sound. There are three rivers that come together up there and empty into the Great Marsh. Ipswich, Raleigh, Essex, these towns are just, it's like a way of life, soft shell clamming and shell fishing. So it's saving the species, but also like an industry that brings in, close to $7 million for Massachusetts
1: And it's like part of the
2: fisheries.
1: collective sort of imagination, I feel like, of Massachusetts in the summertime, right?
2: Yeah, a pile of fried clam strips. That's really expensive and maybe for a reason. And what Brian's research has done is looking at what's the green crabs have no predators, but the soft shell clams certainly do. And so the research that they're doing in Plum Island is taking a page from Brian's book, trying to figure out how are the green crabs eating soft shell clams in this particular ecosystem? Is it the same as maybe what he's seen in Maine, or is it different? Like what factors in the marsh and near Plum Island are causing issues for clammers there?
1: Here's a little sound from one of your upcoming pieces, Hannah. This is a Northeastern University marine scientist, David Kimbrough, explaining that researchers, apparently, at least in his field, are hesitant to say, yeah, it's definitely the green crab that's causing the problem here. Let's hear a little.
3: So we're all hemming and hawing, and we're saying it's this or it's that, but you can't come up with a solution that's going to work unless you know it's exactly happening because of X, Y, and Z.
1: So how are they trying to get to the bottom of this, and why are they hesitant to say, oh yeah, it's definitely the green crabs that are eating the clams?
2: I think first the last part of your question is it's a complicated system. There are so many different animals and plants and the human impact that it's hard to say, like you said, X, Y, or Z is the cause. And I'm sure there are many causes that have contributed to this decline. But what they're doing is looking at how are the clams being are their numbers declining because there's just not enough of them? They're not able to reproduce? Or is there something like a green crab that is eating them before they have a chance to? So they set up these boxes that Brian designed, Beal boxes, the recruitment boxes, and they capture the clams at this specific stage of life. the larval stage, I think, if that's right, Brian. And they're really tiny, and they grow in these boxes protected from the green crab because the green crab larvae are too big. And so they're comparing what they find in these boxes as compared to what they find out just in the mud flats, unprotected, to see if there's a difference. And if there is a difference, then it means that maybe something is eating them, so they're doing better with the protected boxes.
1: Hannah kind of slow played that there, Brian, but you got a box that you designed that's named after you? I mean, come on. How'd you come up with this?
0: Right. Well, I'll say is, oh boy, it's a 2-foot by 1-foot piece of wooden frame that's 3 inches. So it's just made out of spruce strapping, and we put a very fine mesh on the top and some agricultural ground cloth or weed barrier on the bottom. We stick these boxes on top of the mud flats, as you can see in the lower right-hand picture here, and we anchor them by taking laths that are 24 inches and pounding them into the mud in the short ends of where the boxes are. And then we just take a couple of nails and nail through the lath and into the box, and they stay anchored pretty well. We've put out almost 4,500 of these boxes in Maine, and we've lost 3 over the course of the last 8
1: years.
0: Hey,
1: that's a pretty good percentage. How do they smell when you pull them up?
0: That's a great question. Never heard about that. No, they don't smell at all.
1: Yeah.
0: So when we put them out, they're empty. There's nothing in these boxes.
1: Yeah.
0: And they weigh about 2 pounds apiece. When we bring them back in the fall after they've been out since April, they can weigh somewhere between 25 and 40 pounds apiece because they've filled with sediments, as well as you can see in the lower right there again, clams. There's a lot of razor clams in that particular picture, but there's also softshell clams. We get, I don't know, sometimes 8 to 10 different kinds of bivalves, some of which are rare. We don't see them. When we take our core samples outside the area where the boxes are, just simply because they get eaten very, very quickly once they settle.
1: What have you, how long have you been using these boxes that you designed, and what have you been able to learn that you could not before you had them?
0: Right. Well, we've been using them since 2015, and we started using them in the Freeport area of southern Maine. And one of the things that we learned about them was that they're just simply a passive collector. I mean, there's nothing about them that attracts clams. So when we put out an empty box and leave it out for 6 months, and then we come back and we might find 50 clams, or we might find 1,600. In one box, we found 6,009 softshell clams. Wow. And what's cool is that when we, you know, as we take these boxes off the flats, we don't know what's in them, and we don't know until we open them up. So they leave the flat, but at the same time they leave the flat, we take, it's a 2-pound coffee can. It's a cylinder. It's got a hole in the bottom of it that we push down into the mud, and it gives us a core. And we take that core sample and we put that through a fine mesh, the same kind of mesh that we use when we are processing the sediment from the boxes. It's a 1-millimeter mesh, so it's pretty small. And we rarely find clams in those bottom cores. And we find, as I said, hundreds to sometimes thousands in the boxes. And the only difference is that the box provides the clams with more protection than zero protection that is granted outside those boxes.
1: So how dire is the situation? I mean, I see those numbers. I mean, that's a massive decline from a peak from the 50s to the 1980s. I mean, folks around here, people love to eat clams. I mean, how worried should we be? And is there any solution? I mean, can we use your boxes, Brian, to basically clam?
0: Well, it is dire. You gave your audience information about the clam situation in Massachusetts, which, you know, has gone from, you know, 7 million pounds to 1 million pounds or something like that. It is definitely dire. In Maine, since 1977, the landings have gone from 38 million pounds in 1977 to 5 million pounds in 2025.
1: Ooh, yeah.
0: That's like a
1: collapse.
0: Well, it is a collapse. I call it a crisis. And, you know, unfortunately, there's not a lot of of worry, except, you know, within the industry, there's worry. But, you know, for people, you know, like you and me and everyone else, oh, it's just a clam, so no big deal. And, you know, what we've learned, and I've done experiments for the last 40 years up and down the coast of Maine, looking at this green crab versus soft shell clam interaction, and I can't get past predation. Now, not all the predation that the clams obviously encounter is from green crabs, but when I ask questions like, well, could it be something else, like maybe ocean acidification, or could it be that there's, you know, the density might be too small and they don't grow, or what, you know, there's a lot of different reasons, as Hannah stated, for why, you know, maybe a clam isn't going to make it. But in all of my experiments, I've always asked, okay, are predators active in this environment or not? Yeah. And it doesn't make any difference if I'm in Jonesport, Maine, or I'm down in Casco Bay, or wherever. Predation happens to be the thing that regulates these softshell clam populations.
1: So you're pretty sold on the idea that the green crab is a major factor here. The major
0: I am, and I am because of two reasons. Number one, when you read the literature dating all the way back to the 1950s, you know, when people say, well, the 1950s, that's 70 years ago, it was really cold back then. Well, it turns out that for 1951, 52, 53, 54, it was the Gulf of Maine water temperatures in the wintertime were as warm as they are today. And what we know is that all of a sudden you've got papers written by biologists from Massachusetts as well as Maine, and they're saying the same thing. There's a ton of green crabs, and they seem to be consuming just about everything that they can find, including softshell clams. That was the 50s, and they got real cold in 56, 57, 58, 59, and green crab population started to decline. And softshell clam populations started to increase.
1: Yep.
0: By the time the 1970s came along, it was almost impossible to find, you know, you turn over rocks and you look under seaweed and things like that. Couldn't find any green crabs. It's not that they weren't there. It's just that they weren't there in the densities that they are today.
1: Yeah.
0: And then after the 1970s, you look at the seawater temperatures increase over time in the Gulf of Maine, and by, I don't know, 88 to 89, it's as warm as it is in 1953, 54, and it's been, you know, keeping on rising. And, you know, you don't have to turn over many rocks today to find just tons of green crabs everywhere.
1: Yeah. Hannah, how about here? I mean, is this how concerned are clammers, as you pointed out? I mean, this is things, you know, this is a way of life for certain families and for certain towns here in coastal Massachusetts. Are they concerned?
2: They're definitely concerned. I think there's two issues at top of mind. Certainly, it's the overall number. I think fewer and fewer clammers have been able to make a living of this. I spoke to one clammer, Patrick Saunders. Well, he doesn't do it commercially anymore. He has three kids. He can't afford to support them, but his family has been shellfishing in Raleigh or in that North Shore area for at least six generations that he knows of. So you just have this way of life that is disappearing, and added pressures too of closure days for the fishery. So there are fewer clams out there for them to catch. And then also they're just finding it harder and harder to have days where it's safe for them to go out and harvest clams. And there's also an effort to try and improve that as well.
1: All right. Well, we'll hear more about that effort in your upcoming reporting. We've been speaking with Curiosity Desk producer Hannah Loss. Keep your eyes and ears open for upcoming stories from her on this issue on GBH News. And our thanks to Brian Beal, professor of marine ecology at the University of Maine at Machias and research director at Downeast Institute Marine Research Lab. Appreciate it, Brian Beal.
0: Thanks. Take care.
1: Coming up, with Dunkin' on every block in these parts, you get a sense that our coffee supply is endless and cheap. Nothing could be further from the truth. And as the climate changes, will America still be running on Dunkin' in 2036? We'll discuss. This is the Curiosity Desk on GBH 89.7. 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
1: 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I'm Megan B. Herwig III. We're streaming live at youtube.com/GBH News. Well, for many of us, about two-thirds of adults in the U.S., the morning coffee routine is sacred. It's a daily ritual and a necessity. What rarely crosses our minds as we sip our favorite brews, the complex global system that enables us to grab a coffee at a moment's notice or brew it at home from whole beans, grinds, pods of all flavors and varieties. Right now, climate change poses a very real threat to that global system. Crop yields for farmers changing, quality of the coffee beans that are being harvested declining. Is this a bump in the road or is it time to be concerned? With us to help us understand the problem and whether there's a solution is Sean Cash, an economist at the Friedman School of Nutrition Science and Policy at Tufts University. With him, Gabriela Garcia, an ecologist and assistant professor of marine and environmental sciences at Northeastern University. Sean and Gabriela, thanks for being with us.
9: Thanks for having us.
1: So, Gabriela, what are the major ways that climate change is impacting the coffee harvest right now?
10: Yeah, there's really a variety, right? Climate is a complex issue, and sure. So there's both the direct impacts of hotter days, right, extreme heat, as well as drought, but as well as variability there. And so it's not just a matter of, okay, finding something that can adapt to consistently warmer temperatures, but it's really being able to deal with all of this range of variability. And then there's also the indirect effects. So things like pests are becoming increasingly problematic as well, right? And they might be favored by some of those more direct impacts. And those play into a shifting suitability overall. And so one kind of 2015 study found a shrink of up to 50% of existing coffee production areas that might become unsuitable kind of around 2050. And so the threat is pretty dire and it's wide ranging.
1: Well, let's just thank God the green crabs aren't coming for the coffee yet. Sean, what does all this mean for the consumer? Higher prices?
9: Yes. You know, we drink coffee because we like the taste, because sure. we like the buzz, right? It's not a food source for us. We're not drinking for calories.
1: Yeah.
9: And so the quality of coffee means a lot to us. All the growth in what's called specialty coffee has, you know, since the 80s and 90s has been driven by really turning American consumers on to tastier and cups of coffee in a wider variety.
1: Yeah.
9: So higher prices and not having access to the types of things we've come to like, that's part of it. You know, and coffee prices are volatile all the time for any number of reasons.
1: Sure.
9: But climate pressures have been adding to that.
1: So, the idea that climate's changing, it's impacting coffee harvest, and therefore, you know, prices are going to rise, that I sort of understand and have heard for a while. But I am a little bit surprised to hear that it's also impacting the quality of the coffee we are growing, yeah. which is to say that even the coffee we are harvesting is changing. Why is that?
10: Yeah, it's a great question. So I think another important point is that coffee is predominantly produced by smallholder farmers, so less than 15 hectares, and it's largely rain-fed, and so it's not irrigated. And
1: how
10: so
1: big is 15 hectares?
10: Oh, excuse me, 5 hectares, about 15 acres.
1: Well, how big is 15 acres? 5, okay.
10: Yeah, excuse me. Metric system.
1: Yeah, it's okay.
10: And so a lot of things, they're kind of at the whim, right, of the natural climate variations. And so things can affect the quality of coffee. If it doesn't have as long to mature, for instance, then it's not accumulating those sugars or the different kind of complexity of aroma and flavors over the same period of time. If the ripening, for instance, is accelerated, if pests are attacking the crop while it's developing, it can produce kind of defense compounds that just don't taste very good to us either.
1: And it's so, stressed.
10: Yeah, exactly.
1: Wow, interesting. Sean, what does this mean for all of these farmers? I mean, that is, you know, for us, obviously, it sounds like this is a bummer. It's going to be somewhat disruptive. Mm-hmm. Coffee's going to be a little more expensive. Maybe not taste as good. But for these farmers, presumably, the stakes are a little bit higher.
9: The stakes are really high because, you know, these are global systems of trade. And anything that makes a job harder and at the scale that Gabriela was talking about, there's really, you know, it's hard to be resilient from when you're dealing with low prices, possibly low yields, or hits to your quality. A coffee producer who's lucky enough to be selling into a specialized chain might get a bit of an extra price for having that higher quality coffee. But if you have a bad year, you lose those contracts, right? Nobody's going to pay that extra price if they're not getting that high quality. World prices have fluctuated in the last 7-8 years from as little as $1 a pound to over $4 a pound. This is kind of the trade price, not the price that you and I pay at the supermarket. And when it's $1 a pound or below, there's really not a lot that farmers can do from year to year. They're not able to invest in anything. They're not able to make ends meet. And if that happens for 2 or more years in a row, you might be looking at leaving the farm.
1: Is there a particular part of the world where you know, things are going worse than anywhere else? Or is this happening kind of across, you know, coffee farmers all over the world?
10: That's a great question. I think, you know, the actual impacts felt on the farm vary quite a bit, but I don't think anyone is saved entirely from the impacts. Brazil is one of the is the largest producer, right? And so what happens there also ripples throughout the rest of the coffee growing regions of the world.
9: Yeah. One place in particular where there's been a lot of hardship, certainly around 2018, 2019, was in Guatemala. There were low prices globally. There were some problems with yields and quality there. There's a pest, a fungal blight called coffee rust that had really taken hold in a lot of the farms in Guatemala. And you saw a lot of farmers leaving the farms, going into the cities, not finding a lot of opportunities there at that time. And that has impacts here for us with political issues. So 2019 was the same time that we were hearing on the news about caravans of migrants.
1: Yeah.
9: The single largest source of migrants coming to the southern border of the United States in 2019 was Guatemala. So, and that was tripled the amount of folks who had been coming 5 years before. And a lot of that was about problems with the coffee economy. Yeah.
1: You're listening to Curiosity Desk. We're talking with Sean Cash and Gabriela Garcia about the impacts of the coffee growing industry and our changing climate. Gabriela, are there some solutions here? Is there anything that we can be doing besides describing an unfolding problem?
10: Yeah, absolutely. And I think what's really important is about thinking about the resilient strategies, right? So things that help farmers cope with variability in this change in positive ways that scale all the way up to the producer. And so things like supporting shade-grown coffee. So coffee can be grown as a monoculture of just basically fields of coffee, but it can also be grown under a really diverse canopy of shade trees. So mango, avocado, nitrogen-fixing trees. And this has both ecological and economic and social benefits by buffering some of those more extreme pressures, both of pests and of heat and drought. So that's one way. And so things like coffee certifications can help us understand a bit about how the coffee is being grown and whether it's being grown with these resilience-boosting strategies on the ground.
1: Gotcha. Sean, you're an economist. What is there anything the individual consumer can be doing, educating themselves, spending their money wiser, being willing to shell out a little bit more? What can we do?
9: Yeah, absolutely. You can try to buy from roasters and retailers that can explain the origins and what those relationships are. Displaying a label can be a guide, but it's really not a solution on its own, right? Because that label means that something was certified. Whether or not that's really making a difference for farmers' lives and livelihoods is not guaranteed. Yeah. So certifications can help, but they're tools. And consumer demand's only part of the issue. It can send a signal about what we want and what we're willing to pay for, but it can't substitute for larger scale policy. We need investment in research. We need, you know, the story about the migration impacts and how that impacted domestic politics in the U.S., we can't just assume this is somebody else's problem. These are arguments for being involved in trying to help with solutions. One interesting player in those solutions right now is the coffee industry, because they do see
1: these see problems on the horizon.
9: They not on the horizon. They see it in their supply chains now.
1: Yeah.
9: And so many players in the coffee industry have been fairly proactive in wanting to engage in research. I'm not saying that's enough to solve the problem, but they're very aware.
1: Who are the major players in the coffee industry? When you say like major players in the coffee industry, who are we talking about? Like
9: international companies, yeah, that have coffee roasting, you know, so folks like, you know, Nestle, Nescafe, Starbucks. Gotcha. Starbucks, yeah, has invested in research facilities in coffee producing countries. Certainly local governments and also aid agencies have played a part in that, but we've deinvested in that in the U.S. recently, and I think that's short-sighted.
1: But for us coffee drinkers, it's okay to continue to drink coffee. Like, we should, right? Like, yes. What we can do is keep consuming coffee, not stop consuming coffee, correct?
9: No, this is not about conserving. Keep that demand up, and that does not hurt the farmers at all.
1: Thank God. We've been speaking with Sean Cash, economist at the Friedman School of Nutrition Sciences and Policy at Tufts, and Gabriela Garcia, assistant professor of marine and environmental sciences at Northeastern University. Thank you both for being with us.
10: Thanks so much.
9: Thanks, Edgar.
1: That about does it for us for now. Stay with us for the Culture Show coming up next. They're going to have a conversation with filmmaker and novelist John Sayles. We were talking about baseball earlier in the hour, and one of the great baseball movies, 8 Men Out, John Sayles' picture. Curiosity Desk is produced by Aidan Connolly, Rachel Armani, Olivia Corsio, and Hannah Loss. Curiosity Desk runs on Patty Daniels and Jamie Bologna. Our engineer, John the Claw Parker. Special thanks to today to Andrew Massawa. We will be right back here in 23 short hours on GBH 89.7 and streaming on YouTube. If you can't wait that long, we got a podcast version of the show you can check out wherever it is to get your podcasts. Till next time, I'm Edgar B. Herbick III. I hope you will stay curious out there.
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16: Hello, I'm Neil Kirksall.
17: And I'm Chris Howden. Coming up on As It Happens...
16: Tunnel vision. More than 900 workers are still trapped inside Nepal's hydropower tunnels after flash floods buried the facilities under thick mud. Our guest is fielding calls from angry families desperate for answers.
17: And rock hard abs. Voters have weighed in and chosen the winner of the inaugural Fat Marmot Week, a humongous boy named Don, who gained the most pounds and the most support due in part to his love of eating rocks.
16: Those stories and more coming up for you on the Monday edition of As It Happens.

0: Lee Aaron with Metal Queen.
1: We're going to take a short break now. When we return, I'll speak with the head of Iceland's Farmers Association, who says that after a tense referendum campaign, she's relieved Iceland voted no to further talks about joining the European Union.
0: I can't tell if Neil was laughing at Lee Aaron or this giant tub of water that I brought
1: in. What are you talking about?
0: To make sure that I was doing the scientific experiment correctly. And a few years ago, an anonymous organ donation saved the life of Megan Ipana's little girl. Now that donor is no longer anonymous and has become a dear friend. Stay tuned. I'm Chris Howden.
1: And I'm Neil Kirksall.

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0: Those are the stories we try and tell. Those are the people we're interested in documenting.
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2: You might think of a forest as a purely land-based phenomenon, but along much of the world's coastlines, if you dip beneath the ocean waves, you'll find forests of a different sort. Composed of countless waving fronds of seaweed, kelp forests offer food and shelter for a wide variety of animal species, protect our coast from erosion, and even benefit our economy. But to do all that, they need balance. I'm Jennifer Bernstein, CEO and the William C. Steer Senior President at the New York Botanical Garden, and this is Plant People. Today I'm joined by Dr. April Ridlon, Director of Science at the Monterey Bay Aquarium, and we're diving into the vast importance of kelp forests to our oceans, the way humans have thrown off the balance that keeps them thriving, and what's being done to protect them for the future. April, welcome to Plant People.
3: Thank you for having me.
2: I'm so excited to have this conversation today. And to start us out, let's clarify up front one very important thing. This is Plant People, but kelp is not actually a plant. So what is kelp and why is it not considered a plant?
3: That's right. So kelp is a species of algae, and kelp is not a true plant because it doesn't have roots or stems or leaves or flowers. It is a little bit tricky because if you look at kelp, they look to have many of the same elements that plants do, and they actually do photosynthesis. So they make their food the same way plants do too. So they have, instead of roots, they've got a stipe, which is flexible and can bend in the waves. Instead of roots, they've got a holdfast, which is just this massive tangle of that stipe material that holds them onto the surface of the floor of the ocean, usually rocks or rocky surface. And then they do have blades that look very much like leaves. And each one of those leaves, in the case of giant kelp, has a nematocyst, which is like a gas-filled bladder that helps them come up towards the surface of the ocean so that they can capture light and do photosynthesis. So even though they're not a plant, they have very similar structures to all of the structures that we recognize as a terrestrial plant.
2: Okay, so looks like plants, acts like plants, not plants, but plant adjacent. We'll take it. I want to back up and start with you for a moment. Can you tell us about your work at the Monterey Bay Aquarium and how did you get into your career in ocean conservation?
3: Yeah, so as Director of Science here, I oversee several of our research programs. The one that people are immediately most familiar with maybe is our Southern Sea Otter Species Recovery Program. So we do research on wild and rehabilitated otters. And we actually rehabilitate otters and put them back in the wild. Equally important, and actually the subject of my favorite exhibit at the aquarium, is the kelp forest that is right off our shores. And so another part of my job here at the aquarium is overseeing our coastal ecosystems research, which is research into kelp forests and what makes them resilient and persistent and what might drive their loss or recovery. And estuarine systems, so like estuaries, sloughs, salt marshes, these are both really important coastal habitats, and we do research in both of these places.
2: That's amazing. Well, I want to come and check it all out in person. How did you get into this line of work?
3: I always loved the ocean since I was a little girl. And I think of all the answers I could give you to that question, the truth is I figured out that being in conservation and being a marine ecologist meant that I got to play outside as an adult and I got to protect the places that I love most.
2: It's wonderful when you can have a career where you have that kind of meaning. I feel that same way about my role here at the garden. So if someone has seen kelp only, you know, as seaweed washed up on the beach, what would surprise them about kelp forests underwater? What are they really like when they're alive and thriving?
3: Yeah, I think one thing that is surprising to realize about kelp forests is that they support so much biodiversity. So if you go for a walk in the redwood forest, I think it's obvious that there are a plethora of plants and animals that are living under that canopy. But what you might not realize is that underneath the water, there is truly a forest, just like the forest that we have here on the land, that is supporting fish and invertebrates and hundreds of other species of algae. And so there's a really diverse community living underneath the water that is dependent on these kelp, and that the kelp is actually making a home for.
2: Do you find kelp forests at the coastline, or do they grow further in?
3: They typically speaking follow the coast, although some kelp can grow quite deep. The real magic for the kelp is being able to have access to sunlight. And that depends on how clear the water is and how close they can get to the sun. So there's kelp all over the globe, and they mostly are in coastal areas.
2: Okay. Is there a sort of center of diversity of kelp, or are they very distributed around the world?
3: I mean, the short answer is like kelp, at least giant kelp and bull kelp, they really prefer cold water. So they're going to be most abundant where there is cold, nutrient-rich water, because they don't have roots, they're literally sucking the nutrients from the water around them.
2: I see. That's interesting. It's interesting because you hear kelp compared to rainforests, and I don't think of cold water when I think of rainforests. Why do people make that comparison?
3: I think it's the biodiversity. I mean, I think it's two things, right? We as human beings are able to see more of the terrestrial parts of Earth. It's a real privilege to be able to put a mask on your face and get in the water, and not many people are able to do that. It's one of the things I love about the kelp forest exhibit at the aquarium, is that even if you don't dive or you haven't had the experience of going into a kelp forest yourself, you can stand at the bottom of that exhibit and watch the kelp swaying and see the leopard shark swimming by and the Garibaldi and the sheephead. And you can really get the same sense of wonder and peace that I have felt while diving in a kelp forest. One of the coolest things about kelp forests is that once you're under the water, you can see really clearly the different layers of life. There are invertebrates, kelp crabs, snails living almost at the surface of the water, where they would have no business being if there weren't kelp there to support them, right? Usually they have to hang out at the bottom and be in pretty shallow places. Or you can see from the surface, egrets and other shorebirds walking on the surface of kelp, or using the kelp as a hunting ground and sort of waiting for fish and other unsuspecting creatures to come close to the surface and then diving them. So it's just really magical.
2: How deep are we talking about in the kelp forest? How deep do they go?
3: So under ideal conditions, giant kelp can grow up to 175
2: feet. 175 feet?
3: Yeah, the statistic that people usually...
2: giant kelp.
3: Exactly. They are actually the world's biggest algae. So yeah, people say they can grow 2 feet a day. That's usually under ideal conditions. So here in Monterey Bay, we have seen them grow up to 12 inches a day, right? But if you had the perfect conditions, the perfect temperature, nutrients, sunlight, etc., they can get up to 2 feet a day. So they're just incredibly fast growing.
2: It must be a major driver of blue carbon too. They're sequestering carbon in these ecosystems, or is that an important part of their sort of ecosystem service, or no?
3: Yeah, it's a good question, and one that I think scientists are still working on, to be honest. So there's good evidence. Scientists have estimated how much carbon gets trapped in a kelp forest relative to like a terrestrial forest, right? And so those calculations are standing biomass calculations, which means in the stand of the kelp forest that you're in, how much carbon is being captured right here. And those publications have found this enormous amount of carbon being stored in kelp forests. One thing that gives me pause, though, is in thinking about sequestration. When we talk about carbon sequestration as it relates to climate effects, carbon sequestration really means that we're taking the carbon out of the cycle for significantly long periods of time. It's still a question that scientists are trying to answer, how much carbon is sequestered and for how long by kelp in coastal systems. Because unlike trees, when you have a stand of trees on land, unless they burn down, there is only a certain amount of cycling that's happening there. Kelp, they prefer really rough waters and turbulent waters, which means that the stipes break off pretty regularly.
2: A lot of exchange.
3: That's right. And they're actually broken down by bacteria. So they get eaten by things. When the kelp breaks down, the stipes break off, et cetera, that becomes drift kelp. And that drift kelp is a really important source of food for a lot of the herbivores that live in kelp forests. Bacteria also break them down further into detritus. But to me, all of that kelp is still sort of cycling in the system. So that's the only note of caution I would give, is like, there's a lot more turnover, I think, in kelp systems of carbon than there would be in a terrestrial forest. But I think it's good that we're recognizing this immense storage of carbon that the live kelp are providing.
2: So you talked about the biodiversity. Can you give us some other examples of the types of animals and life that depend on these kelp forests and how you think about that in terms of their importance to the environment writ large?
3: Yeah, it's a great question. So we've talked about kelp being what we would call a foundation species, which means that they're literally creating the habitat that other creatures are living in. They also do, to some degree, create conditions like environmental conditions around them, microclimates, like microcurrents. They slow the water down. They allow for sedimentation. So they create physical habitat for other things. And a lot of those other things that they're creating habitat for are juvenile species of fish that we eat and invertebrates that are really a critical part of the habitat around them. So, for example, we have quite a number of rockfish here in California that are important to our commercial fisheries, and at least a handful of them use kelp as nursery grounds. So if the kelp disappears, then those fish are also going to struggle to find a place to have their young growing up.
2: That's a great segue into just sort of what's happening with these kelp forests right now, especially along the California coast. What are the biggest threats that they're facing today?
3: Probably all of your listeners will know or remember the marine heat wave that was coined the blob. That was in 2013 or 14 here in California.
2: Yeah, that's a sticky name, the blob.
3: Right. At the time I was living in Santa Barbara, I was a graduate student, and we, the scientific community, at least I was definitely under the impression that this was sort of like an unprecedented event. We started seeing like weird tropical species where they shouldn't be, and it got a lot of press, this marine heat wave. And during that time, we also, and immediately after, we saw an unprecedented loss of kelp all over the west coast of North America, especially here in California. We saw, the estimates from our ecologists are about 50% of the kelp forests declined here in Central California. Up north in Northern California, it was closer to 90% of the bull kelp disappeared. Wow. There. And so we had this massive die-off of these giant habitat-forming species. It would be like if we just went out and clear-cut a bunch of terrestrial forests. But of course, it was happening under the water, and so the visual impact of that wasn't as great as if you went to go hike in your favorite redwood stand or a piece of forest, and it was just gone because of this climate event, right? Unfortunately, since that major heat wave, we're starting to see these marine heat waves come more frequently and sort of becoming the norm. So in the last handful of years, we've had marine heat waves of some magnitude every single year, and they just keep seeming to break records in terms of how hot the waters are and for how long. And unfortunately, right now we're experiencing another marine heat wave. And I am sort of holding my breath for what is to come, because we're also going to be in an El Nino year. So that already means that we may experience not as much upwelling right off our coast. And again, like, the kelp really relies on that upwelling to bring cold, nutrient-rich water. And when that those temperatures increase and the nutrients drop, the kelp suffers. So I think kelp forests are a very clear example of what can happen when we change our climate, and with warming waters. And we do have some bright spots. As I said, like our scientists have estimated only around a 50% loss of kelp forests in this place, whereas in other places, there was a wider spread loss. And of course, there's going to be many different reasons for that. But one of the things that is correlated to that persistence of kelp forests through time is having a healthy predator population in place when the marine heat wave hits. So the more intact your ecosystems are, the better they are going to be able to resist those events and recover from them. We're already seeing recovery here in Monterey Bay too, and that's natural recovery. There are lots of people working on restoring kelp actively, but here we're seeing kelp recover without human intervention. So that is a bright spot.
2: So it makes sense to me that the healthier the ecosystem sort of pre a challenging event, the better able the ecosystem is to recover. But what is it about the presence of predators that assists in that?
3: So I mentioned before that there are herbivores that like to munch on kelp. And one of those is the sea urchin. Sea urchins mostly feed on drift kelp. So those pieces of kelp that break off over time and float down to the bottom get eaten by urchins. Purple and red sea urchins, when held in check, are a really important part of the kelp forest, and they're doing a really important function. So even in places where otters have been absent for a long time, there are other predators that can help keep these populations in check. Down south, we have sheephead wrasse, and we have lobster who are doing that job. All over the coast, we have different species of sea star, including Pycnopodia, the sunflower star. And so, you know, but all of these predators are experiencing warming ocean and multiple human stressors at the same time. And so as we lose one predator after another, the balance is lost in the kelp forest.
2: Okay, so in that context, we've got these threats to the kelp forest, which it sounds like the warming oceans are a major factor. I'm sure that there are other concerns around development and fisheries, but you also hear people talking about kelp as a sustainable food source, farming, even climate solutions. What makes kelp an exciting option in the sort of solution set?
3: Yeah, there is a lot of talk about kelp farming and that being a sustainable solution. I think more of the world is now aware that aquaculture is part of a solution for sustainable life on Earth, that we need to be looking for sustainable ways to do that. And kelp could be a big part of that. I think also that kelp is, as I said before, sort of a sentinel species for what climate change can enact in the oceans and in our systems. And because the loss of kelp was so dramatic, I would say even 5 years ago, I ran into fewer people who would know what a kelp forest is, even here on the coast, because of the things we talked about, being able to get access to the ocean, essentially. But you're right that both bull kelp and giant kelp can be used in all kinds of commercial products, as well as eaten themselves. And so using kelp in those ways is one way that we can make sure that we're using kelp sustainably and sort of managing the way that we use kelp.
2: So it's a sort of conservation by use strategy, encourage the sustainable use of kelp in order to support conservation efforts or growing of, how would you grow a kelp forest? Can they be propagated?
3: That's a great question. Yeah, they can be propagated. In fact, one of the lines of research that I'm working on right now is trying to get experts in kelp forest ecology together to kind of match up the methods that might be used to regrow kelp forests to what has been driving the loss of kelp forests. So in every place, there are going to be different challenges to regrowing a forest that has been lost. And our approach at the aquarium is really to try to support natural recovery, to understand what drives that natural recovery we're seeing and try to support it. So predator reintroduction is like a writ large example of this. If you support the conservation or reintroduction of kelp forest predators, then you are going to be contributing to their resilience over time. If you want to regrow kelp in a place, I think the first step is to make sure that it needs to be regrown. And what I mean by that is are there any spores from kelp getting to that place? Like, what is actually preventing the kelp from regrowing in that place? If it's true, like, I mean, some places on the north coast of California, there's so little kelp left that it's very likely that spores are not reaching those places anymore because the kelp has just disappeared. And so you can seed lines to grow kelp with their sporophyte. Once they actually settle and they make a little teeny tiny hold fast and they're starting to grow in a miniature version of themselves, you can seed them on lines. You can also do that with something called green gravel. So there are ways that we can encourage kelp to come into places where it isn't currently. And there are also, the other approach is to try to move the barriers to regrowth. So with urchins, we talked about predators. Some people also will remove urchins or smash them in place to do the job of predators when natural predators are not present. So I think there are a lot of creative solutions that people have come up with for restoring kelp. And there's still work to be done to match those methods with what is going on in that particular kelp forest to make sure that we're not just putting a bunch of kelp out and they're getting eaten by a bunch of urchins because the urchins aren't in check, for example. Or we're bringing the urchins out of the water, but kelp doesn't seed in that place because there's no nearby population to seed it.
2: Yeah, ecological restoration is so complicated in a terrestrial environment. I can't imagine the added layer of complexity when you look at marine ecosystems, but it's encouraging to know that it can be this combination of sort of letting the reintroduction of predators or sort of natural systems do some of the work and maybe more proactive measures as well. As you look at the work that you're doing now at the Monterey Bay Aquarium, what are the things that you're the most excited about?
3: I love my job and I'm so excited to be doing this kelp forest research. This is going to sound very nerdy, but in the last 2 years, we did some research around looking at the transitions between kelp forests that are thriving and urchin barrens, those places that are like wall-to-wall urchin zombies, and the transition zones between them. What makes an urchin barren start to transition back to a kelp forest, and what could make a kelp forest transition sort of downgrade into an urchin barren? And to answer those questions, we put divers in the water doing transects across those different habitats as they transitioned. And at the same time, our biologists, who have decades of experience watching sea otters and knowing all about their foraging behavior, went out and watched to see in those places whether there were otters there and what they were eating. And so we were kind of pairing both of those approaches under the water and above the water to try to answer questions about what might help accelerate recovery in the places where it's already started. So that's been really exciting. I'm hoping that we're going to have a paper coming out later this year about that. And this year, we just started looking at recruitment of kelp and urchins. So the other question we've been talking about is there a supply of kelp in the place where you don't see it anymore? And if so, why isn't it growing there? And part of that will have to do with the kelp itself. Of course, part of it will have to do with the urchins. And so our teams are now out collecting the tiny, tiny microscopic babies of kelp and urchins to try to answer that question. And so that, nerdy as it might be, we're taking microscope slides and putting them directly in the water so we can see really tiny forms of life, and brushes are collecting some of these organisms in their smallest forms. And to me, that's just as exciting as looking at the behavior of predators.
2: Yeah, yeah, that's incredible. We have a herbarium here. It's one of the largest herbariums in the world, and we have a collection of algae. And so when the herbarium staff will do maps, we have 8 million specimens in the herbarium. They'll map the collections from all over the world, and you'll get all of these little dots in the oceans, and people will think that it's a mistake. But it's not. Those are algae collections from places all over the world. Well, it's incredible work that you're doing. For our listeners, if you're not a diver, you're not doing this sort of research, what can the average person do to help protect kelp forests?
3: Well, it's a great question. I think all of the individual actions that we are now more familiar with than ever about reducing your carbon footprint, taking your bike when you can, reducing your energy consumption, all of those things help our planet. Our policy team works hard to try to advocate for kelp protections and moving funds and resources in the right direction so that scientists can continue to do the kind of research we're doing and to figure out how to bring kelp forests back where they actually do need human intervention and human help to do so. As we all know, that funding landscape has changed quite a bit very recently, and it's made it tough for especially my colleagues. I feel privileged to be at an institution that has a very long-term view, and we are able to be in the water to see marine heat waves coming, to explore solutions in the water for kelp. My colleagues at other institutions are not as privileged, and we've lost a lot of funding for science in this country in the last year. So that's tough, but we're happy that we can partner with a lot of people to make sure that that research is still going on. You asked me about individual connections, and this is not a solution, but just this weekend, my daughter and I were at the beach together, and she decided, unprompted, to make a kelp forest in her beach pail.
4: Oh.
3: Yeah. She, for herself, discovered that, you know, at first she was trying to take the blades and the nematocysts and, like, push them into the sand at the bottom of the bucket to make the kelp float up. And she had already filled it with water, and they kept popping up. And so it gave her the experience of, like, what those things are for, right? What those blades and what those nematocysts are doing. They're filled with gas to bring the blades up to the surface. So then she figured out if she poked holes in them, she could sink them down and make it look like a kelp forest and put her little diver character in there and pull a kelp forest. And it just reminded me of all the times that I walked on the beach as a kid and picked up different types of kelp and algae and played with it, put it in your hair, build sandcastles with it. And so I think that's another, like, deep connection that we as human beings have. So I think just anytime we can connect ourselves with the natural world, it can ground us and inspire us to protect the things that we love.
4: I could not agree more. That's a beautiful place to leave it. Thank you so much, April, for taking the time to be on Plant People.
3: Thank you so much.
4: The next time you see a patch of seaweed washed up on the beach, you might just think about the vast underwater biome it came from. To learn more about what you heard on this week's episode, check out our show notes at nybg.org.
5: This is Bird Note. As a flock of ducks lift off from a marsh, their wings reveal large patches of powder blue and emerald. These dabbling ducks are called blue-winged teal. They're petite birds, noticeably smaller than mallards. The male's blue-gray head has a bright white crescent at the base of the bill, and his cinnamon sides and underparts are peppered with dark dots. Females are mottled grayish-brown. Blue-winged teal are long-distance migrants, traveling from nesting areas in Canada and the U.S. to South America for the winter. They feed in shallow water, with a preference during the breeding season for snails and fly larvae. In fall and winter, they seek out plant matter, especially seeds.

0: her 1979 book of essays, The White Album, Joan Didion wrote, "We tell ourselves stories in order to live." Give PRX Remix a call at 615-26-REMIX and tell us your story.
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3: Babbelry.
4: It's hard to do politically, but compared to, you know, giving women the vote or ending slavery, like, it's not, we've solved harder problems.
5: This is your host, Suki Wessling, and this is a mini babble. 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Cindy has spent a career at the EFF fighting for everyone's right to privacy and freedom of speech on the internet, and she's won. Her legal memoir, Privacy's Defender, details her role in arguing three seminal cases that set the stage for the internet we have today.
6: It's River to River from IPR News. I'm Ben Kiefer. There are a handful of lawyers in American history whose cases you and I benefit from every day without knowing their names. Cindy Cohen may be one of them. She grew up in central Iowa, moved to San Francisco, fell in with a crowd of early internet hackers, and ended up arguing, successfully, that computer code is protected speech under the First Amendment. That 1990.
5: That's impressive, but it's not radical to say that as much as most of us value our privacy and freedom of speech, the open nature of the internet has come with its problems. Cindy is the first to admit that there is real harm being done, often anonymously, in the name of free speech, and this harm falls disproportionately on women and other vulnerable populations. Cindy argues that it's important to focus first on the necessity of internet privacy.
4: The reason I think privacy is important is because privacy is a way that people with less power can have a zone of protection from people who have more power. It's also the way that people organize to make change. Every public fight for social justice in the United States has needed to have a private space for it to grow. And, you know, in my lifetime, we've watched gay rights, for instance, go from something that really people had to talk about in private because it was not popular and people could, you know, literally be attacked for standing up for these things, to the place where, you know, hopefully we can keep it, but the United States Supreme Court has recognized gay marriage and gay people have rights that are much closer to what they deserve than they had when this started out.
5: Cindy Cohen points out that it's been the lack of privacy that has allowed states to curtail women's right to reproductive decision making.
4: The stories are horrific, right? There's a woman in Nebraska who is serving 2 years in prison for having a conversation over Facebook messages with her daughter to help her daughter get an abortion. If that communication had happened on a more private channel rather than Facebook Messenger without encryption, she might not be in jail today. I mean, these are literally, you know, this isn't like an abstract, I wish I had a little more privacy moments. This is actually about people's security and people's ability to live their lives.
5: She also argues that depending on the government to write workable privacy protections is not always the best approach.
4: Well, I mean, I actually think that they're willing to wade in some really unfortunate ways. There are people whispering in their ears on the other side about, you know, why us not having privacy is great. And we have to explain why us having privacy and control is better than a world in which the corporations have all this control. So, you know, I don't like that sometimes that takes Congress to a standstill. And it's definitely the case for comprehensive privacy legislation that by the time it gets in front of Congress, it's been watered down so much it's not even good. You know, the last thing that was proposed federally for a comprehensive privacy protection was worse than what we have in California right now. Just because they call it privacy doesn't mean

0: mean that it's privacy, but we have to keep pushing because otherwise we're just surrendering to this surveillance state.
1: As a firm defender of the First Amendment right to free speech, Cindy says that when we allow government to curtail some speech, they often go after the speech that many of us feel should be protected.
0: People who are seeking reproductive assistance need access to information, and we're seeing increasing censorship of that information by the sources that people normally go to, whether that's social media or even private websites. EFF just did a big report about censorship of reproductive information, and we found that even though the terms of a lot of these companies would, on their surface, mean that this information is available, and of course it's First Amendment protected, people were having access problems.
1: She also argues that because different communities don't share the same values, one person's free speech is another person's idea of grooming.
0: What they're trying to do is to say age appropriate for anything that might be harmful to kids. And that's a much broader term. And it includes things where I don't think everybody agrees. You know, if you talk to conservative people, they don't think having access to LGBTQ content or trans content, they think that harms kids. So I think that the thing that we're fighting now with a lot of the age gating is this idea that some stuff is harmful to kids. And that's a much broader category. And it's why EFF is so concerned and think it's a really bad idea. Because if we don't have a shared agreement about what's harmful to kids, then you're just handing a censorship tool to people.
1: Cindy Cohen also points out that not only do corporations often follow the government's lead to censor what many might see as the wrong free speech, but we can't depend on everyone to have the same definition of inappropriate images.
0: We've spent years trying to help women who have breastfeeding forums continue to have their forums when they get flagged for nudity because somebody's taking a picture and saying, like, she's not latching. How does this work? Or I've got this, you know, rash or something. What does this look like? And they get flagged as pornography.
1: Cindy Cohen also argues that online abuse isn't a new thing. It's an extension of the problems that vulnerable people in our society face already.
0: We took an offline problem where women's protection and women's protection from abuse was not handled seriously by law enforcement and people in power. And we moved it over into the online world. And we're experiencing the same kind of situation in which people whose job it is to help protect us and keep us safe from abuse are rotten at it in the offline world. And they're rotten at it in the online world. Like, women have had to publish under pseudonyms for years, right? Because of things like that. So I think that you know, one of the problems is there's just not very much recourse offline or online to people being harassed. Your ability to come after an abuser and get them to stop is, the tools are not great, right? And they need to be better. Like, you need to be able to get a restraining order against someone for online behavior and have it stick. And again, the problem of restraining orders not working very well is not an online problem. It's a problem in general of the way our society is slanted against these kinds of, you know, in ways that protect this kind of abuse.
1: Cindy Cohen and the Electronic Frontier Foundation see the worst abuses happening on platforms owned by corporations and run for profit. These corporations have developed what she calls a surveillance business model, sacrificing the needs and desires of the platform's users in the pursuit of profit.
0: The other thing that we believe strongly in is having a multitude of places where you can speak and participate. So if one isn't serving you, you can go somewhere else without losing your whole community. Part of the reason why EFF is very supportive of some of the communities like Mastodon or Blue Sky or other kinds of communities that are not corporate controlled and have a surveillance business model is to let people be able to build communities that serve them rather than being, you know, stuck in these huge communities where there's a lot of abusers.
1: And to those who say we could fix the problem like they have in Australia by forcing people to register in order to take part in social media, not so fast, Cindy says. Anonymity is not the fundamental issue.
0: They have done scientific research about anonymity, and we have a gigantic example in front of us, which is Facebook, right? Which requires real names. people aren't nicer to each other. This idea that anonymous speech allows people to be meaner to each other or to harass people more isn't actually borne out by the research.
1: Cindy Cohen and EFF are hopeful that they can convince governments to take online harassment seriously. Rather than curtailing people's right to free speech and privacy, get more serious about going after offenders in the real world.
0: Right now, we have people who harass with impunity. It's not actually all that hard to find most of them. I mean, the number of people who can legitimately handle being untraceable online if they're engaging in a campaign in harassment, it's very small. It's that they're not being caught. It's that nobody's trying to catch them. It's that the cops say, oh, there's a VPN, there's nothing I can do. Of course there is. When they're trying to go after drug dealers, they can go past a VPN, right? Like, so I just think it's a problem of will and enforcement and not a problem of the technology.
1: Cindy says we need to never lose sight of what we've gained from a free internet.
0: EFF does human rights work all around the world. The ability to sneak information out of a repressive government and using anonymity, VPNs, tools like Tor, it saves lives. We wouldn't know the things we know about the Taiwanese fight for freedom, Tibet. We work with a lot of Chinese democracy people. Now we've got people in Ukraine. We've got people in Gaza. We've got people, I mean, all over the world, Sudan, people all over the world who need to get information out of very scary places where there is official censorship. They need these tools and they rely on these tools. And if we decide that, you know, because cops aren't willing to investigate harassment, we're going to get rid of these tools, it's not the right move to remove anonymity from everybody because some people misuse it.
1: Cindy Cohen of the Electronic Frontier Foundation says that there is hard work ahead, but freedom is always worth fighting for.
0: You know, John Perry Barlow once told me, no one gives you your rights, you have to take them. And I think that that's a lot of my framing about it. We have a lot of work to do. But I do think that in some ways we've kind of metastasized a lot of the benefits that the internet gave us, and we're sometimes only focused on the problems. And it's not like the problems aren't there, but it's also not like the benefits aren't there. And what we need is all of these tools to work for us. And they can. If we can get rid of this surveillance business model, I think we can shrink a lot of things down to a better problem. That's not hard to do. I mean, it's hard to do politically, but compared to, you know, giving women the vote or ending slavery, like it's not, we've solved harder problems.
1: Thanks to Cindy Cohen, retiring executive director of the Electronic Frontier Foundation, for sharing her perspective. 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
3: This is Bird Note. Ornithologist and poet J. Drew Lanham often writes about his experience as a black man in the outdoors, both the joy of being in nature and the racism he faces in the field. Sometimes that's led him to bird in places that others might overlook. And one time, looking for sparrows inspired a poem celebrating these little brown birds.
4: Sparrow envy. Were I the sparrow, brown-backed, skittish, and small, I would find haven in thorniest thickets, search far and wide for fields lain fallow, treasure the unkempt, worship the unmown, covet the weed-strewn row. I would slink between sedges, chip unseen from brambles, skulk deep within hedges, and desire the ditches grown wild. I would find great joy in the mist-sodden morning, sing humble pleas from the highest weeds, and plead for the gray days to stay.
3: 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I'm Mark Bramhill.
5: I was a freshman at Roosevelt High School. It was homecoming and our football team had been crushed. As it started getting late, the energy sunk even lower. People were mostly slow dancing. It was all Taylor Swift at this point. Just then, a familiar tune started to play. The thinning crowd began to roar. A spotlight came on. As Michael Jackson's first lyrics shook the room, I saw a skinny kid with short brown hair and a sparkly glove begin to dance.
6: When I impersonated, I just kind of would think, what would Michael do?
5: The skinny kid was Lorenzo Manuel, now a senior. But he just goes by his first name, Lorenzo. His story started when he was 13 years old. A lot of things changed the night Michael Jackson died, but for Lorenzo, it was a near cosmic shift.
6: Well, the night he died, I had this dream where I was in a field and he was at an ice cream cone stand, and he gave me this ice cream cone.
5: This mystifying dream had an unexpected effect. Lorenzo felt called to impersonate Michael Jackson. He had just been diagnosed with autism, though he had known his whole life that he didn't quite fit in with the other kids. He couldn't handle the social pressures of middle school, and already he was being bullied.
6: Well, before I used to get bullied a lot for having autism and just kind of being different from the rest of the people. People were bullying me because I was a little bit more feminine, because I was more artistic, and people would call me gay. And even though I am gay, back then it was just hard and I didn't know it then.
5: His mom, Christine, remembers him coming home from school every day depressed and confused about the teasing.
7: Well, as his mother, it was really hard. I had considered taking him out of the one school and transferring him to another school.
5: But impersonating Michael Jackson changed all that. With Lorenzo's newfound passion, he started having easier interactions with his peers. He would even pretend to be Michael Jackson when he felt uncomfortable in social situations. He felt a connection to Michael. They were both shy people with an almost obsessive interest in music. When he couldn't rely on his own skills, he called on Michael's. The response he got for impersonating Michael Jackson surprised him.
6: I would say it was very accepting, especially for my dad. I was very surprised with that because he's usually very critical. And the fact that he was pretty accepting of it made me kind of, that's one of the reasons why I kind of wanted to keep pursuing it.
5: Impersonating Michael made it easier for Lorenzo to interact with other people. His idol is ever present in his life, even in his room.
8: Can you just describe to me kind of what is here?
6: I have my Michael Jackson cutout from the Bad era. Then I have some collectible dolls. Like, this one's still in the box. This one's from 1995, I think, which is from when I was born. So it's kind of cool to have that. He actually signed on this paper. See, that's his writing.
8: Wow.
6: Yeah.
5: But being Michael wasn't enough. Now, through years of studying how to be someone else, Lorenzo has found a way to be himself. Through Michael, he has found acceptance for his own creativity and ingenuity.
6: I definitely knew I was an artist because of all the different phases I've gone through, like with drawing and painting and acting and singing and dancing and music and photography. I mean, I just knew that I was meant to do something in the arts.
5: Now his days of impersonation are behind him.
6: I really want to pursue music because along the way I've started writing my own music, and I really enjoy that, and performing as myself now is a lot, I feel a lot more free, and it's nice.
5: For Radioactive, I'm Megan O'Kelly.

0: You're listening to Timeline from VPR Classical, a journey into the characters, events, and concepts that shaped our Western musical tradition. I'm James Stewart. In 1450, Johannes Gutenberg made history in Europe with his movable type printing press. Thanks to his process and his machine, the printed word was able to spread across the Western world. Many regard the printing press as one of the major factors that led to the Renaissance. The development of music publishing had a similar effect on the world of music, thanks in large part to the work of Ottaviano Petrucci. Petrucci was born into a noble yet impoverished family and received an early education at the court of the Duke of Urbino. In 1490, Petrucci arrived in Venice, a hub of the new industry of printing. There, he became enamored with the challenge of musical printing. Up to this point, printers had developed ways to mass-produce simple musical scores for chants and some small examples. Most of these pieces had to be carved out by hand from wood, or the staves had to be hand-drawn. Petrucci had a better idea. In 1498, he proposed a method of using movable type for music. He even obtained the exclusive rights to the technology, a patent, if you will. It took him 3 years, but in 1501, he published his first book entitled Anthectian A, which included about 100 chansons by composers such as Josquin du Pré. Apparently, Petrucci was the sole publisher of music in Venice until 1520. He even obtained the exclusive rights to print music from the Pope himself. However, Petrucci failed to produce the keyboard music that the church desired, so these rights were later revoked. Other publishers had improved on Petrucci's technique, and he ended up leaving the business, spending the last few decades of his life as a consultant and owner of a paper mill. Petrucci's system was a delicate three-pass method.
1: Close that up and run it through the machine.
0: The paper would be pressed first with the staves, the lines and spaces, then a second pass would imprint the notes and musical symbols. Finally, the text would be added on the third pass.
1: And there we go.
0: The results are the finest examples of musical score dating from the early 16th century. This process allowed music to be distributed across the Western world. Books of music, which for the most part had to be reproduced by hand, were now available to anyone. As a result, the Franco-Flemish style, which Petrucci immortalized in his publications, became the dominant musical language of all of Europe. The continent became a little smaller, and the musical world much more connected. Find out more about Petrucci and the early days of music publishing and follow the timeline at vpr.net/classical.
2: This is Bird Note. Raccoons sometimes invade nesting colonies of herons, spoonbills, and other wading birds to eat their eggs and chicks. The birds simply don't have what it takes to drive raccoons away. But some of these birds have found ways to deter the masked bandits. In the southeast, herons build nests in trees on small islands. Researchers in the Everglades found wading birds more often chose nesting islands where alligators swam in the surrounding water than islands where alligators were absent. Alligators readily eat raccoons, so raccoons become the prey if they swim in gator-infested waters to reach heron nests. If a heron chick falls from the nest into the water, an alligator may grab it, but still, an alligator swimming below the nest is a safer bet than a raccoon climbing in. Scientists don't think birds and gators intentionally cooperate. Alligators don't consciously guard heron nests, nor do herons surrender chicks to hungry gators. So, while a moat teeming with gators might be overkill home security for us humans, it works nicely for herons. For Bird Note, I'm Michael Stein.

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5: 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If you don't like something, it'll be over soon, and we're on to the next one you may love. Keep listening.
6: I got my seasonal vaccinations a few weeks ago. And when I did, they set off a suite of biochemical activity in my body. The end result was the formation of cells that are primed to activate my immune system if they encounter a particular virus. Immunologists refer to this as a memory. In fact, the class of cells is called memory cells because they keep a biochemical record of a past experience, exposure to these viral proteins. That's a bit of a special case, and it's driven by the entire immune system. But in general, memory is something that we think about in terms of brains and something that only whole multicellular creatures with nervous systems do. But why do we feel the need to lock the idea of memory into the brain? Why can't a vaccination be a traditional memory? And can that also apply to what, say, single-celled creatures do to respond to their environments? Or what about even individual cells in our own bodies? Welcome to the Quanta Podcast, where we explore the frontiers of fundamental science and math. I'm Samir Patel, editor-in-chief of Quanta Magazine. We clearly aren't the first to bring up this question about memory. There are some neuroscientists out there puzzling over it, and as you might expect, actually testing whether cells themselves have a form of memory. Science journalist and Quanta contributing writer Claire L. Evans explored their work in a recent story called What Can a Cell Remember? And she's here with us to talk about the piece and a little about the philosophy and sociology of science itself. Welcome to the show, Claire.
7: Thank you so much for having me.
6: Yeah, thank you. We start every conversation the same way by asking, what's the big idea? What are we exploring today?
7: It's that for the better part of the last century, we've thought about memory as being an intercellular phenomenon purely, like that it's just the consequence of collections of neurons in our brains wiring together in a phenomenon called synaptic plasticity. But there's all this really interesting new research that's showing that single cells and unicellular organisms can also remember past experiences without the benefit of a brain or a complex nervous system, which means that memory is just something bigger, more ancient, and not solely the province of neural networks in the brain.
6: Amazing. So before you embarked on reporting this story, did you have a personal conception of what you think a memory is? Like, what is a memory to you?
7: Man, I mean, definitions in this piece were so thorny. It's one of these words, memory. It's like cognition or learning or intelligence. It means very different things for different people. And I often find in my work that the most basic concepts are always the most contested ones.
6: Yeah.
7: I mean, I think of memory as a subjective phenomenon, as in like, I remember my childhood, you remember your childhood.
6: Yeah.
7: For a neuroscientist, a memory is something more behavioral. It's what remains after experience to change future behaviors. So the only way to measure it is to look at what an organism does as the result of having a memory. Like, I remember my childhood, so I cried or I smiled. Or maybe if I were a mouse, it would be like, I remember that scary maze, so I'm going to go in the other direction. You know, it's easy to measure behaviors, but that definition kind of starts to break down at different scales. And, you know, in this piece, I'm looking at memory at the scale of the cell. And at the scale of the cell, we might see some teeny tiny behaviors that suggest a memory was formed. And I'll talk about those, I'm sure. But where do you draw the line between a behavior and something more subtle, like a chemical change? And there might be things happening in a cell that don't manifest as behavior, but nonetheless are part of memory formation. So yeah, it's really complicated.
6: As many different definitions of memory as there might be, would we consider that behavioral one that neuroscientists use kind of the prevailing wisdom, like the dominant narrative about what a memory is, that it is measurable in behavior?
7: That is definitely how neuroscientists think about memory, yeah.
6: Okay.
7: I spoke to one neuroscientist, Nikolai Kukushkin, who was saying that that definition is prevalent because it is the easiest to measure and it became the standard definition for his discipline. But yeah, again, it's something that breaks down. Actually, the definition I like the best is one that a cognitive scientist I interviewed for the piece, Sam Gershman at Harvard, gave me. He basically said that memory is not a biological phenomenon. It's actually a physical one. Any physical medium that allows information to persist over time carries information about the past. So a chip in a stone is a memory. Footsteps in dirt are memories. Vaccinations are memories. Scars are memories. What biological systems have done, he said, is to kind of evolve to harness these physical processes that retain information and use them for their own adaptive purposes. And I mean, that's maybe a bit of a philosophical reframing, but I think it's useful and it certainly helps you get outside of that brain-centric model of memory and start thinking about it more broadly.
6: Yeah, I want to get into that philosophical side of it later in the conversation. Let's start with this idea that there is some evidence in the natural world that whether it's unicellular creatures or something else can remember things without a nervous system. So a nervous system is not a prerequisite to develop even the behavioral definition of memory. Does that sound right?
7: Yeah, totally. I mean, plenty of brainless organisms can remember. They just use different mechanisms. If you look at slime molds, they leave behind these chemical traces in their environment that help them map where they've been. And that's a form of externalized spatial memory. Ants have brains, but they do the same thing with pheromones. Bacteria, in the process of chemotaxis, as they're moving towards more favorable environments, they're constantly comparing their current and previous conditions. Effectively, that operates as memory, even if it's a different mechanism. So these are just all these ancient, more basal forms of memory that neuroscience hasn't previously considered to be part of its ken, but they certainly are everywhere in nature.
6: I love how in the story you track back to a set of experiments from curious scientists when this first started to emerge. Now, science probably for a long time had a very human-centered view of what constituted memory. So I wonder if you can tell us a little bit about some of these first curious people that examined the phenomenon of aneural memory, memory without a nervous system.
7: Yeah. I mean, what was so interesting about this piece for me as a writer is that the entire field of cellular memory research was effectively forgotten. Like, it's a great metaphor, and it's now being re-remembered by a new generation of scientists. But it goes back to the 1900s. A zoologist named Herbert Spencer Jennings, who wrote this book called The Behavior of the Lower Organisms, and he did a lot of experiments on unicellular creatures, but one particularly interesting one on the ciliate Stentor roselli, which is this trumpet-shaped ciliate. It's actually quite big. It's visible to the naked eye. If you've ever had like an aquarium, you've probably seen one stuck to the side of your aquarium. It can be found in freshwater ponds and lakes all around the world. It anchors itself to its environment with a sticky foot called a holdfast, and it uses cilia to waft food particles into its mouth. What Jennings did is that he systematically bothered this tiny creature with squirts of red dye. And what he found was that over time, it would ratchet up its response to that irritation. So at first, it would bend away from the dye and try to avoid it. And when that didn't work, it would reverse the direction of its ciliates and kind of spit back at the pipette. And if that didn't work, then it would shrink back into its little holdfast and hide out for a few seconds. And if that didn't work, and if all else had failed, it would pull up stakes and swim away elsewhere and set up shop somewhere else. So we have, in these experiments, a creature that, again, has no nervous system, has no brain, doesn't have two neurons to scratch together, but it's responding to its experience with this hierarchy of behaviors. And each of those behaviors requires some prior knowledge of what happened with the previous one, right? Like, don't swim away until you've tried everything else. And that implies that the ciliate remembers what happened to it before. That's the earliest example of this kind of work with unicellular organisms, but there was also some work done in the 50s. A scientist named Beatrice Gelber at the University of Chicago. Interesting character. She came to science late in life after her kids had left the house and was sort of an iconoclast. But she conducted this series of experiments with paramecium, training them essentially to associate a metal wire with food. The analogy I use in the piece is like Pavlov's petri dish. These were studies of associative learning in cells. So the same way that Pavlov's dogs would salivate at the sound of a bell, these paramecium would move towards a wire that had been coated in bacteria previously. So these are like experiments that showed that cells are maybe capable of remembering, had some form of associative learning. But both of these threads were kind of abandoned because they went against the prevailing orthodoxy of their time. You know, in Jennings' time, it was believed that unicellular creatures were driven by tropisms, which are kind of automatic responses to external factors like light and chemical gradients and gravity. So all this evidence that they found didn't fit into the prevailing models, and their work was pretty much forgotten. I mean, Gelber disappeared from science in the 60s, and Jennings' work was considered to be not reproducible until very recently.
6: And I'd love to hear about that. So I'm assuming that because we're talking about it, it's not exactly forgotten anymore. So tell us a little bit about the neuroscientists that you interviewed for this story who essentially revived Jennings' path of research. Yeah.
7: This is kind of where a really interesting scientist named Jeremy Gunawardena figures into the story. And Gunawardena actually trained as a mathematician. He's a systems biologist now. Until this year, he was at Harvard Medical School. He just set up a cellular learning lab at University Pompeu Fabra in Barcelona. Mm-hmm. In 2010, he heard about these experiments with Stentor Roselli, and he thought they were really fascinating. And he started poking around to see what the literature was on this, to see if it had ever been successfully reproduced. And he found out that the only real attempt to reproduce it had been done in the 60s in a kind of shoddy study on a completely different ciliate called Stentor coeruleus, which is also a very interesting organism that may well have the capacity to remember things, but it wasn't relevant to these experiments. So that was enough for him to decide it was worthwhile to take on the project. And he ended up running these Stentor experiments, his term, as a skunkworks project within his own lab on nights and weekends because he couldn't really convince anyone to get into it. And it took him 9 years, but he published the results in 2019. And he found, basically, I mean, with a bit more kind of statistical analysis and specificity, that Jennings was right. This little ciliate can, in effect, quote unquote, change its mind about how to respond to stimulus. And that reveals this sort of capacity for a relatively complex decision-making process based on experience.
6: Do we have a sense of the mechanism for that kind of behavior? Is there a sense of how a neural memory is stored?
7: Not yet. I mean, the funny thing about this is that it's an old field, but it's also really new. We are now just kind of back at the drawing board, and we're now just sort of doing these behavioral studies and looking at these organisms, but we don't really know what mechanism. There's been some kind of computational modeling of potential molecular mechanisms. The work is beginning, and Gunawardena has just set up a lab to do this work more systematically, so hopefully we'll have more indication of what's going on there, but yeah, we don't really know.
6: Yeah. I'd love to talk about this idea that our own cells could show a form of memory independent of the rest of our systems.
7: Yeah. Turns out cells in our bodies have a lot in common with free living cells in the wild. I mean, of course, that makes evolutionary sense, right? Because all eukaryotic cells trace their origins to a free living ancestor. And living systems at any scale can't learn from experience or adapt to experience without some form of memory. At any scale, remembering what happens to you is useful for survival. And nervous systems have only been around for, what, 550 million years. So plenty of living things were getting along and surviving just fine without the benefit of neurons. But it's interesting to think about the different contexts. So obviously a free living cell moves through the world. It's looking for food. It's looking for survival. Cells in our bodies are a little bit more fixed, but they also have to respond to their environment. They also have to survive in their own way. I spoke to this neuroscientist for this piece, Nikolai Kukushkin, who's at the Center for Neuroscience at NYU, and he describes what it's like to be a single cell within this warm darkness of the multicellular body. And for that cell, experience is fairly limited. It comes in the form of chemical signals, things like nutrients and salts and hormones and signaling molecules from other cells. You know, it's chemical patterns spaced in time. And each of those chemicals affects the cell at different rates and in different ways, setting off these different changes, each of which in turn affect how the cell responds to new signals. And at the level of the cell, that's what experience is. That's what memory is. It's all kind of baked into one thing.
6: I guess the question that comes up is, yes, cells have some kind of responses to their environment. What makes it a memory? What are the attributes of memory that we can start to apply to this? So you mentioned Kukushkin's work. I wonder if you could walk us through a little bit.
7: Yeah. What is a memory is basically the overarching question I'm asking in this piece. Yeah. And I don't think I come to a conclusive answer. That's what it's all about. This sort of shifting definitions and the sociological context around these loaded but essential concepts. Kukushkin's work is a really interesting way into it, though. So this is going to sound tangential, but it's not. So he spent a lot of his career as a neuroscientist working with a sea slug called Aplysia californica, which is a big old purple, gross-looking sea slug. And neuroscientists love this sea slug because it's got these really simple behaviors that you can measure pretty easily, and it's got huge neurons that you can dissect out and put in a culture, and they persist, and you can stimulate them in different ways to examine how those neural circuits work. So it's been used in a lot of studies of learning and memory, because sea slugs are capable of these basic forms of memory, like habituation and sensitization. And they also exhibit this basic property of memory called the spacing effect. And anyone who's crammed for a test, you know, only to forget everything a few days later, knows what this is like, right? You've experienced the spacing effect. Repetition boosts the strength of a memory. And the corollary to that is that it also slows down forgetting, which is a separate phenomenon called the forgetting curve. But these are phenomena that have been shown in people, in animals, in bees and fruit flies, and in sea slugs. And Kukushkin had seen that spacing effect at work in sea slugs, and he knew how to look for them. Like, he knew how to expose these sea slug neurons to different timed chemical patterns and measure how long the neurons retained information. And he wondered if the same kind of experiment could be done with non-neural cells, and if non-neural cells also exhibited this phenomenon of the spacing effect. So he did this amazing experiment where he isolated some human kidney cells and some human neuroblastoma cells, which are immature nerve cells derived from malignant tumors. And they engineered those cells to produce a glowing protein whenever a certain gene was activated, a gene called CRE, your CAMP response element, that they knew from sea slug research was involved with memory formation. And with that glowing protein in place, they were able to see when the cells formed a memory and for how long. So what they did was they exposed the cells to these precisely timed bursts of chemicals, basically imitating what quote-unquote experience is like for a cell. And what they found was that both the kidney and the nerve cells could finally differentiate between these patterns of chemicals, and they both showed the spacing effect. So when Kukushkin exposed the cells to steady bursts of chemicals for 3 minutes straight, they would activate that memory gene. It would make the cells glow, but only for a few hours. But if you delivered the same amount of chemicals as shorter bursts in time, like 10 minutes apart from each other, then the cells would glow for like an entire day. The memory was a lot stronger. So what that means is that the spacing effect, which is just a cornerstone of how memory works in people and as well as across the entire animal kingdom, is something that reaches all the way down to the cellular level. And obviously the mechanism is different in a cell. We don't quite know what it is, but the effect is the same. And that really blew my mind.
6: Yeah, that blows my mind too, because the spacing effect is something I think people, they don't know it by that name necessarily, but it's a familiar concept. It's intuitive. I'm trying to learn how to play guitar. I know if I sit down for 3 hours at a time, I'm not going to get any better. But if I space it out and I do it in 20-minute or half an hour chunks, the muscle memory, everything just builds a little bit better. The idea that that would work at a cellular level is strange, but your story had kind of an adaptive explanation for it that mm-hmm. to me made a lot of sense.
7: Yeah. I mean, it's a phenomenon that is as relevant for a whole human being as it is for a cell. And it makes sense from, again, an evolutionary perspective, because regularly spaced information is evidence of a steady, consistent world. And in a steady and a consistent world, whatever you remember and learn will be useful to you for a long time. But if you live in a chaotic world where you're constantly being exposed to random, unexpected bursts of chemicals, it doesn't really make sense to remember anything for very long. And these are dynamics that are relevant to really any living thing.
6: Okay, so there's a couple of proxies at work here, right? So we're using the CRE gene activation as a proxy for learning. And then we're using the presence of the spacing effect as a hallmark of memory. So that's a bit of a proxy of memory. So there's some kind of mental semantic connections we're making to ask the question, is this cell developing a memory? So there's still room for one to argue around it. Did Kukushkin feel like this is something that people are responding to in a positive way? Or is it more like we're still a little bit on the fringes here in terms of at least using the term memory to describe the process that they were seeing experimentally?
7: I think we're still very much on the fringes.
6: Yeah.
7: It's something that like the general public is responding to very strongly. It was actually really funny. I mean, once that paper was published, I was tracking Kukushkin's responses on social media to people who were very enthusiastically saying like, so the body does keep the score. You know, and obviously these kinds of simplifications that get people really excited. It's not really exactly what we're talking about, but it was funny to watch him valiantly try to explain, well, this is more granular than that, et cetera. But yeah, it's still quite marginal, but it also comes out of this long legacy of aplysia research, which is such an unexpected evolution from sea slugs to human cells to the very foundations of memory.
6: Where do you feel like you, as a person who spent a lot of time with this subject, ended up on what it's fair to call a memory and what isn't?
7: Honestly, I feel like I'm reveling in the ambiguity of it.
6: Okay.
7: I think, again, I'm a writer, not a scientist,
6: yeah.
7: And I find ambiguity really interesting. I think it's very productive in a way, and I think it's conducive to useful interdisciplinary dialogue. Like, I think it's a good thing if neuroscientists and cognitive scientists and systems biologists and computer scientists are all looking at the same phenomena through different lenses and trying to find common ground. Also, I think the more we're able to expand our definitions, the more we realize how much we have in common with all these more quote-unquote primitive forms of life. And that gets me really jazzed, because anything that takes our human-centric worldview down a peg and brings us into conversation with the rest of the living world is probably good for us.
6: That's an interesting perspective, because it essentially says it may not matter in a scientific context whether you call it a memory or not, but in a wider social context, it actually feels really meaningful.
7: Yeah, exactly.
6: Well, this has been great, Claire. Thank you for talking through the story with us. I think everyone should go out and read it. What Can a Cell Remember? We always like to end our episodes with a recommendation from our guests. So what's exciting your imagination this week?
7: There's this YouTube channel called Journey to the Microcosmos. Are you familiar with this?
6: I'm not, but I want to hear about it.
7: It's an amazing YouTube channel of incredibly beautiful microscopic photography of the microcosmos. They actually stopped making videos recently, but they have this 24-hour streaming video called Lo-Fi Microbes to Study To. That is just an endless stream of beautiful unicellular creatures, tardigrades, blobbing around in their secret world set to ambient music. And I wrote a lot of this piece with that in another tab. And I found it very helpful and relaxing.
6: Yeah, that sounds awesome. Well, thanks again for joining us, Claire. I'm looking forward to the next time we can have you on.
7: Yeah, me too.
6: Also on Quanta this week, you can read a story about the mechanical forces involved in how cells form a living creature, and the latest math related to the simplex method, which can be used to optimize multiple variables in a system. We're going to leave you today with a musical interlude brought to you by today's guest. Because in addition to being an award-winning science writer, Claire L. Evans is also the singer of the Grammy-nominated pop group Yacht. This is Little Instant from their 2019 record Chain Tripping, courtesy of DFA Records.

0: 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I'm Quanta's editor-in-chief, Samir Patel. 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
1: This is Bird Note. Ornithologist and poet J. Drew Lanham often writes about his experience as a black man in the outdoors, both the joy of being in nature and the racism he faces in the field. Sometimes that's led him to bird in places that others might overlook. And one time, looking for sparrows inspired a poem celebrating these little brown birds.
2: Sparrow envy. Were I the sparrow, brown-backed, skittish, and small, I would find haven in thorniest thickets, search far and wide for fields lain fallow, treasure the unkempt, worship the unmown, covet the weed-strewn row. I would slink between sedges, chip unseen from brambles, skulk deep within hedges and desire the ditches grown wild. I would find great joy in the mist-sodden morning, sing humble pleas from the highest weeds, and plead for the gray days to stay.
1: 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I'm Mark Bramhill.
3: It's a house on a ridge. The valleys and hills stretch before me, green and undulating. Something falls on my head. It's a pod from a cotton tree. I look up and see a giant Malabar squirrel staring at me inquisitively. Behind me is a villa. It's called Isla's Ridge. And Isla is Isla Van Dam, better known as Lulu Van Dam, a Belgian woman living in the hills of Tamil Nadu in South India.
4: I came to India to retire in 99. It hasn't worked. Not at all. What a stupid idea I had. What a stupid idea.
3: Instead, she found 16 acres that had once been used to grow coffee and pepper, but had been abandoned to monkeys, squirrels, and wild Indian bison. And she built herself an English-style bungalow and a homestay. This is Sandeep Roy at Isla's Ridge. But the real story here isn't the bungalow, beautiful as it is. It's the woman who built it. Lulu Van Dam is often on the covers of magazines about design and decor. The art she's collected, her own elegantly casual sense of fashion, shirt and slacks, the beautiful bungalow open to the hills. A fairy tale life almost, but Lulu says, not quite.
4: You have to fight for things. It's not, you know, people say I'm lucky. I said, I think I've worked a lot on this.
3: She was born in India, still under British rule. Her Belgian father had a business making picture frames. She says she grew up wild.
4: So I lived like a monkey. I was a jungly, didn't go to any schooling till I was 9. I had a little tree house.
3: She was sent to England to go to boarding school, to be civilized in a way.
4: Hated studying. After eight years at that boarding school, I was finally chucked out because I had a little radio this size. You're not allowed radio.
3: She ended up in Brussels and opened a shop called Santosh.
4: And it became quite an iconic shop, selling Indian, not Indian clothes, but very wearable by Europeans.
3: Long before it had become popular, Lulu Van Dam was marketing India to the West.
4: I think I've always been going against the tide, because, you know, to sell Indian-based fashion in Belgium, which is the most difficult country in the world to sell to women, very classical.
3: She was part of the young and fashionable chic set in Belgium, but while others partied all night, she marched to a different drummer.
4: They called me the La Grande Dame. 11 o'clock. Okay, friends, I'm going to bed. Goodbye. 11 o'clock, I used to sleep, get up at 6, go fishing, come back, everybody's still sleeping at 12, have my breakfast, live my life.
3: Eventually, the tide brought her back to India. She opened a cafe on a beach in Goa,

0: She loves things of beauty. She doesn't really collect anymore.
1: I've been a collector, and that has a bit stopped. I'm just happy with what I have, and I'm more interested in gardening and learning about birds.
0: She wants to go against the tide, as she has done all her life.
1: Also, it's going a bit against this life we're living now, which is all about consuming. We are pushed to consume, to buy, to eat.
0: Instead, she sits on her bed, never locks the doors of the bedroom, which open onto the hills, and relishes the simple joys of life.
1: What gives the most joy? I think the fact that I am alone. I do not count on anybody. I think I was made to live alone.
0: As always, swimming against the tide in style.

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1: Welcome to USC Annenberg's This California Life. I'm Megan Donis. This season, we document Altadena after the fires, following this remarkable community as it recovers and rebuilds. And part of that community were the many animals who went missing during the fires. Reporter Alyssa Martinet follows one woman who returned to her home in Altadena to spearhead efforts to rescue beloved pets and reunite them with their families.
2: Billy Cat! Billy Cat! Billy Cat!
3: It's February 2025, a month after the Eaton Fire burned through Altadena, and Jamie Rosier is standing in the wreckage of a burnt home, calling out for a lost cat. As the fire raced towards town, the owner couldn't get her cat out from under the bed in time. She had to leave.
4: I'm trying right now to see if I can even identify, you know, what might look like a bed. Because that's where she said he was when she evacuated. And she said it would be a miracle if he survived. And she's been convinced that he's dead. I'm not going to let her think that at this point. I don't want her to give up.
3: Choppers fly overhead. Nearly every structure is utterly flattened. All that's left standing in most of the houses are the brick chimneys.
4: If he ran out, he could be anywhere. Yeah. But if he stayed there, his body might be right there. I don't know. But I still call out and talk to them and, you know, make kitty sounds and kissy sounds and all the things. I'll shake treat bags sometimes and I'll pour the kibble.
3: Jamie has worked with animals her whole life. She has her own business as a dog trainer and behavior consultant. She's also worked in animal disaster relief all over the U.S. Her first was Hurricane Katrina in 2005, where she helped rescue animals in the disaster zone.
5: I did not know at that time that there was that realm at all. I had no idea. But, you know, because of my love for animals and my work with animals, my whole career, I was just called to go.
3: 4 years later, Jamie helped animals evacuate from the L.A. station fires. Then she worked on the 2023 fires in Maui, where she and her husband later moved.
5: And then I was actually working on Hurricane Helene remotely when this disaster hit. So I went straight from Hurricane Helene to the Eden Fire

0: disaster.
1: This is the fifth disaster she's worked on, and it's the most personal. Jamie grew up in Altadena.
2: Hallie, folks here are entering 24 hours of hell in Altadena. We have the smoke behind me. We have smoke on the other side. We are essentially encircled and enshrouded by this Eaton fire, which was 400 acres, now nearly 10,000 acres. That gives you a glimpse at how quickly it's moved. We were just about a half
0: mile. My phone started ringing off the hook like crazy, and it hasn't stopped, and we're a month in.
2: It is utter heartbreak in every direction you look. It's fire crews having to give up the firefight because they don't have any water, and that is why.
0: Because I was so far away and feeling so helpless, knowing my community was burning up and being deeply affected, I started gathering resources for my loved ones and neighbors and everyone, and also for their animals. Because I've got hundreds of clients up in Altadena, pet-based clients, over the past almost 30 years. And I started seeing missing people posts, missing pets, all of that, and I started logging all that data as well and trying to play matchmaker. I was working almost around the clock, tirelessly answering calls, texts, Facebook messages, Instagram messages, whatever. Like, it was just nonstop. Because I have worked on four other disasters, I know where this typically goes, and, you know, we've got to get resources to people as quick as we can so that they can make it through.
1: Soon, Jamie realized she had to be on the ground in Altadena. After she landed in LA, the first thing she did was head to the burn zone.
0: Seeing all the properties that I used to live in that were burned down. The house that where I like first lived with my husband, for example, like I stood in that driveway and just crying, you know, like I just melted down because I have so many great memories there.
1: Jamie spent most of her adult life, over 20 years, living and working in Altadena.
0: My parents were divorced and my mom was in Pasadena and my dad was in Altadena. And I always gravitated towards Altadena because of the big trees and the nature, being up against the mountains there. I mean, I was, you know, roller skating and riding my bike up Christmas Tree Lane and cruising all over town. I grew up with a mixed family. At my mom's house, I had a half-brother and full brother there. And then growing up at my dad's, I had four foster brothers. Two were white, two were black. But having my foster brothers, you know, in that community and was so much more comfortable because it was such a diverse place. You know, we'd go to other cities and heads would turn and people would look at us funny, but Altadena was very different.
1: It's also where her love of animals began. In college, Jamie started helping trap stray cats, the beginning of her nearly 30-year career with animals. Everything from working as a vet tech to teaching dogs to swim.
0: I grew up with lots of animals. Mom's house, we had 17 cats. So I'm a crazy cat lady. We had reptiles, you know, I had rabbits, dogs at my dad's house. You know, I'd rescue birds. I mean, it's been a lifelong journey. I don't remember life without having an animal, really. Then when I went off to college, I got into a cat rescue, and that turned into collecting 13 cats.
1: The animal rescue work is all volunteer, but people always step up to help make it possible.
0: For every disaster, I've always been, like, you know, basically sponsored. Like, I've said to someone, hey, I really want to go. You know, I'm thinking about this, and somebody says, hey, I'll get you the flyer miles. It's been amazing. Every single disaster that I've done has been that way.
1: A month after the fire, Jamie was on the ground in Altadena in her rented minivan. It's filled to the brim with supplies, bags of cat food, jugs of water, bowls, crates, and flashlights.
3: Your car is so decked out. I'm impressed. For being your rent, I know, but you've got everything you need in here.
0: I've never driven a little minivan. I guess this is the soccer mom life that I never knew about. No, it does.
3: You have everything.
0: It's loaded up. Yeah, I'm ready for it.
1: As prepared as she is for the rescue work, her hometown looks completely different. And sometimes she loses her way.
0: You know, like, I mean, I know this town like the back of my hand. Like, I can just drive to the people's houses. I don't know the streets necessarily or the number. Or at least I didn't need it before. Now, because it's hard to recognize. Like, I just had to map this, which is, like, wild to think that that's the case, you know?
1: Jamie drives through the burn zone most afternoons, setting out food and water and looking for pets. She's helped coordinate more than 80 volunteers. Some of them connect missing pets and owners online. Others put out food, monitor cameras for pet sightings, and set up traps. She pours food and water into bowls and places them on a brick patio that used to be the entrance to a house.
0: You know, if you're in survival, right, you're going to search for sustenance. And if they can find it in the beginning stages like this, then we can keep them alive. And if they can't, then sadly they perish.
1: Being right up against the San Gabriel Mountains, Altadena is known for its wildlife. But after the fire, it was a different scene.
0: I wish I could say that I've seen a lot of animals, but the truth is I've actually only seen one deer doing my route. And it's really surreal, you know, like, I mean, I'm used to seeing like the squirrels bopping around on the street and the birds flying and, you know, dogs barking, and I'm used to seeing and hearing all that stuff. And, you know, it's disappointing in a way. It's heartbreaking, you know. But I know that what I'm doing is super important and can save lives, and I just have to keep that in mind. That it's not about like seeing them right now, it's just making sure that there's food and water so that if they are hiding somewhere, you know, because they're still going through trauma, that they can live, they can sustain themselves. You know, there's sort of this like, I want to say like sexy part of rescue that like, oh, I got this fire cat and I trapped him and look at me.
1: That part of rescue wasn't happening much in these early stages, but Jamie reminds herself that's okay.
0: Keeping them alive by feeding them is really truly like the most important thing that we can do in the beginning stages of a disaster.
1: By late February, now 6 weeks after the fire, Jamie defines success in the little things. Things only an animal rescuer would notice.
0: This property that we're approaching belongs to a dear friend of mine I've known for probably 25 years, and she has not been back. She had two cats that she couldn't get them into carriers as she was trying to evacuate, and she was running from the flames herself. So she thinks that they're dead, and I'm again trying to get her to keep the hope alive. And so I just keep coming every day to feed, you know, add food and water.
1: We walk up to the bowls, and Jamie notices some of the food has been touched.
0: Yeah, so this is actually really exciting discovery, I have to say. Now I don't know who's eating here, but half of the food bowl is gone, and all of the water bowl is gone. So that's very encouraging to see that kind of activity.
1: Wildlife, like raccoons and coyotes, could also be eating here. That's why the next step is setting up a wildlife camera.
0: Probably in the next day or two, I'll have one of the crew like put a camera out to see what we got going on. And if we have a sighting of either of her cats, we'll actually try to trap them and get the cat back to her mama or their mama.
1: Back in the van, Jamie pulls up a spreadsheet on her phone. This spreadsheet is essential to the disaster effort. It's her way of making sure no animal is left behind.
0: You know, I just have their name. Oh yeah, it is Monkey.
3: Oh, you're right. And it has the they look like.
0: It has their description and special tabby markings. She's a short-haired dilute tortie, and he's a short-haired brown tabby. And then I also have the status of the pet. So far, we have not found either of them.
1: By early March, after weeks of boots on the ground work, it's time for Jamie to return to her life in Hawaii. She'll keep working on the online side, and other animal rescuers will carry on the work in Altadena. Jamie and her husband plan to be on Maui for at least another 4 years.
0: After that, I don't quite know. Part of me dreamt about coming back to Altadena, and sorry. That's the part that's hard for me, but I don't know what it's going to be like or what's going to happen. It's going to be totally different. And a lot of people have moved away already. They're scattered all over multiple states. Our community's been shattered, you know? So it's, I mean, people are sticking together and trying to help each other. That's the beautiful part. Being here, I'm seeing that. And I'm also seeing the terror, the heartache, and the concerns of, you know, of everyone, of all my loved ones. So it's hard.
1: In April, I called Jamie to check in.
4: I'm kind of constantly involved in the fire stuff and the search, you know, the disaster relief aspect. So I'm trying to do as much as I can. I feel like it's a gift and it's a privilege and it's an honor. And, you know, I take it very seriously.
1: She's still coordinating on the ground operations. The volunteer team has found over 260 cats in the Eaton Fire burn zone. They've reunited over 60 pets with their families. And separately, the Pasadena Humane Society has reunited another 25 cats.
4: Yeah, reunifications are still happening, absolutely. And the best thing about those is that they help keep the hope alive for everybody. We're 3 months in. And I know for people who've lost everything, it's a lifetime already, right? It feels like that every day.
1: Months after a disaster, while the news cycle moves on, Jamie's work doesn't stop.
4: It's worth it. I love it. I'm passionate about it. So to me, I can't help but want to do it every breathing moment, you know? Like, it's just like when something happens and you go because you get that calling. You know, and that's what it is for me. It's a calling. Like, I could fight it if I want to. But what is that going to do me, you know?
1: Jamie will keep helping Altadena for 6 months, a year, or more, however long it takes.
4: It's what I'm called to do.
1: For Annenberg Media, I'm Alyssa Martinet.
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6: This is Bird Note. Ornithologist and poet J. Drew Lanham often writes about his experience as a black man in the outdoors, both the joy of being in nature and the racism he faces in the field. Sometimes that's led him to bird in places that others might overlook. And one time, looking for sparrows inspired a poem celebrating these little brown birds.
7: Sparrow Envy. Were I the sparrow, brown-backed, skittish, and small, I would find haven in thorniest thickets, search far and wide for fields lain fallow, treasure the unkempt, worship the unmown, covet the weed-strewn row. I would slink between sedges, chip unseen from brambles, skulk deep within hedges and desire the ditches grown wild. I would find great joy in the mist-sodden morning, sing humble pleas from the highest weeds, and plead for the gray days to stay.
6: Want to hear more poetry about birds? Check out our new hour-long special, Words in Flight. 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I'm Mark Bramhill.

0: If you're anywhere between the ages of 15 and 34 and you're black, you're more likely to die by murder than any other way. In Deep East Oakland, California, KALW's Sarah Gonzalez decided to start at the very beginning of a gun's life on the streets. 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
1: When I started looking to purchase a gun on the street, I thought it might be kind of difficult, so I just started asking around.
2: Like if I wanted to buy a gun, where would I get one?
3: You'd have to cut that microphone off and then I could show you.
1: That might sound like a joke, but it really was that simple for me. Even as an outsider, finding a gun in this part of East Oakland took minutes. I met a guy who goes by the name Cheech Mack outside of a house on 92nd Avenue. He's the 41-year-old who offered to sell me the gun, but he isn't really a gun dealer. Like many others from here, he just owns some guns, and as he discusses with his friend, he'll sell them for the right price.
4: I wouldn't sell a gun to a killer.
3: I'll sell it to a killer. Go kill somebody. He gonna kill somebody anyway, you feel me? I'm gonna get my money.
1: It seems shocking to talk so indifferently about murder. From the outside looking in, it's hard to understand. But that's why we're doing this reporting project, to go beyond the surface of these social fault lines. Mac grew up in the 69th Village Projects, in what residents call Deep East Oakland. He bought his first firearm illegally at age 15, right after he first saw a murder.
3: Yeah, somebody got killed in front of me. He fell on the ground. I was in shock. So when I looked up, the whole crowd was gone. I was the last one there, so I left too.
1: More than a third of Oakland's homicides last year occurred in Mac's neighborhood of the Deep East. Most residents have had guns pulled out on them by a neighbor or by the Oakland Police Department. They've seen guns protect and they've seen guns kill. Young black males between the ages of 18 and 35 are overwhelmingly the victims and the perpetrators of gun-related homicides. But the statistics don't tell the whole story. Gun violence at one point or another affects everyone in this neighborhood.
5: It's better to, what do they, love and loot loss or something?
1: In a crowded room in downtown Oakland, a group of young women are eating sandwiches and having a discussion about love and love lost. Together, they form a support group through an organization called Leadership Excellence. Each week, they meet to discuss issues they face in their community, issues like gun violence.
6: It was like a parade in East Oakland, and it was a lot of traffic, so the cars were going really slow, and this van hit the corner and opened up the door, and it was like three rifles, and they were just shooting. And the guy that was shooting at was right behind me. I'm in the car, but he's on
1: Mawa
6: the street.
1: Black is a petite and animated 15-year-old from East Oakland. She casually relives the day she was caught in a drive-by shooting.
6: I wasn't scared because I just knew I was going to die. So I was just like, well, one of these bullets is finna hit me. And it's probably not going to hurt. I'm probably just going to get took out. That's how I was feeling at that point. I was just like, well, okay.
1: Because residents have grown up with a constant threat of death, many say they're not really afraid of what can happen to them in their neighborhoods.
7: I guess I feel comfortable because I was actually raised around all the stuff that people are scared of.
1: Anjanette Masters is a 17-year-old from the Deep East. As she talks to her peers about getting held up for her cell phone, she shows that same proud fearlessness as a lot of the young men from her neighborhood.
7: I'm not about to give nothing up. Even if you got a gun to my head, either you're going to shoot me or you're not. I'm about to give you shit.
1: There is a bravado here. A lot of people in East Oakland may say they aren't afraid to shoot or to die. But Oakland resident Jakarta Imani says there's something deeper going on. People are actually afraid.
8: There's a culture or a reality where folks in Oakland don't feel safe.
1: Imani is the executive director of the Ella Baker Center for Human Rights in Oakland. He says guns became commonplace here because residents don't feel they're protected by the criminal justice system.
9: Entry wound, exit wound. Bam, broke all this. This is a metal plate right here.
1: Tay Peasy is a 25-year-old from Deep East Oakland. He pulls up his sleeve to show a large scar on his forearm.
9: Nobody wasn't looking for me. I'm in the wrong place at the wrong time. It's ugly out here, and I caught a stray bullet.
1: The person who shot Peasy got away with it. Residents here say this happens all too often, and a lot of the time, people are even getting away with murder. It's faults in the system like this that cause people to take laws into their own hands, feeding the demand for guns on the street.
10: I mean, I think that's why we have a constant flow of gun violence, because there's this never-ending supply of weaponry.
1: Jeff Baker is the assistant to the city administrator. He oversees the funds for Measure Y, Oakland's violence prevention initiative. Baker says that in order to rid the community of guns, you have to stop them at their source.
10: I'm not sure who the salespersons are, but I'm pretty sure of this, that there are youngsters in the communities who know who they are, who know how the weapons get here, who knows exactly where to go and buy them. If we had an officer that was engaged in that community, the officer would know.
11: Do we know where some guns are coming from? Yeah, we do.
1: Officer Clay Birch is a public safety officer with the Oakland Police Department. He's been covering neighborhoods in East and Deep East Oakland for a year and a half.
11: I personally have put projects together to serve warrants on homes that I know have narcotics and guns in them.
1: Birch says it's a decentralized business with many small suppliers.
11: There are more guns in the trunks of criminals today to support criminal activity for the next 50 years. No matter if you stop producing guns today, if you said every gun maker in the U.S. stop, in the world, stop producing guns, there's way too many guns out there.
1: That's in part because people don't just buy guns in this neighborhood, they share them. And a single street gun can live a long life. Jakarta Amani of the Ella Baker Center for Human Rights says authorities have to wake up to the epidemic that gun violence has become in Black communities.
8: We know how to solve problems like this. We know that you know, when there was a shooting at Columbine, they brought in therapists and counselors, and there's not been one more shooting in Columbine. When there's a shooting in East Oakland, the firefighters come and wash the blood down the gutter. The police go to door to door harassing people about what they've seen and don't offer them any support, and we don't do what it takes to actually help those communities heal from the trauma they just experienced.
1: Without healing this trauma, Amani says hurt people will continue to hurt other people. Lives will be cut short, but the story of the street gun continues. For Cross Currents, I'm Sarah Gonzalez in East Oakland.
12: This is Bird Note. Shrikes are unapologetically, indisputably, absolutely cool with their neat black masks, elegant gray plumage, and predatory lifestyle. Technically, these little raptors are classified as songbirds, but to our ears, their song can sometimes sound less than appealing. Female shrikes obviously like it, though, and some other birds are drawn to it, too. Particularly, it seems, the small species that shrikes prey on in wintertime. Two species of shrike, the loggerhead and the northern, are widespread in open areas of North America, where they sit patiently on wires and treetops, waiting for a bite, sometimes another bird. Scientific studies have shown that shrikes regularly lure these small birds within striking range with their song. In fact, some northern shrike songs include phrases that closely resemble the calls of some of their prey species, chickadees, sparrows, and other tender feathered morsels. It isn't clear whether these shrikes intentionally lure their quarry with song, but they certainly make the most of it when the opportunity comes along. You can hear more of the shrike songs and see videos when you come to our website, birdnote.org. I'm Michael Stein.

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4: Good Tuesday morning and welcome to GBH's Morning Edition. I'm Tori Bedford. Thanks for being with us. Looking at local headlines this morning, three young men were shot near Lawrence High School yesterday afternoon during dismissal. The shooting was reported by a school resource officer who heard the shots coming from a Lawrence Housing Authority project nearby. The incident is currently under investigation and there's no word yet on the condition of the victims. The state's Department of Public Health says two more people in Massachusetts have tested positive for West Nile virus, bringing the total number of cases so far this year to five. The two positive tests came from Middlesex and Suffolk counties, and the DPH is warning that the risk remains high in the greater Boston area. And a woman swimming off Martha's Vineyard was injured yesterday by an apparent shark bite. The woman was hospitalized with non-life-threatening injuries, and swimming at Edgartown South Beach was halted for a few hours as a precaution. More local news in 10 minutes here on GBH.
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0: is Morning Edition from NPR News. I'm Amy Martinez.
1: And I'm Leila Fadel. San Francisco's boom in artificial intelligence is making a lot of people suddenly rich. NPR's Jennifer Ludden reports that's fueling a frenzy in the city's already pricey housing market.
2: Thank you. On a Sunday afternoon in affluent Presidio Heights, a steady stream of people walk through this modern three-bed condo with big windows onto a back garden. At 1,600 square feet and an asking price of $2 million, it qualifies as entry level for a family here and a steal in the current market, says Paul Kitchen, a realtor with Compass Brokerage.
3: We've done more business this year than we've done ever, you know, setting records throughout.
2: Compass finds single-family home prices in San Francisco have skyrocketed 25% from a year ago. Kitchen says almost every sale now is a bidding war.
3: We've had clients who have bid, and it turned out there's been 50 offers.
2: Yes, 50. He says that's a lot of emotion for the many who lost out.
3: 49 agents who have talked through the night with their clients, you know, people that have envisioned themselves there. They've talked to their banker, their loan officer.
2: Outside, after touring the condo, 30-year-old Colin Russell says he left San Francisco 2 years ago for grad school and moved back with his wife in June.
4: I couldn't have timed it worse, honestly.
2: His new job is in tech investment banking, solid income, but finding a two-bedroom within their budget has felt impossible.
4: Maybe every 2 weeks a new one comes on, and then it's just a feeding frenzy. The last place I saw today had 10 people, and I got there 2 minutes after it opened.
2: The competition has intensified as startups Anthropic and OpenAI prepare to go public. That sparked a flood of wealth already, with a bigger one to come. Add to that a massive housing shortage, and even all-cash offers of $25 million and more have been outbid. It's been dubbed a mansion deficit.
5: In June, there were 44 home sales that went at least $1 million over the asking price.
2: Mike Simonson is Compass's chief economist. He says for now, the price spikes are concentrated in a few upscale neighborhoods, but history shows that tech booms here and a longtime housing crunch have a big ripple effect, displacing people across the Bay Area and beyond.
5: You can't buy in California, you gotta move to Texas, and that drives home prices up in Texas.
2: The AI explosion is also upending San Francisco's rental market, with a crush of workers back in offices and suddenly wealthy 20-somethings who can easily pay $10,000 a month in rent. David Blosser directs leasing at the apartment agency Rent SF Now. They don't allow bidding wars, but he hears from realtor friends about the lengths that potential renters are going to.
6: They have told me someone offered them a brand new Samsung television if they give them this unit at this rate.
2: Rents have shot up, he says, and even for many in rent-controlled buildings, that has an impact.
6: The teacher, a service worker, or a nonprofit employee or family trying to move today, they become financially trapped in place.
2: At a hillside park with a view of downtown, 29-year-old Alex Brenner says he and his fiance just went through a brutal apartment search. They were hoping to find a two-bedroom since they both work from home and stood in a lot of lines at open houses.
7: Best case scenario, there's 5 people there. Worst case scenario, there's a line of 25. There was just down the street over there. We looked at a place and we're waiting in line, and it didn't even have a living room.
2: Before they could even see one place, the rent was bid up by $500, then another $500. They settled for a larger one-bedroom.
7: It's actually ridiculous, and making it really hard for people like me and my fiance who work in healthcare, who, you know, don't work in the tech industry and like our jobs. We don't want to, you know, jump ship just to afford rent.
2: Brenner has a brother here and loves the outdoorsy lifestyle, but this dramatic price spike has given him pause about the high cost of staying long-term. Jennifer Ludden, NPR News, San Francisco.
0: The Metropolitan Museum of Art will not be moving ahead with a major career retrospective of John Galliano planned for next year. It also won't be honoring the influential British fashion designer at the annual Met Gala next spring. NPR's Chloe Veltman reports the decision follows a renewed wave of anger against Galliano, the roots of which go back at least 15 years.
8: John Galliano was to become one of only 3 living fashion designers ever to get a solo show at the Metropolitan Museum of Art. Met trustee and Vogue magazine global editorial director Anna Wintour has long championed the 65-year-old British designer, gushing about him in the 2023 documentary High and Low, John Galliano.
9: It isn't often that you meet a great designer, but when you saw what John was doing, you realize that he was one of them.
8: But on Monday, Wintour joined both the museum and the designer in announcing the Galliano-themed exhibition and gala will not go forward. Wintour called Galliano's decision very courageous. Met director Max Hollein said the museum and the designer had agreed on this jointly. Galliano expressed sadness at the outcome, but said he did not want the debate surrounding him to place the Met in a difficult position. That debate centers around drunken, racist slurs the designer made around 15 years ago, like this one.
10: People like you would be dead today. Your mothers, your forefathers would be...
8: CNN was among the many news outlets to air this tape back in 2011. The designer was arrested and a French court convicted him of an anti-Semitic hate crime. Christian Dior dropped him as its creative director. Galliano went into rehab for his drinking and drug addictions. He continued to show remorse, including in a 2013 interview with Charlie Rose.
11: I apologize and I'm trying to make amends in the best way that I can.
8: Some Met donors and community leaders appeared to support the museum's plans for the exhibition and the Met Gala honour when they were first announced in July. For example, Anti-Defamation League CEO Jonathan Greenblatt took to social media to say that his group had long since accepted Galliano's apology. But Greenblatt says they've changed their position.
12: With anti-Semitism at crisis levels, the Met honouring John Galliano at this moment was misguided.
8: The Met said information about a replacement exhibition and a new 2027 Met Gala honoree will be announced at a later date. Chloe Veltman, NPR News.
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17: 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Coming up on Morning Edition, we'll hear about a Texas Christian University's decision to rescind a local sports reporter's credentials following coverage of a locker room incident. 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
19: Live from NPR News in Washington, I'm Dave Mattingly. More than 1,000 people are now confirmed dead 6 days after flash flooding in Nepal along the border with Tibet. Search and rescue teams say they're still trying to reach hundreds of trapped power plant workers in the Himalayas. Vice President Vance and Michigan's Democratic Senate nominee are exchanging criticisms after Vance described him as evil while speaking in Detroit yesterday. Colin Jackson with Michigan Public Radio reports.
20: Vance's comments come as Republicans frame Democratic nominee Abdul El-Sayed as too extreme for supporting measures such as Medicare for All and abolishing immigration and customs enforcement. Vance accused him of being too divisive.
21: This guy is a goldmine of content, but unfortunately it's a goldmine of content of him fighting against the interests of the people in this room and fighting for the most terrible ideas and terrible policies and the craziest ideas out there.
20: El-Sayed says evil is taking away health care while starting trade wars and actual wars and, quote, dividing people for your own gain. Vance did not discuss the war with Iran or tensions with Canada. For NPR News, I'm Colin Jackson in Shelby Township, Michigan.
19: Today's Democratic Senate primary in Massachusetts features incumbent Ed Markey, backed by the party's progressive wing, against more moderate Congressman Seth Moulton. This is NPR News from Washington.
17: Good Tuesday morning. Live from the GBH newsroom in Boston, I'm Tori Bedford. More than 1,300 workers at the Encore Boston Harbor Casino say they're going on strike today. The union's contract expired at midnight last night, and union members will meet to authorize a strike later today before walking off the job. The impasse comes as the union is asking for raises for both tipped and non-tipped workers. Employees previously voted to authorize a strike back in 2023, but a last-minute deal averted a work stoppage. A plan to build a 26-story tower in Somerville's Davis Square has been canceled. The proposed development would have included about 500 apartments, but the project faced strong pushback from some residents. Davis Square community member Chris Beeland called the discussion bifurcated.
9: Some people were very much against putting a tall building there, and other people were very much in support of it because of the need for housing. And other people were sort of like, I

0: significant drought conditions over the past 2 years. And yesterday was International Overdose Awareness Day. GBH's Amanda Keene was on Boston Common, where 20,000 purple flags were planted to mourn those who've lost their lives.
1: A crowd of more than 100 people dressed in purple looked out on a sea of flags representing parents, children, siblings, and friends. Some of them shared their stories of both recovery and of heartbreak. Worcester State Rep. Kate Donahue says that even with a loving family and resources at his disposal, her son died of an overdose in 2018.
2: Yet, you know, with all that support, he still lost his life alone on the streets of Quincy.
1: Despite stories like Donahue's, recent data suggests there's reason for hope. Last year, Massachusetts had fewer than 1,000 opioid overdose deaths for the first time in more than a decade. Amanda Keene, GBH News.
0: It's 69 degrees in Boston. 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
4: It's Morning Edition from NPR News. Me, Martinez, in Los Angeles, California.
5: And I'm Leila Faldin in Washington, D.C. Good morning. The Secretary of the Army, Dan Driscoll, has resigned after just 18 months on the job.
4: Driscoll was the Army's top civilian leader, and his relationship with Defense Secretary Pete Hegseth has grown increasingly tense.
5: For more, we're joined by NPR National Security Correspondent Greg Myrie. Good morning, Greg.
6: Hi, Leila.
5: So what was the source of friction between Hegseth and Dan Driscoll, the Army Secretary?
6: Well, it really began almost immediately. Hegseth began dismissing many top military officers, including a number of senior Army generals, and replacing them with officers seen as more aligned with Hegseth. And Hegseth also blocked promotions of Black and women Army officers that Driscoll supported. And these personnel differences were seen as the main reason, but not the only reason, they didn't see eye to eye. So before Driscoll became Army Secretary, he worked in venture capital and explored ways new technology could upgrade the Army's drone program. And in office, he was sometimes known as Trump's drone guy. However, the Pentagon recently announced the dismantling of an Army drone unit in Europe, which had been studying Ukraine's drone successes against Russia.
5: Was Driscoll sharing his concerns, his misgivings along the way?
6: Yeah, I think at least indirectly. Back in April, Hegseth fired the chief of the Army, General Randy George, without giving a reason. Driscoll was asked about this when he testified in April on Capitol Hill. He said he was on vacation with his family in North Carolina when he heard the news, and they all drove straight to General George's home.
7: We walked right in and we all gave him a hug. There is no person that has more respect for General George and his 42 years of service, and he was an amazing transformational leader.
6: So this is just one episode that did make clear Hegseth and Driscoll were not on the same page.
5: How significant is this resignation at a time when the U.S. is still in the middle of a war? It started with Iran.
6: Yeah, Leila, in the broad sense, this resignation is significant because it's part of this constant churn we're seeing at the Pentagon under Hegseth, and it's continuing as the Iran war still plays out with no end in sight. But we should note the Army Secretary is the Army's top civilian position. It's a critical job with a focus on issues such as overseeing personnel, dealing with the Army's budget, and longer-term planning. But this position is not part of the military chain of command. Driscoll is not commanding Army troops in the Middle East, though the Army does have significant forces there. The White House said in a statement that Driscoll was, quote, highly effective in advancing President Trump's agenda to make America strong again. And it noted he had done significant things like take part in negotiations that were aimed at trying to resolve the Russia-Ukraine war.
5: Now, Driscoll is very close with Vice President J.D. Vance. With Vance in his camp, does that mean he has a political future?
6: Yeah, quite possibly. Driscoll and J.D. Vance were both military veterans who served in Iraq, and they met at Yale Law School and became very good friends. Vance had pushed for Driscoll to get this position as Army Secretary, and Driscoll became the youngest ever Army Secretary when he took the job last year at age 38. So well before Driscoll's resignation, there was a good deal of speculation he would leave the position at some point to take a prominent role in a J.D. Vance presidential

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1: I'm Marjorie Regan. 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We're back live at the Boston Public Library with the Boston Globe's Shirley Young, CNN's John King, and two independent candidates for Senate looking to disrupt the two-party system. 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
4: Good Tuesday morning and happy primary day in Massachusetts. From the GBH Newsroom, I'm Tori Bedford with Morning Edition. It's going to be a cool, rainy day ahead. Meteorologist Dave Epstein has your full forecast.
5: We're going to see a few showers developing today, maybe even a thunderstorm this afternoon. It's much cooler, temperature near 70. Overnight tonight, a couple of showers or thunderstorms the first half of the night. Temperatures down near 60. Tomorrow should be a dry but cloudy day, 70 to 75. Another round of showers rolls in Wednesday night and possibly into Thursday. High Thursday up near 80. For GBH News, I'm Dave Epstein.
4: And we are starting something new and very exciting this morning. We're teaming up with Mass Live to bring you the latest in high school sports in Massachusetts. Mass Live sports reporter Gage Nutter will bring us an update every Tuesday morning. In our inaugural Mass Live Sports Minute, we hear about the skyrocketing popularity of a relatively new sport to the state. Here's Gage Nutter.
6: There's a high school sport in Massachusetts that has grown exponentially in the last 5 years. And no, it's not soccer, football, or basketball. It's girls' flag football. 3 years ago, there was just 8 high school teams in the state. Now, there are 56 schools across the Commonwealth with teams. And with that growth in the game has also come the emergence of new stars like Mia Weiss from Springfield International Charter School in Western Massachusetts. Due to her talent, she's one of the state's first ever players to commit to playing the sport in college. She's set to play at Manhattan University in New York City this fall. As of right now, flag football isn't a sanctioned varsity sport by the state's athletic association, but with every year, as more teams sprout up across the state and the sport supported by more people, including Governor Maura Healey, don't be surprised to see more emerging stars like Mia pop up across the Commonwealth in fully sanctioned status in the future. For more stories like this, check out masslive.com. I'm Gage Nutter.
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8: 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I'm Layla Faldin.
9: Enemy Martinez, imagine this. You're a reporter who covers college football in Texas. The team you cover is playing in Dublin, Ireland. As you're getting ready to travel, you find out your credential for the game has been canceled because of a story you wrote. That is exactly what happened to Fort Worth Star-Telegram reporter Stephen Johnson. So how did we get here, and what does it mean for the coverage of college sports? We're going to ask sports journalist and professor Kevin Blackystone. So Kevin, tell us first about the story that led to Stephen Johnson having his credentials pulled by TCU.
10: Sure. So he was covering a practice going into a game that they opened up with in Dublin, Ireland, and caught wind of an altercation that happened in the locker room between two players, which wound up sending one player to the hospital. He reported the incident, as would any journalist covering his or her beat, and then he subsequently wrote another story about it, which kind of explain why it may have happened and how it may have happened. TCU officials, the coach and AD, apparently didn't like that story, and before he was able to take off with the team to Dublin to cover their game, they yanked his credentials and said that he had somehow caused harm to the victim of the alleged assault, and that was unbecoming of the university. That it put the university in a bad light, that it put the player in a bad light, and therefore he could no longer cover the team.
9: Now, in a statement to NPR, Kyle Neves with Texas Christian University Athletics says that, quote, the Star-Telegram published a false account without corroboration, blaming the victim and accusing him of bullying. He goes on to stress that the decision to pull the paper's credential isn't about them covering the incident, but came after TCU warned the Star-Telegram that the reporting wasn't accurate. Kevin, what do you make of that response?
10: You know, from time to time, we in journalism will make a mistake. From time to time, we'll write something or broadcast something that needs clarification. The Star-Telegram reporter did exactly that as the story, which was fluid, began to unfold. That was absolutely no reason for his credential to be pulled. Not only that, but we know that a day or two ago, the player who wound up in the hospital actually identified himself on social media, and the other player who was yanked off the team for the alleged assault actually turned himself into police. So there's nothing that happened in this particular incident that was untrue, though TCU may not have liked the way that it was reported.
9: And we should note that we asked Stephen Johnson for comment. He declined. Kevin, have you ever found yourself in a situation like this where you report something out of a locker room and all of a sudden the team says, no, you can't cover the team anymore?
10: I never have. I remember an incident with Jimmy Johnson where he didn't like something that I reported about the Cowboys. And I should point out that I was a reporter in Dallas at the Dallas Morning News for 20 years, 15 of which as a columnist on the sports page. And Jimmy Johnson and I had a discussion about it that was pretty animated. And I remember I asked him at the end, does this mean I can't cover the team? Not that he had any authority to do that. And he let me know that, no, I could. And that's the way these things happen. And, this is we're in a dangerous situation in this country right now where entities that we as journalists
9: Gotta cut it off there. That's Kevin Blackstone, longtime sports columnist. It's Morning Edition from NPR News.
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4: 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Rainy today, highs around 70 degrees. Coming up after the news at 7, the Supreme Court is allowing construction to continue on the White House ballroom over dissents from the Chief Justice and the court's three liberals. 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
12: From Marketplace in Washington, I'm Kimberly Adams. The latest federal data shows prices for American agricultural exports were up 5.7% in July, the largest 12-month increase since 2022. Marketplace's Caitlin Tan checked in with some farmers to see how that data is playing out in real life.
14: Ben Brown's family is wrapping up their corn harvest in West Central Missouri.
15: Harvest came early, largely due to the dryness in August and July.
14: Drought in parts of the Midwest is causing lower crop yields. So can higher export prices save the day for farm revenues?
16: Well, the two favorite words in my English language are it depends.
14: North Dakota State University's Frayne Olson says high crop prices are welcome news, but it can only help so much if you don't have a lot of crops to sell. And even if harvest is above average,
16: it's still not going to be a fantastic year financially.
14: After all, fertilizer and fuel costs skyrocketed after the start of the Iran war, and diesel prices are near record highs just in time for harvest season, where combines, tractors, and big trucks are key. Courtney Cowley with the Kansas City Fed says those rising costs create uncertainty for farmers in the year ahead.
17: Not knowing where prices might be next month or in a year, I think that just makes planning difficult.
14: Cowley says farmers also have to weigh what trade with top buyers like Mexico and Canada might look like. Even if crop export prices are higher, tariffs could still hit farm revenues. I'm Caitlin Tan for Marketplace.
12: Let's do the numbers. Dow, S&P, and NASDAQ futures are down in the negative 5/10 to negative 9/10 percent range, with the Dow future down 254 points. The 10-year Treasury yield is up at 4.79%. 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Ultra-fast fashion company Shein started trading on the Hong Kong Stock Exchange today. Once worth about $100 billion, the company went public with a value closer to $27 billion. For more on this, we're joined by Ken Pucker, former chief operating officer at shoe and apparel retailer Timberland. He now teaches business at Dartmouth and Tufts University. Ken, welcome.
18: Thanks for having me.
12: The Shein IPO has been years in the making. The company first tried to go public in 2020. Why did it take so long?
18: You're right. It is years in the making. They first tried in New York, then London, and now have successfully gone public in Hong Kong. They ran into challenges principally related to A, being a Chinese company, B, being a Chinese company that was supplying fashion at prices that undercut most local producers in different markets, and C, they have a series of challenges with issues related to the environment and labor practices, privacy issues and copyright issues as well. And so they became a target for lots of activists.
12: Did they resolve any of these issues, or is it more so that they found a more permissible place to IPO?
18: I think the markets that we described prior, so New York representing the U.S. and London and Europe broadly, have imposed a series of duties and tariffs on Shein that have increased their selling prices in these markets, which has slowed their growth considerably. And then the other issues around sustainability and copyright and working hours and things like that, it's unclear whether those issues have been resolved. And in Europe and actually in the U.S. as well, fines have been imposed on the company that are related to these challenges.
12: Let's get a bit of the sort of market landscape that Shein is entering, because people probably know companies like Zara and H&M as fast fashion companies. Where does Shein sit in that?
18: I think Zara and H&M around the year 2000 pioneered a new model. Instead of delivering product twice a year or maybe three times a year, they started delivering product almost weekly to stores. Shein actually amplified that model considerably. They combined speed and newness with price, enabled by a supplier network of about 7,500 suppliers. They combined that supplier network with artificial intelligence to figure out what's selling. As a result of that combination, they're able to deliver about 5,000 new styles a day. at half the prices of the average Zara and H&M garment, and as a result have gained a big, big foothold in US and Europe and many other markets.
12: How might the customer experience be different moving forward in a post-Shein IPO world versus how the company operated before?
18: I think there's two parts. One is prices will certainly go up to a certain extent if they're going to maintain their margins. What consumers don't see may be more worrisome, which is the separation of consumption from production allows players like Shein and many others to be less than transparent on what's going on in their supply chain. When you're making your clothes 85% from polyester and nylon come from oil, they come from fossil fuels, and those products, when they're done with their useful life, which is pretty short given you're talking about a $10 or $12 item, end up in a landfill for generations. So the consumer will see higher prices. What they may not see is kind of the social environmental impact of this business model, which is really powerful commercially, but it also causes enormous social and environmental challenges.
12: Ken Pucker teaches at the Tuck School of Business at Dartmouth and the Fletcher School at Tufts University. Thank you so much.
18: Thanks for having me.
12: And Shein's debut fell a little flat. Shares fell 9% today. In Washington, I'm Kimberly Adams with the Marketplace Morning Report. 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
4: World finance ministers meet for the G20 summit. Jurors convict a former gang member in the death of Tupac Shakur, and it's primary election day in Massachusetts. Good morning. It's Tuesday, September 1st. I'm Tori Bedford. This is GBH's Morning Edition. Hundreds gathered on Boston Common to honor their loved ones who died from substance use disorder on International Overdose Awareness Day.
21: With all that support, he still lost his life alone on the streets of Quincy.
4: Plus, Massachusetts communities are working to prepare for wildfires amid a significant drought.
22: There's a huge amount of risk. This is a flammable area, and the potential for a damaging wildfire is out there.
4: Red Sox are back with a victory over the Mariners at home. They'll continue that series tonight at Fenway. Foggy, some showers possible today, a high near 70. It's 7:01.
23: Live from NPR News in New York City, I'm Dwahali Saikautau. The U.S. is hosting finance ministers from the world's biggest economies in the mountains of North Carolina this week. Treasury Secretary Scott Bessent is there. He's been urging the G20 members to tighten the economic screws on Iran. NPR's Scott Horsley reports the reaction has been mixed.
24: So far, the U.S. has been unable to force Iran to reopen the Strait of Hormuz using military force. So last week, the administration announced what it's calling Operation Economic Outcast to sever Tehran's remaining links to the global economy. Of course, Iran itself is already heavily sanctioned, but now the U.S. is threatening to punish other countries that do business with Iran.
23: This is the first time Russia has been represented at the G20 in person since Vladimir Putin invaded Ukraine, drawing protests by European ministers. More than 1,000 people are now confirmed to have died in the devastating floods that battered Nepal and Chinese-held Tibet. And as rescuers in Nepal continue their search for some 4,000 missing, one cohort has emerged as badly impacted, Hindu pilgrims. NPR's Dia Hadid reports.
0: Social media is awash with appeals from people searching for their loved ones, like by Gaurav Kare, whose brother-in-law Vivek Srivastava, a US citizen, went missing while on pilgrimage to Mount Kailash.
1: And so for the last 4 or 5 days, we have been in search for him.
0: The mountain's sacred to Hindus, Buddhists, Jains, and indigenous Tibetan religions. Hindus have long circled the 33-mile base of the mountain, seen as the abode of Hindu god Lord Shiva. Mount Kailash is in Chinese-held Tibet, and it appears hundreds were at the border crossing when waves smashed the building. Experts have called on more action on climate change and better mountain warning systems so this ancient pilgrimage can continue. Dia Hadid, NPR News.
23: Donald Trump Jr.'s venture capital firm is set to become one of the biggest financial backers of Polymarket. As NPR's Bobby Allen reports, it comes as the prediction market industry faces increased legal scrutiny.
5: The president's son is a partner at 1789 Capital, and the investment fund says it is pumping $300 million into Polymarket. The investment will make Donald Trump Jr.'s firm one of the top equity holders of Polymarket. The platform allows people to bet on White House policy, the president's words, and wars overseas. The Biden administration forced Polymarket out of the U.S. for operating without a license. Biden officials also were investigating the company for money laundering. But in Trump's second term, Polymarket has thrived. As the administration sues states that try to rein in prediction markets and takes a mostly hands-off approach to regulations. Donald Trump Jr. also has a financial stake in Polymarket's rival, Kalshi. He's an advisor to both companies. Bobby Allen, NPR News.
23: This is NPR.
4: Good Tuesday morning, live from the GBH newsroom in Boston. I'm Tori Bedford. Polls are now open across Massachusetts for primary day. Voters will be casting their ballots for a variety of local races for the Massachusetts House, along with the Democratic Senate primary between incumbent Ed Markey and his challenger, Congressman Seth Moulton. There are a couple of district attorneys facing challengers as well, including in Suffolk and Middlesex County. Suffolk DA Kevin Hayden is being challenged by Rachel Rollins and Linda Champion. Rollins previously resigned from the job in 2023 following an ethics probe. Middlesex DA Marion Ryan is being challenged by prosecutor David Mark Soleil. Polls open until 8 p.m. this evening. Jurors in the Lindsey Clancy murder trial will deliberate for the fourth day today after heading home without a decision yesterday. GBH's Liz Nieslas has more.
7: Jurors got the case last Thursday after a roughly four-week trial with dozens of witnesses. Clancy has admitted killing her three young children, but has pleaded not guilty. Her lawyer argued she shouldn't be held criminally responsible because she was suffering from a severe postpartum mental illness and heard a voice ordering her to kill the children and then herself. On Friday, jurors asked to see several exhibits, a knife and prescription pill bottles, allegedly connected to Clancy's suicide attempt after killing the children. Emotional and difficult cases like this often end with a hung jury, but the judge would likely send deadlocked jurors back to deliberations to try to get to a unanimous verdict. Liz Nieslas, GBH News.
4: Gas prices in Massachusetts continue to creep up, with the statewide average now at about $4.12 a gallon. That's due to tightening supplies as the war with Iran continues to block tanker traffic in the Strait of Hormuz. AAA spokesman Mark Shieldrop says the U.S. has been drawing from the Strategic Petroleum Reserve to make up the difference, but the reserve is now at its lowest level since the 1980s, and Shieldrop says the Trump administration's new oil deal with Venezuela is unlikely to change things.
8: The problem is that Venezuela right now is really only able to produce maybe 1.5 million barrels a day, and that's not nearly enough to really offset the drawdowns of the SPR or really have a dent on global production.
4: Shieldrop says gas prices are likely to remain elevated as long as the war with Iran continues. Red Sox beat the Mariners 9-8 in 10 innings. The two teams are back at Fenway tonight, first pitch at 6:45. Slightly rainy morning. We've got more rain on the way today. For your full forecast, we turn to GBH meteorologist Dave Epstein.
6: Eventually, all weather tends to balance out around here, and we've seen some dry times. Now we're going to be a little bit cloudy with a few showers. That's going to continue into Thursday. The good news is we should clear out for the weekend. So for today, the showers, maybe even a thunderstorm this afternoon, temperature up near 70. Overnight tonight, showers and thunderstorms come to an end. We fall back near 60. On Wednesday, mostly cloudy, not a beauty of a day, but it should be dry, 70 to 75. Another front approaches with a few showers, up near 80 on Thursday. Friday, mostly sunny, up near 80. It's cooler for the weekend, drier, but sunny. For GBH News, I'm Dave Epstein.
4: It's 67 degrees in Boston. 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
10: It's Morning Edition from NPR News. I'm Leila Fadil in Washington, D.C.
11: Enemy Martinez in Los Angeles, California. The Supreme Court is allowing construction of the White House ballroom to continue.
10: That hands President Trump a victory on one of his top priorities, despite a dissent from Chief Justice John Roberts and the court's three liberal justices. In a few minutes, we'll hear analysis on the ruling from Georgetown Law Professor Stephen Vladeck. But first, some details on the majority's opinion.
11: NPR's Carrie Johnson has been following the case. Carrie, why is the Supreme Court siding with the Trump administration on this?
13: The court said it was not tackling the heart of the matter, whether this construction is legal for now. But the majority, five justices, said the group suing over the ballroom project had not suffered a direct, concrete injury that would allow it to bring the case to court. The Supreme Court majority said, quote, mere offense, disagreement, or distaste does not qualify as an injury to get through those courthouse doors. And the majority also said the government will likely suffer irreparable harm if construction is delayed. They mentioned court papers filed by leaders of the CIA, the FBI, and the Director of National Intelligence, who all said national security could be at risk and it could be harder to protect the president.
11: All right, so that's the majority. The court, though, was closely divided 5-4. What did the dissenters say?
13: In a bit of a surprise, Chief Justice John Roberts wrote the dissent, and he was joined by the three liberal justices. They all agreed with the National Trust for Historic Preservation, which argued the construction is likely unlawful because federal law says Congress needs to approve buildings on federal park grounds, and Congress has not passed any law to pave the way for this ballroom. John Roberts says the White House is an iconic building whose, quote, symbolism and history are wrapped up in its architecture. He says the White House is not just any building, and the member of the National Trust who said she was injured here is not just any person. She's an expert on architecture. Her name is Allison Hoagland. She talked to Morning Edition this year near the construction site at the White House. Here's what she said at the time.
25: As most Washingtonians do, we come through here all the time. This is the center of the city, and the White House is so visually accessible to all of us.
13: Now, the National Trust says it's disappointed with this ruling, and presidents are only temporary stewards of the People's House.
11: What's the reaction from the White House?
13: You know, despite everything going on, the wars, high prices for consumers, President Trump has really focused on the ballroom and other construction projects around the city. He posted on Truth Social, quote, I'm pleased to report the United States Supreme Court has just ruled in favor of the ballroom military complex being built without any further contingency, doubt, or threat. Trump is so detail-oriented about these projects, he even gave reporters a tour of the ballroom in May.
11: Now, does the Supreme Court's decision mean that Trump's ballroom has no more obstacles to get around?
13: Well, the court is letting the construction continue for now, but it left some room to hear the underlying dispute about the legality of this project in the future. There's a complicating factor. In court papers, the Trump administration says crews are working 20 hours a day, 7 days a week to finish this project. The construction's been underway for the better part of a year, and a lot more work could be done by the time the Supreme Court gets to the biggest question in this case. The president seems aware of that. He said on social media, it will all be complete in the summer of 2028, something he says the country can be proud of.
11: That's NPR's Carrie Johnson. Carrie, thanks.
13: Thank you.
10: Let's get into more of the legal issues posed by the Supreme Court's ruling on the White House ballroom project with Stephen Vladeck. He's a professor at Georgetown Law and an expert on the Supreme Court, and he's been listening along with us. Professor Vladeck, good morning.
26: Good morning, Leila.
10: So, in your view, Is this case about a group trying to block a construction project because they don't agree with it? Or does this decision set a bigger precedent, this case?
12: I think, unfortunately, it sets a bigger precedent because it's just the latest in a string of cases where the Trump administration and President Trump directly has tried to spend money that Congress has not appropriated, has basically arrogated to itself the power of the purse. And this is at least the third time that the Supreme Court, through one of these emergency orders, has allowed the president to do that without actually holding that it was legal, simply by making it harder for people to challenge that in court.
10: Were you surprised by the decision?
12: I guess I was a little surprised. You know, Chief Justice Roberts, acting by himself, had issued what the lawyers call an administrative stay about 10 days ago, where he had basically temporarily allowed the construction to continue. I think a lot of folks took that as a harbinger of which way the court was leaning. But what's really surprising to me, Layla, is that you had a court basically close the door on a type of standing, on sort of recognizing what kind of plaintiffs could bring a lawsuit like this, that it had deliberately opened in 1992 in an opinion by Justice Antonin Scalia. And so I think the surprise here is not necessarily the result, given what had already happened in the Supreme Court, but the rationale.
10: Just to make clear, this ruling means that parties can't bring lawsuits like this in the future?
12: It's going to be much harder for parties to rely on what's called aesthetic injuries. Carrie talked to Professor Hoagland in the report, and you know, the 1992 opinion by Justice Scalia had specifically allowed for people like that, especially experts in the field, the ones who are most affected, to bring lawsuits in cases like this. Without that line of plaintiffs, Layla, what this really comes down to is an appropriations dispute that only Congress can litigate. And of course, the Congress we have right now has no interest whatsoever in defending its appropriations power against this administration.
10: Chief Justice John Roberts describes this ruling as, quote, no victory for the separation of powers. How do you read that?
12: I mean, I think he's entirely right. And I think it should be a sign to everyone that he wrote a dissent, only really the third time in one of these Trump emergency docket cases where the Chief Justice has dissented. The separation of powers is supposed to be a two-way street. And when presidents are allowed to basically spend money Congress hasn't appropriated, not only is that a violation of the separation of powers, Layla, it's taking Congress's most important power, and the only one the Constitution expressly says must be exercised by Congress, away from the legislature. That has implications far beyond the ballroom. And I think what the Chief Justice is worried about is leaving it to a place where only Congress can enforce its appropriations power is basically leading to a place where appropriations will be litigated only when there's divided government in Washington.
10: Mm-hmm. I mean, I guess it's hard to get your mind around the fact that the court has not ruled on whether this construction project is legal, and yet it might be finished or close to finished by the time the court issues a final ruling. Is there a flaw in the system when a project like this can outrun the courts?
12: I think the flaw here is actually in the Supreme Court's own behavior, which is, you know, this is now the 31st conclusive ruling from the court on an emergency application from the Trump administration just since last February. It's the 27th time it has granted relief to President Trump in whole or in part. And really, those rulings are increasingly not temporary when they are clearing the way without actually holding that the projects are legal for the president to build the ballroom, for the president to refuse to spend $4 billion in foreign aids appropriations, for the president to, you know, remove all transgender service members from the military. Justice Kavanaugh likes to say that these are interim rulings. I think, Layla, what we're seeing on the ground is that increasingly these rulings are having permanent effects, maybe not in the substantive law, but in the conduct of the executive branch and in the arrogation of power from the legislature.
10: And what does that say to you?
12: I think it says to me that the court ought to be taking these disputes more seriously, that it should be abandoning the fiction that these are interim rulings, and that the court should actually be more careful about the kinds of behavior they're necessarily endorsing in these decisions, and not just sort of throwing up their hands and saying, well, we're not deciding the merits today. When these rulings are effectively deciding the merits, I think it would behoove all of us for the court to be clear-eyed about that and to understand the consequences of what it's doing.
10: Stephen Vladeck is a professor at Georgetown Law. Thank you for your time and your insights.
12: Thank you.
11: After almost 30 years, it took a jury 3 hours to convict a former gang member in the killing of rap superstar Tupac Shakur. The prosecution never claimed that Dwayne Davis pulled the trigger. They did say he orchestrated the drive-by shooting near the Las Vegas Strip. Here's Steve Futterman.
14: It has been one of the most high-profile and unsolved killings for decades. Yesterday, Tupac Shakur, the rap superstar and voice of a generation of hip-hop fans, finally received justice.
15: We, the jury in the above-entitled case, find the defendant, Dwayne Keith Davis, guilty of first-degree murder with use of a deadly weapon.
14: The 63-year-old Davis, a former gang leader, showed little emotion when the verdict was read. While the 1996 killing gripped Shakur's legion of followers with all sorts of wild speculation, law enforcement had always largely focused on Davis. There was simply never enough evidence until 2019, and it came from an unexpected source, Dwayne Davis himself, specifically his memoir, where he described his involvement, including supplying the murder weapon. Throughout the trial, Davis's words, written and spoken, took center stage, and prosecutor Binu Palal urged the jury in closing arguments to just believe him.
16: For nearly 18 years, Dwayne Davis has told the police, anybody that will listen, he has told, he is responsible for the murder of Tupac Shakur. Tell him, you hear him, find him guilty.
14: Defense attorney Michael Sanft had to convince jurors that Davis's seeming confessions were embellishments. But when your client has said it so many times over so many years, he suggested law enforcement simply accepted Davis's words as fact.
17: What the state wants you to do is take that book, like you would an affidavit or a promise at the bottom of an application for credit, and sign it saying that I attest this to this book being true and correct with regards to what he recalls.
14: After the verdict, there were some fans at the courthouse who said they still believe others may have played a role. While Davis didn't fire the gun that killed Shakur, prosecutors say he is the only person still alive who was in the vehicle where the shots were fired. Davis is to be sentenced in October. He faces life in prison without parole. For NPR News, I'm Steve Futterman in Las Vegas.
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4: Good Tuesday morning and welcome to GBH's Morning Edition. I'm Tori Bedford. Thanks for being with us. Looking at local headlines this morning, a 75-year-old woman and her 1-year-old grandson have died after both were pulled from a pond in Acton last Friday. The child's 2 siblings, ages 4 and 6, called for help after the boy and his grandmother ended up in the water near a section of the pond not designated for swimming. An investigation into the incident is underway. Massachusetts is installing new road markings on ramps along Route 128 from Peabody to Gloucester to prevent wrong-way driving on highways following a spike in incidents throughout the state this summer. And the Healey administration has awarded over $2 million in tax credits to convert an office building into housing in downtown Worcester. The Main Street building will be outfitted with 48 market-rate units, 5 of which will be available to those earning 60% or less of the region's area median income. More local news in 10 minutes here on GBH.
19: 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And from the sustaining members of this NPR station.
0: This is Morning Edition from NPR News. I'm Leila Fadel.
1: And I'm A. Martinez. Get ready for an espresso shot of endorphins. That's William Lee Apostle, better known by his stage name, Billy Strings. He's a three-time Grammy Award winner who combines bluegrass, rock, folk, and country with sizzling flat-picking guitar. Oh, and he's a pretty good singer, too.
20: Some like songs of happiness and some of times of pain. You can keep them all. I like my songs about a train. I'm on a choo-choo.
1: But Billy Strings takes things down a notch on his new album, So Much for Goodbyes. It's dedicated to his mother, Deborah, who died last year.
21: She was born on Halloween in 1960, and she was a Scorpio and a psychic and a Northside queen and just a really far-out lady. We're driving in the car, something would come on the radio, and she would say, you know, who's this? And I'd say, oh, well, that's Edgar Winter. That's Pearl Jam, or that's, you know, John Lennon. Or I remember her playing, like, the White Album backwards for me when I was, like, 7 years old or something, you know, just being like, hear that? It says, Turn Me On, Dead Man. You know, I'm just like, what? We struggled with a lot of different things, but there was a lot of love, and there was a lot of music.

0: It was a rough thing losing my mom. And, you know, my guitar's always been that kind of friend where I can lean on it to kind of deal with all these feelings. And it's always been my coping mechanism and, you know, working through some stuff and making lemonade, you know.
1: Now, you grew up Muir, Michigan, right? Kind of a rural area of Michigan?
0: Yeah, Muir is a little village about 7 miles outside of Ionia. A lot of cornfields and just a tiny little town. There's not even a stoplight, you know. It's just along the river there. It was a really kind of sweet but also boring at times place to grow up, and we had to sort of entertain ourselves.
1: Yeah. I asked you about that because in the song, One of Those, you sing about being really proud and nostalgic about how and where you grew up.

0: It's just about driving through your old hometown and seeing the ghosts walking down the sidewalk, you know, maybe your friends and loved ones that aren't there anymore. I'm real nostalgic type and sentimental about the past, and I think it's just because, you know, I left when I was a teenager, and I mean, by the time I was 18, I was on the road, and yeah. I've been on the road ever since. Like I said, I can drive by and say, oh, there's my friend's old house, or I used to sleep in that basement there, or that's where I got arrested, or that's where, you know, whatever happened. And, you know, there's the Ionia Theater. That's where I first stood on stage and peed my pants because I was so nervous, you know.
1: Billy, I don't want to give the impression that this is a 100% downer of an album, because there are still plenty of songs with a solid kick on this album, right?
0: Yeah. I mean, there's a lot of different flavors. I feel like every time I make a record, it ends up being that way. I guess because I have several different influences, you know, just all in my mind. I try not to get in the song's way, and I try to just let the songs kind of lead me to where they want to go.
1: So Billy, as we were connecting, we caught you working on some stuff. What were you working on?
0: Well, I'm working on some music from the band Cryptopsy. I'm going to play with them, and I have to learn this song called Open Face Surgery.
1: Can you play a little of it?
0: Yeah. I mean, I reckon. I don't know if you'll be able to hear it very good through the phone. Let's see. I'll have to set it down.
1: Okay.

0: Just like that.
1: Well, it sounds like you got it, Billy. I mean, I don't know the song, but it sounds on my end that you absolutely have nailed it. Are you close in your mind to having it learned?
0: Yeah, I've been working on it the last couple of days. It's fun trying to play some death metal again. But then on the other hand, I think, man, I might as well stick to bluegrass guitar because I still am learning how to do that, you know, and I'm not going to learn how to be a professional skier or get really good at bowling or something. It's like, I might as well just kind of stick to my lane and try to get as good as I can at that.
2: At the end of my journey, when at last my spirit's free, when you're looking down from heaven, won't you light the way for me?
3: Your mother, your biological father, they both died of drug overdoses. You have had struggles with addiction, but have stopped using hard drugs. Do you ever wonder, Billy, if this family curse can end with you?
0: Yeah, that's the goal, anyways. I have a son now, and my goal is to be there for him forever. I don't ever want him to see me messed up, you know? So I think he's been a real inspiration for me to just stay sober. And I've always wondered what life would be like without drugs and alcohol and stuff. And, you know, I was huffing rubber cement by the time I was 10 years old, just trying to get high however I could. And coffee is my drug of choice these days, and it's great. I love it. Life's been good, and I feel like, you know, I got nice, smooth water that I can sail on. It's like glass. I feel good, you know?
3: That's good to hear. That's Billy Strings. His new album is titled So Much for Goodbyes. Billy, thank you.
0: Thank you.

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4: 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Soccer superstar Lionel Messi has announced that he is retiring from Argentina's national team. 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
6: Live from NPR News in Washington, I'm Dave Mattingly. The death toll now tops 1,000 along Nepal's border with Tibet, 6 days after the area was hit by a wall of water triggered by a glacier collapse. Search and rescue teams say they're still trying to reach hundreds of trapped power plant workers. Energy analysts are offering mixed opinions about President Trump's deal for the U.S. to acquire 65 billion barrels of oil from Venezuela. NPR's Willa Rubin says drivers in the U.S. would not see relief from prices at the pumps anytime soon.
7: Patrick DeHaan, a petroleum analyst at GasBuddy, he put the Venezuela deal in this context.
8: While there's the potential that years down the road, there's going to be significant sums of additional oil in the market, none of that matters now. What matters now is that there are new escalations and that risk is in real time.
7: Plus, Ukraine has been firing at Russian refineries. That's taken a bunch of refining capacity offline, and it's shrunk the global supply of refined oil.
6: Gasoline prices in the U.S. have been above $4 a gallon for more than a month. AAA says regular is averaging nearly $4.10 nationwide. The U.S. Supreme Court says construction on the White House ballroom may continue while the Trump administration appeals a judge's order halting the project. Lower courts cited a lack of congressional approval in blocking work on the $400 million expansion. This is NPR News.
4: Good Tuesday morning, live from the GBH newsroom in Boston. I'm Tori Bedford. Voters are out this morning casting their ballots for primary day. Kaylee McCarty just moved to Arlington 6 weeks ago. She says it's important to get engaged in the local politics there.
9: I'm trying to find the most progressive candidates, for sure, because I think the idea of, you know, going centrist, I know that's like a big debate nationally right now. I think the idea of going centrist has not worked and has gotten us where we are. And so if it's going to be quagmire anyway, I might as well vote for people that I most align with rather than trying to be practical about it.
4: Voters are weighing in on a variety of local races for the Massachusetts House and other positions today, along with the Democratic Senate primary between incumbent Ed Markey and his challenger, Congressman Seth Moulton. Developer Copper Mill has canceled its plans to build a 26-story tower in Somerville's Davis Square. The tower would have included about 500 housing units, but the project faced strong opposition from some community members. Chris Beeland is part of the Davis Square community and says the area where the tower would have been has a lot of empty storefronts. He says businesses have been reluctant to rent those spaces due to uncertainty about the area's future.
10: I mean, the fact that Copper Mill has canceled this project means that nothing's going to happen on that site until the owner comes up with another solution.
4: Beeland says while many Davis Square residents support more housing, some were worried the tower would change the neighborhood's character. And hundreds gathered on Boston Common to honor those lost to substance use disorder yesterday on International Overdose Awareness Day. 20,000 purple flags were planted on the Common to honor people who've died.

0: Day, a chance of showers on and off throughout the day today. Highs near 70. Right now it's 67 degrees in Boston. 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
2: It's Morning Edition from NPR News. I'm Leila Fadel in Washington, D.C.
3: And I'm Amy Martinez in Los Angeles, California. Next week marks 1 year since conservative activist Charlie Kirk was assassinated on the campus of Utah Valley University. Today, a Utah judge is expected to rule that there is enough evidence to formally charge the man accused of shooting him following months of evidentiary hearings. At the same time, hundreds of people who were at the event where Kirk was shot are seeking victim compensation money to pay for therapy. And a warning before we start, the following conversation contains a detailed description of the assassination. Hugo Rickard Bell at KUER in Salt Lake City has been covering this. Hugo, the accused shooter, Tyler Robinson, has been in jail since he turned himself in shortly after the shooting, but he has not yet been charged with a crime?
4: Yeah, that's right. Prosecutors and Robinson's defense team have been sparring it out in court for months now. In July, there was a week-long evidentiary hearing where the state presented videos and some witness testimony that they say will prove Robinson killed Kirk. And today, the judge is expected to formally bind him over for trial. And we're waiting to see what the specific charges will be. The state has said from the very start that they want the death penalty.
3: Hundreds of people saw this. He was shot at a public event in the middle of a university. Some of those people, though, have been getting assistance from the state.
4: Yeah, that's right. One of them is Hazel Kinniston. She was a senior at Utah Valley University at the time, and she told me she didn't actually know who Kirk was, and he was just someone famous giving a talk on her campus, and she turned out to be only 30 feet from where he was shot.
5: It was just complete silence for the entire crowd, and just this moment of seeing, like, I didn't know a person could bleed like that. Like, it hit his neck. And just to have that moment of thinking, like, is this some prank, you know? And then to realize, like, it wasn't. And I did really see someone get murdered.
3: Wow. Anyone that's seen the video knows that that was very traumatic to have seen something like that right in front of them. Is that why Utah is paying for the therapy for her and hundreds of others who saw that?
4: Yeah, that's what I've been told. The Utah Victims of Crime Office, they told me that 500 students have approached them and that so far more than 170 of them have been given those benefits in the form of therapy sessions. And that includes Hazel Kinniston. And here's what she says that's been like.
5: The therapist and I sit down and she has me pull up images that or feelings or sounds that remind me of the assassination. And she hands me two kind of devices that vibrate back and forth. And so it's a way of taking that memory that would take me out of the current moment that I'm in. And it's a way of like kind of grounding yourself with connecting your physical body to this present moment.
3: So Hugo, how does the state of Utah determine who qualifies as a victim in something like this?
4: Well, it can be difficult to determine exactly how impacted someone is after they witness a violent crime like the Kirk shooting. And the state's Victims of Crime Office had to create what's called a zone of danger, which they determined to be the first few rows. And they worked with the FBI to work that one out. They decided that these folks would be entitled to the full scope of benefits, which is about 25 mental health therapy sessions.
3: All right, that's Hugo Rickard Bell with KUER in Salt Lake City. Thank you.
4: No worries, eh?
2: Around 20 House races are toss-ups in November's midterms. This morning, we have a look at the messaging in one of those contests, Pennsylvania's 10th Congressional District. NPR's Tamara Keith reports.
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7: Everything's become too expensive. Gas, groceries, even healthcare. Pennsylvania families are struggling.
6: It's from 2024, run in support of Republican Congressman Scott Perry. Now, listen to this one that's been airing in his district all summer.
8: Everyday prices rise. Gas, groceries, electricity bills. We pay more.
6: That That was paid for by House Majority Forward, a group working to elect Democrats all over the country, like local news anchor Janelle Stelson, who's challenging Perry, as she did 2 years ago. A key Republican

0: Republican campaign message in 2024 with an unpopular Democrat in the White House has become the centerpiece of the Democratic pitch 2 years later. Now it's President Trump, whose approval on the economy is deeply underwater. Mike Smith is president of House Majority PAC and House Majority Forward.
1: The number one, two, and three issues on voters' minds is cost of living and affordability.
0: This district has a little bit of everything: urban Harrisburg, rural farm country, and plenty of suburbs. In 2024, President Trump won here by 5 points, and the race to represent it in Congress was even closer. Perry, a seven-term congressman, had his closest race ever, beating Stelson by just a percentage point. Now they're meeting again. Ask district voters what their top issue is, and there's no hesitation. Gerald Brown is a retiree living in Harrisburg.
2: The prices are too high.
3: At a cute coffee shop in Camp Hill, hairdresser Rusty McAndrew explains what affordability means to him.
4: I don't go grocery shopping a lot because they're just too expensive. I usually only drive to and from work. I don't take pleasure rides anywhere.
0: So it's no wonder Stelson and the groups backing her are hitting Perry hard on the economy.
5: Now here, we're just trying to get by. But in D.C., Scott Perry is voting with special interests and making it more expensive for us.
0: The economic message from Republican candidates and the groups backing them is largely centered on the 2025 tax law, known as the One Big Beautiful Bill.
6: Scott Perry is looking out for us. He gave us the largest tax cut in American history.
7: He cut taxes on our tips.
0: In 2024, Democrats from the top of the ticket on down spent lots of time and money focused on abortion rights and defense of democracy messaging. But the lesson they've taken from those losses is an old one. It's the economy, stupid. Again, Smith from House Majority PAC.
1: If you put cost of living versus any other issue set by upwards of 85 to 95% of the time, they're going to say cost of living is more important to me than all those other things combined.
0: Back at the coffee shop, Mary Taylor and a friend are enjoying their drinks outside. Taylor is mad about a lot of things and hasn't made up her mind about how to vote in the congressional race. But she says she absolutely can't vote for a socialist, an echo of a major Republican criticism of Democrats this election year.
8: It's not your parents' Democrat. It's not your grandparents' Democratic Party anymore. I don't know who these people are. I don't know who they are, and I don't know where they came from.
0: Republican consultant Vince Galco with Mercury Public Affairs in Pennsylvania says disqualifying Democrats in this way is going to be in the GOP playbook for 2026.
9: At a certain point, whether it be the Republicans or outside groups, the Perry campaign, you need to find a way, a mix of doing both, pointing out that you may not agree with everything Republicans say or do, but the other side is just plain crazy.
0: The ad wars have barely gotten started, but you can be sure that what we're seeing in Pennsylvania 10 will be repeated in swing districts all over the country. Tamara Keith, NPR News, Camp Hill, Pennsylvania.
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14: Good morning from the GBH newsroom in Boston. I'm Tori Bedford with Morning Edition. Rainy and cooler today, highs around 70 degrees. And in just a moment, GBH meteorologist Dave Epstein will talk about changes in ocean temperatures in local harbors. The family of the young man killed in a tragic accident at the Forest Hills MBTA station says he lost his life trying to rescue his girlfriend. Paige Wright, the sister of 19-year-old Frankie Wright Jr., says he was the kind of person who would do anything to help his friends. Wright's family says he and his girlfriend were on their way to Boston's Caribbean Festival on Saturday when the incident happened. The family says it was a terrible accident and they're calling for better safety measures at T stations. The girlfriend was also injured and remains in critical condition, according to the Suffolk District Attorney's Office. This is GBH.
15: Here's your Growing Wisdom Minute for Tuesday, September 1st. This is the first day of meteorological autumn, and I want to talk about the oceans in today's Growing Wisdom Minute. So water temperatures are fairly warm. The buoys around Woods Hole, also around Nantucket, in Provincetown Harbor, all between 73 and 76. You get up towards Boston, buoy temperatures are around 70, 71, and on towards southern New Hampshire and into southern Maine, buoy temperatures are showing the water around 69, 68, 67. So it's fairly warm in terms of swimming here in the first full weekend of September, Labor Day weekend coming up. The other thing that we're not dealing with is anything really in the tropics. The tropics continue to be very quiet. We had Tropical Storm Dolly that dissipated. And now we look to make it through a good first part of September without any tropical systems reaching hurricane strength. By the way, the peak of tropical season is September 10th. And we're headed there very quiet. For GBH News, I'm Dave Epstein.
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4: Good Tuesday morning and welcome to GBH's Morning Edition. I'm Tori Bedford. Thanks for being with us. Looking at local headlines this morning, two more people have tested positive for West Nile virus, bringing the total number of cases in Massachusetts to five this year. The two positive tests came from Middlesex and Suffolk counties. The Department of Public Health is warning that the risk remains high in the greater Boston area. And a woman swimming off of Martha's Vineyard was injured yesterday by an apparent shark bite. The woman was hospitalized with non-life-threatening injuries. Swimming at Edgartown South Beach was halted for a few hours as a precaution. And polls are open for primary day in Massachusetts. They'll stay open until 8 p.m. tonight. Axios reporter Mike Dean and UMass Boston political science professor Erin O'Brien will join us in 15 minutes to break down the ballot. That and more local news at 8:30 here on GBH.
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0: This is Morning Edition from NPR News. I'm A. Martinez.
6: And I'm Leila Fadel. San Francisco's boom in artificial intelligence is making a lot of people suddenly rich. NPR's Jennifer Ludden reports that's fueling a frenzy in the city's already pricey housing market.
7: Thank you.
8: On a Sunday afternoon in affluent Presidio Heights, a steady stream of people walk through this modern three-bed condo with big windows onto a back garden. At 1,600 square feet and an asking price of $2 million, it qualifies as entry level for a family here and a steal in the current market, says Paul Kitchen, a realtor with Compass Brokerage.
9: We've done more business this year than we've done ever, you know, setting records throughout.
8: Compass finds single-family home prices in San Francisco have skyrocketed 25% from a year ago. Kitchen says almost every sale now is a bidding war.
9: We've had clients who have bid, and it's turned out there's been 50 offers.
8: Yes, 50. He says that's a lot of emotion for the many who lost out.
9: 49 agents who have talked through the night with their clients, you know, people that have envisioned themselves there, they've talked to their banker, their loan officer.
8: Outside, after touring the condo, 30-year-old Colin Russell says he left San Francisco 2 years ago for grad school and moved back with his wife in June.
10: I couldn't have timed it worse, honestly.
8: His new job is in tech investment banking, solid income, but finding a two-bedroom within their budget has felt impossible.
10: Maybe every 2 weeks a new one comes on, and then it's just a feeding frenzy. The last place I saw today had 10 people, and I got there 2 minutes after it opened.
8: The competition has intensified as startups Anthropic and OpenAI prepare to go public. That sparked a flood of wealth already, with a bigger one to come. Add to that a massive housing shortage, and even all-cash offers of $25 million and more have been outbid. It's been dubbed a mansion deficit.
11: In June, there were 44 home sales that went at least $1 million over the asking price.
8: Mike Simonson is Compass's chief economist. He says for now, the price spikes are concentrated in a few upscale neighborhoods, but history shows that tech booms here and a longtime housing crunch have a big ripple effect, displacing people across the Bay Area and beyond.
11: You can't buy in California, you gotta move to Texas, and that drives home prices up in Texas.
8: The AI explosion is also upending San Francisco's rental market, with a crush of workers back in offices and suddenly wealthy 20-somethings who can easily pay $10,000 a month in rent. David Blosser directs leasing at the apartment agency Rent SF Now. They don't allow bidding wars, but he hears from realtor friends about the lengths that potential renters are going to.
12: They have told me someone offered them a brand new Samsung television if they give them this unit at this rate.
8: Rents have shot up, he says, and even for many in rent-controlled buildings, that has an impact.
12: The teacher, a service worker, or a nonprofit employee or family trying to move today, they become financially trapped in place.
8: At a hillside park with a view of downtown, 29-year-old Alex Brenner says he and his fiance just went through a brutal apartment search. They were hoping to find a two-bedroom since they both work from home and stood in a lot of lines at open houses.
13: Best case scenario, there's five people there. Worst case scenario, there's a line of 25. There was just down the street over there. We looked at a place and we're waiting in line and it didn't even have a living room.
8: Before they could even see one place, the rent was bid up by $500, then another $500. They settled for a larger one-bedroom.
13: It's actually ridiculous, and we're making it really hard for people like me and my fiance who work in healthcare, who don't work in the tech industry, and like our jobs, we don't want to jump ship just to afford rent.
8: Brenner has a brother here and loves the outdoorsy lifestyle, but this dramatic price spike has given him pause about the high cost of staying long-term. Jennifer Ludden, NPR News, San Francisco.
0: The Metropolitan Museum of Art will not be moving ahead with a major career retrospective of John Galliano planned for next year. It also won't be honoring the influential British fashion designer at the annual Met Gala next spring. NPR's Chloe Veltman reports the decision follows a renewed wave of anger against Galliano, the roots of which go back at least 15 years.
14: John Galliano was to become one of only three living fashion designers ever to get a solo show at the Metropolitan Museum of Art. Met trustee and Vogue magazine global editorial director Anna Wintour has long championed the 65-year-old British designer, gushing about him in the 2023 documentary High and Low, John Galliano.
15: It isn't often that you meet a great designer, but when you saw what John was doing, you realise that he was one of them.
14: But on Monday, Wintour joined both the museum and the designer in announcing the Galliano-themed exhibition and gala will not go forward. Wintour called Galliano's decision very courageous. Met director Max Hollane said the museum and the designer had agreed on this jointly. Galliano expressed sadness at the outcome, but said he did not want the debate surrounding him to place the Met in a difficult position. That debate centres around drunken, racist slurs the designer made around 15 years ago, like this one.
16: People like you would be dead today. Your mothers, your forefathers would be...
14: CNN was among the many news outlets to air this tape back in 2011. The designer was arrested and a French court convicted him of an anti-Semitic hate crime. Christian Dior dropped him as its creative director. Galliano went into rehab for his drinking and drug addictions. He continued to show remorse, including in a 2013 interview with Charlie Rose.
17: I apologise and I am trying to make amends in the best way that I can.
14: Some Met donors and community leaders appeared to support the museum's plans for the exhibition and the Met Gala honour when they were first announced in July. For example, Anti-Defamation League CEO Jonathan Greenblatt took to social media to say that his group had long since accepted Galliano's apology. But Greenblatt says they've changed their position.
18: With anti-Semitism at crisis levels, the Met honouring John Galliano at this moment was misguided.
14: The Met said information about a replacement exhibition and a new 2027 Met Gala honoree will be announced at a later date. Chloe Veltman, NPR News.
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4: 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Coming up on Marketplace Tech, home security camera company Ring has rolled out a new type of encryption for its users. Its founder says it might ease anxiety over AI tracking and privacy. Details on that in 15 minutes.
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22: Live from NPR News in Washington, I'm Dave Mattingly. More than 1,000 people are now confirmed dead as a result of flash flooding 6 days ago along the border of Nepal and Tibet. The National Hurricane Center in Florida says Tropical Storm Edward will likely make landfall in southeast Texas by tonight. Forecasters say the storm could be near hurricane strength when it comes ashore along the Gulf Coast. Edward's top sustained winds are currently 40 miles per hour. President Trump says another 9 pharmaceutical companies have made agreements with his administration to lower drug prices. Here's NPR's Sydney Lupkin.
23: The president says the 9 new companies include Sun Pharma, which makes generic drugs, and CSL, which makes therapies for people with rare diseases.
24: Under the Trump administration, for the first time ever, drug prices are coming down, and they are coming down very dramatically.
23: But at least one of the companies, Teva Pharmaceuticals, told investors it's still working on a deal. These agreements typically include selling some drugs on TrumpRx at a discount, lower prices for Medicaid, and a commitment to build manufacturing infrastructure in the U.S. In exchange, the drug companies get a reprieve from certain tariffs. However, the text of the agreements has not been made public. Sydney Lupkin, NPR News.
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4: Good Tuesday morning, live from the GBH newsroom in Boston. I'm Tori Bedford. More than 1,300 workers at the Encore Boston Harbor Casino are threatening to strike as negotiations continue between the union and the casino's bargaining committee. The union, represented by Teamsters Local 25 and Unite Here Local 26, voted overwhelmingly to authorize a strike after their contract expired at midnight last night. Union leaders say negotiations will resume this evening to determine next steps. The union is asking for raises for both tipped and non-tipped workers. Employees previously voted to authorize a strike back in 2023, but a last-minute deal averted a work stoppage. A plan to build a 26-story tower in Somerville's Davis Square has been canceled. The proposed development would have included about 500 apartments, but the project faced strong pushback from some residents. Davis Square community member Chris Beeland called the discussion bifurcated.
25: Some people were very much against putting a tall building there, and other people were very much in support of it because of the need for housing. And other people were sort of like, I think we need more housing, but I don't know if this fits in the neighborhood.
4: Beeland says he thinks the project's cancellation will lower the temperature in neighborhood politics. Barnstable County is working to update its 14-year-old wildfire management plan. Cape Cod has more than 100 wildfires each year, which are usually less than a quarter acre, according to Russell Norton of the Cape Cod Cooperative Extension.
26: You don't see a lot here on Cape Cod because of the suppression, but there's a huge amount of risk. This is a flammable area, and the potential for a damaging wildfire is out there.
4: Norton says the plan, which is expected to be complete next year, is being supported by a federal grant. Like much of Massachusetts, Cape Cod has been dealing with significant drought conditions over the past 2 years. And yesterday was International Overdose Awareness Day. GBH's Amanda Keene was on Boston Common, where 20,000 purple flags have been planted to mourn those who've lost their lives.
27: A crowd of more than 100 people dressed in purple looked out on a sea of flags representing parents, children, siblings, and friends. Some of them shared their stories of both recovery and of heartbreak. Worcester State Rep. Kate Donahue says that even with a loving family and resources at his disposal, her son died of an overdose in 2018.
28: Yet, you know, with all that support, he still lost his life alone on the streets of Quincy.
27: Despite stories like Donahue's, recent data suggests there's reason for hope. Last year, Massachusetts had fewer than 1,000.

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1: This is GBH's Morning Edition. I'm Tori Bedford. Today is Election Day in Massachusetts as voters decide primary races across the state. GBH News will be providing live coverage throughout the day with reporters in the field and live analysis as results roll in this evening. Polling places opened at 7 a.m. and will be open until 8 p.m. We're joined by two very smart people who are here to tell us what we need to know today. UMass Boston political science professor Aaron O'Brien and Axios Boston reporter Mike Dean, thank you both so much for being here.
2: Great to be here.
3: Yeah, so,
1: Aaron,
3: a pleasure.
1: We'll hear from you again, Aaron, in about 12 hours when you it's a long day for you when you join us for analysis this evening after polls close. We can't get enough of you. So let's start with you. No offense, Dean. One of the biggest, most contentious races that voters are deciding today, the battle for U.S. Senate, the seat currently occupied by Ed Markey with a challenge from Seth Moulton. Polls have shown a strong, at least 35-point lead for Markey in this race. How do you see that playing out when the votes are actually cast?
2: You know, the polls have been notoriously bad during the primary season. And I think a lot of that has to do with, yes, people don't answer, but it's really hard to figure out who you're trying to poll. An unknown population, those who choose to turn out today. And as much as all the eyes are on this race, not a lot of ballots are on this race, meaning we're expecting low turnout. Hopefully we're wrong on that. But I think, you know, on this one, it looks like Ed Markey's going to win. I wouldn't expect him to win by 35 or 14 points, especially in the closing with a difficult answer in the last debate on AI. But it really looks like Ed Markey is about to knock off another young, more moderate Democrat. Who knew Ed Markey had such game?
1: We'll see what happens. Dee, and you remember what she's referencing when Joe Kennedy challenged Markey in 2020. He had a kind of a similar message to Moulton. What parallels do you see here?
3: Yeah, you know, we're seeing the Markey machine. We're seeing how Ed Markey gets his campaign off the ground. I mean, the guy spent how many decades in the U.S. House and then applied a lot of those political lessons to the U.S. Senate when that seat. He was a very, very senior politician by the time he became the junior senator for the Commonwealth. You know, the Markey verse is strong. We saw that with Joe Kennedy, and now we're seeing it 6 years later against Seth Moulton. You know, and where we see younger challengers coming from the left, that's where a lot of the kind of narrative is this cycle has come from. This is different. Moulton is coming from, you know, center left. He's coming from, you know, slightly right of Markey. There's not a lot of room to make the comparisons on urgency, on energy, when there isn't that much you'd say that you would do differently. So I think, you know, Moulton is now trying to press the age thing harder than he ever has before, rather than the distinctions between the two candidates.
1: I think voters maybe are coming up against that as well, because while age is just a number, Markey will be 86 by the end of this term.
3: Right. And he said he won't run again, which is reasonable, I think. But you know, and a lot of folks see Ed Markey. They question what an 80-year-old's energy level is. Then they see Ed Markey. And, you know, I've seen him in person up and down the campaign trail all year, and he's as energetic as any, you know, 60 or 50 year old for that matter that you're going to see. Is that going to last 6 years? Who knows? But right now, I think people are very impressed by what they see from Markey. His campaign has done an excellent job, you know, getting that, you know, youthful 80 year old up on their screens.
1: And since Moulton is in this race, his congressional seat is now up for grabs in a very crowded primary. Aaron, tell us about some of these candidates.
2: You know, it looks like there's six candidates in the field.
1: There's five now because Mariah Lancaster just dropped out and supported Tram win. And then there's Beth Andriesbeck, John Betcha, you betcha, Dan Coe, and Jamie Belcito. So I'm continue. Sorry.
2: No, it's okay. I learned on GBH too,
1: yeah.
2: or as well, I should say. You know, it remains a crowded primary nonetheless. And so it's hard to predict. This is why like ranked choice voting would be very helpful. This the proponents of that. But most individuals think it's going to come down to Dan Coe and Trim New. And that pits, or the frame that's being used on that race is Dan Coe, of course, worked quite closely with Marty Walsh as a key policy advisor, went with him to the Labor Department, ran in a different congressional district and came in second, is viewed fairly or not as more institutional, meaning he has institutional contacts in DC,

0: like isn't a bad thing if you want to get stuff done. She's viewed more as young, or not young, but as progressive, as more of an outsider, hasn't raised nearly as much money. And who doesn't love an outsider in pol or an, someone in politics who is feels like an underdog? Over the weekend, she has major, I would say, Massachusetts squad energy behind her with Lydia Edwards, with Ayanna Pressley. So I think it's going to come down to one of those two. And if she were to take it, it would be a big deal because she has not kept up with fundraising at all. There's also a self-funded candidate in this race. But, and you know, that district is where Seth Moulton comes out of. He, of course, challenged John Tierney, a more moderate centrist for Massachusetts member of Congress who is aligned with Nancy Pelosi. So it comes down to what is the taste of the Massachusetts sixth? And I would guess it would be one of those two.
1: Another big congressional race, Stephen Lynch facing a Democratic primary challenge in Massachusetts 8th. Dean, tell us about this race. This is another example of another challenger coming in to threaten someone who's been in that seat for a long time.
2: Yeah, this is the challenger here is Patrick Roth. He's in this race is really lit up the last couple of weeks, certainly. I think anyone who lives in the district, as I do, has gotten their mailbox staffed with more lit than you can possibly imagine on this one. So there's some old school politicking here. You know, this is the South Boston, Dorchester communities south into the South Shore, you know, Quincy down to Brockton. For this district. And Lynch is 70, 71 years old, and it's very similar. Roth is coming from the left. He's you know, it'd be overly simplified to call him a JP progressive, but you know, he is from Jamaica Plain versus, you know,
1: He is
2: the old.
1: from Jamaica Plain and he is progressive, so
2: Yeah,
1: yeah.
2: he is those two things. Although the Lynch campaign will point out that he did not grow up in the city of Boston. He did not grow up in the state of Massachusetts. He's from Connecticut. And that's really identity politics is really playing a big role in this one. Is it the new young lefty, or is it the old school iron worker who's been in Congress for 20 years? You know, this is more of a template that we're seeing nationally of the younger challenger. Can Roth beat the incumbent? It was a sleepy race for the first few months. Like I said, it picked up recently. I think a lot of folks were thinking, is he going to catch Lynch sleeping? That has not been the case. Lynch has woken up, and at forums and at some appearances and debates that they've had, Lynch has really come at him strong with some of these identity things and with his own record in Congress. So this is going to be probably
1: Remains to be
2: one of the
1: seen.
2: tighter ones.
1: Yeah, it
2: But
1: remains to be seen. We'll see. Mike Dean from Axios and UMass Boston's Aaron O'Brien, thank you so much. Aaron, we'll join GBH again later this evening when the polls close. Tune in starting at 8 to hear the results as they come in right here on GBH 89.7. This is Morning Edition.
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1: 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I'm Tori Bedford with Morning Edition. A cool, rainy day ahead. Meteorologist Dave Epstein has your full forecast.
6: We're going to see a few showers developing today, maybe even a thunderstorm this afternoon. It's much cooler, temperature near 70. Overnight tonight, a couple of showers and thunderstorms the first half of the night. Temperatures down near 60. Tomorrow should be a dry but cloudy day, 70 to 75. Another round of showers rolls in Wednesday night and possibly into Thursday. High Thursday up near 80. For GBH News, I'm Dave Epstein.
1: And we are starting something new and exciting this morning. We're teaming up with Mass Live to bring you the latest in high school sports in Massachusetts. Mass Live sports reporter Gage Nutter will bring us an update every Tuesday morning. 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Here's Gage Nutter.
7: There's a high school sport in Massachusetts that has grown exponentially in the last 5 years. And no, it's not soccer, football, or basketball. It's girls flag football. 3 years ago, there was just 8 high school teams in the state. Now, there are 56 schools across the Commonwealth with teams. And with that growth in the game has also come the emergence of new stars like Mia Weiss from Springfield International Charter School in Western Massachusetts. Due to her talent, she's one of the state's first ever players to commit to playing the sport in college. She's set to play at Manhattan University in New York City this fall. As of right now, flag football isn't a sanctioned varsity sport by the state's athletic association, but with every year, as more teams sprout up across the state and the sport is supported by more people, including Governor Maura Healey, don't be surprised to see more emerging stars like Mia pop up across the Commonwealth in fully sanctioned status in the future. For more stories like this, check out masslab.com. I'm Gage Nutter.
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9: Ring moves to make its video footage more private. From American Public Media, this is Marketplace Tech. I'm Megan McCarty-Carino. Amazon's popular brand of video-enabled smart home and security devices, Ring, is adding a new encryption system called TAKE, short for Throw Away the Key Encryption. It allows users to encrypt all video their home cameras capture while keeping advanced AI-enabled capabilities and security features active. The company already offered traditional end-to-end encryption, but that disabled advanced security features processed on the cloud that required Ring servers to maintain access to the video. Ring's founder Jamie Siminoff says the new TAKE encryption works by changing or throwing away the encryption key so Amazon servers don't have permanent access.
10: We've had end-to-end encryption as an option for people. We've, of course, architected our systems to be secure, but people want the assurance of that end-to-end encryption, that sort of key-based encryption. But they also want to share their videos with others. They want AI features. They want all these other things that, and by the way, you should have them that you expect with a Ring when you buy it, all these like fun, you know, great features that you get. And so we were able to take end-to-end, build a variant of it called TAKE, which gives you a similar, like the encryption of a key-based encryption, but now around the environment of a home, so you can still enjoy having things like shared users.
9: So why have you added this now?
10: I mean, we've actually been working on it. I mean, we would have added it a long time ago. It's just there was a lot of invention around doing this. End-to-end encryption, which is on the iPhone, WhatsApp, you'll see it in other places, is a one-to-one. And so that's a very solved thing in cryptography, like that one-to-one. What's not solved and what we invented, and I think is now going to become a new standard, is this TAKE, where if you think about it, it's like a lock for your front door of your house. If you only had one key and it was attached to you, that would not be a very good home experience. And that's what end-to-end did. With TAKE, we invented the ability to have multiple keys out there that you can still control, but you can also give them out to others and still enjoy sort of, again, like how a home is used.
9: AI has kind of become, you know, a feature set in Ring, kind of a tier. It's become a buzzword. It's become a flashpoint for conflict. How are you thinking about the role of AI?
10: I do think we have to be very, cautious and careful with it. I think we have to put, you know, the guardrails like TAKE encryption. We have to do the things again. When you have technology moving this fast, I think it is up to us to make sure that when it comes to your information, that we're protecting it, that we're doing these things. TAKE, I believe, again, it's one more step in allowing you to feel comfortable, get that assurance and peace of mind. And then hopefully embrace more AI, because I do think AI around the neighborhood, again, like looking for fire, like AI is a great tool to help. If there's a mass fire incident in your neighborhood, I hope there isn't. But when those things happen, like we're using AI to look for smoke, embers, and, you know, and fire, and then we're putting a map much quicker than ever before. So I think there's a lot of benefits to it that are real tangible benefits. But of course, I do think we're going to see, as things move fast, people are going to be, you know, have that nervousness or that anxiousness. And that's why things like Take, we want to give them assurance. We want our customers to be assured and feel comfortable using their technology and also getting the benefit out of it.
9: That's Jamie Siminoff, founder of Ring. Jesus Alvarado produced this episode. I'm Megan McCarty Carino, and that's Marketplace Tech. This is APM.
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14: It's Morning Edition from NPR News. I'm A. Martinez.
15: And I'm Steve Inskeep. The nation's main nuclear watchdog is preparing to abandon a decades-old radiation safety rule as part of President Trump's changes to nuclear oversight. NPR's Jeff Brumfield reports.
16: The Nuclear Regulatory Commission does a lot of things, but big picture, it really only has one job: to keep people safe from radiation.
17: At high radiation doses, nobody's really arguing radiation causes cancer.
16: David Brenner directs the Center for Radiological Research at Columbia University. High doses of radiation damage DNA and can cause mutations that lead to cancer. But when the dose is low, it's much harder to determine risk.
17: As you go down in dose, what you're looking for is a very small increase in cancer risk over a very large background.
16: Around 40% of people develop cancer over their lifetime.
17: That's what makes it really, really hard.
16: For the past 50 years or so, the Nuclear Regulatory Commission has dealt with this uncertainty by requiring that radiation exposure be kept as low as possible. The principle is called as low as reasonably achievable, or ALARA for short. But now NRC's chairman Ho Ni says that ALARA is no longer working. Speaking on the Federal News Network this week, Ni drew a comparison to speed limits. A road speed limit might be 55 miles per hour, but
18: imagine if there was another rule that says you have to drive as slow as reasonably achievable to be safer. Well, what does that mean? 50, 45, 25 miles per hour?
16: That uncertainty would make it hard for drivers. And similarly, ALARA is making it hard for reactor designers, Ni argued. He said getting rid of it is part of a sweeping overhaul of many NRC rules.
18: The reason we're taking these regulatory reforms is because there's an urgent demand for more electricity in the United States due to artificial intelligence, data centers, and industrial growth.
16: Removing ALARA will especially help the design of new, smaller reactors that could power some of these applications, he said. Emily Caffrey is a health physicist at the University of Alabama at Birmingham. She agrees that it was probably time to say goodbye to ALARA.
19: Keeping doses as low as reasonably achievable was a fair idea, but the reality is what that has become has been driving doses to zero.
16: Like a speed limit, Caffrey says there should be a set level of radiation exposure that everyone agrees on.
19: You should have a number, because reasonable is too loosey-goosey.
16: But Edwin Lyman with the Union of Concerned Scientists says that ALARA should stay. It may be imperfect, but its net effect has been to reduce radiation exposure to very low levels.
20: Removing it would remove that incentive for these companies to continue to maintain the practices that have protected their workers and the public.
16: The harms of low-dose radiation exposure are difficult to see, but Lyman says NRC's own models suggest those harms exist. In his opinion, the revised rule ignores that risk.
20: It's trying to devalue and de-emphasize the harm of ionizing radiation exposure.
16: The NRC says the new rule could come into effect early next year. Jeff Brumfiel, NPR News.
14: Tonight, the minor league baseball team Louisville Bats will wear jerseys that honor the Louisville Blackcaps, a team from the 1930s. It's part of an initiative called the Nine that celebrates stories of the Negro Leagues. Here's Giselle Roden with Louisville Public Media.
0: At Slugger Field, the Louisville Bats are gearing up for their series against the Gwinnett Stripers from Atlanta. They'll wear the black uniforms with Louisville in red lettering spread across the front of the jersey to pay tribute to the complicated history of the Louisville Blackcaps.
21: I would have loved to watch them play.
0: That's Bats president Greg Galliott.
21: They were a colorful group, very spirited. Sounds like they played a fairly aggressive brand of baseball, loved running the bases. Sound like they were great athletes.
0: The Blackcaps were part of the Negro Southern League, which had 8 teams. There were 6 other Negro leagues across the country, including the Negro National League. That's where Jackie Robinson played for the Kansas City Monarchs. Galliott says the 9 tribute games also honor the baseball legend.
21: Most people did not realize that was Jackie Robinson's minor league number. That's why this was created as the 9. It was a tribute to Jackie and his days playing in Montreal as a minor leaguer.
0: After Robinson broke the color barrier in 1947, many Negro League teams dissolved. Not much is known about the Louisville Blackcaps. The few stats available show that there were about 12 players. They only had a few years in Louisville. Galliott says they paved the way for minor league baseball in the city. And there are still some questions he has.
21: I would like to find out how many people actually went to the games, how big their following was. Was there ever the opportunity for them to maybe cross over and play some games against other AAA, AA?
0: They just weren't covered as much as their white counterparts, according to the Negro League Baseball Museum in Kansas City, Missouri. But there is one Blackcaps player that Louisville still talks about. On a recent morning, the early dew hugged tightly to the overgrown grass at Eastern Cemetery. A short trek around the back of the property sits the burial site of Felton Snow.
22: He was a solid player. He played infield, third base, shortstop, and probably second too.
0: Tad Meyer wipes the water off the gravestone. He's with the Society of American Baseball Research and knows about the Black Cap star.
22: He was one of those guys who was just a good teammate, glued a team together, and from that came his calling to be a manager.
0: After playing with the Black Caps, he became a coach. In 1945, he got to manage an all-star team of some of baseball's earliest legends, including Jackie Robinson. In the 1950s, Snow hung up his baseball career and became a barber. And that's when Galliott, the Louisville Bats president, met him.
21: And all I knew him as was Snow. This was just a guy that, when my dad had cancer, basically came over and just took care of me and was my dad's barber.
0: Galliott had no idea the man who played catch with him in the backyard sported an impressive baseball career. He later helped get a gravestone for Snow.
21: If it wouldn't have been for him, maybe I would have never really fallen this path.
0: Minor league teams across the country continue to honor the stories of Negro Leagues through the Nine Initiative and remember players wearing their jerseys. But Galliott says there's more to learn about the black players who carved their own legacy into America's favorite pastime. For NPR News, I'm Giselle Roden in Louisville.

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0: 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I'm A. Martinez.
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6: World finance ministers meet for the G20 summit, jurors convict a former gang member in the death of Tupac Shakur, and it's primary election day in Massachusetts. Good morning, it's Tuesday, September 1st. I'm Tori Bedford. This is GBH's Morning Edition. Polls are open in Massachusetts and voters are out casting their ballots in major primary races across the state.
7: I'm trying to find the most progressive candidates. I think the idea of going centrist has not worked and has gotten us where we are.
6: Plus, hundreds gathered on Boston Common to honor their loved ones who died from substance use disorder on International Overdose Awareness Day.
8: With all that support, he still lost his life alone on the streets of Quincy.
6: Red Sox are back with a victory over the Mariners at home. They'll continue that series tonight. Foggy today, some showers possible, and a high near 70. It's 9:01.
9: Live from NPR News in New York City, I'm Dwahli Saikautau. The Secretary of the Army, Dan Driscoll, has resigned after just 18 months on the job. He was the Army's top civilian leader and clashed repeatedly with Defense Secretary Pete Hegseth. NPR's Greg Myrie has details.
10: Dan Driscoll served in Iraq and became the youngest ever Army Secretary last year when he was just 38. Driscoll focused on new technologies and was sometimes called President Trump's drone guy. But there was often friction between Driscoll and Defense Secretary Hegseth. Hegseth fired a number of top Army generals, replacing them with officers seen as more aligned with the Defense Secretary. Hegseth also blocked promotions of black and women Army officers that Driscoll supported. Driscoll is close with Vice President J.D. Vance, and there's already been speculation that he'll be part of Vance's team if he decides to run for president. Greg Myrie, NPR News, Washington.
9: Data centers are key issues for many voters ahead of midterm elections. President Trump said yesterday, quote, if they want to be successful and rich with far lower taxes and jobs all over the place, let data reign. At Joint Base Andrews, Vice President J.D. Vance defended Trump.
11: I think probably 99% of the backlash to data centers has come in areas where building a data center means higher utility and higher electricity for the people on the ground. So I think what these companies have to do is take advantage of some of the federal deregulatory efforts that we've undertaken. If you build a data center, you should be putting power back into the grid, not taking it out. And if that is happening, I don't think the data centers are that controversial. It's when the utility bills get so much higher, that's when it's a real problem.
9: But critics in communities across the country warn of environmental damage, shrinking farmland, limited water supplies, and rising utility bills. At Grand Canyon National Park, search and rescue crews have recovered a second body downstream in the Colorado River following severe flash flooding over the weekend. Ryan Heinches of member station KNAU reports one person is still missing.
12: The flash flooding in Bright Angel Creek tore through Phantom Ranch at the bottom of the canyon, destroying bridges and other infrastructure. More than 60 hikers and others were later evacuated by helicopter. It's common for the Grand Canyon to receive intense rainfall, but not in such a steep, rocky area. Rain also fell on areas hit by last year's Dragon Bravo fire on the North Rim. Officials say that likely contributed to the severity of flooding and debris flows. Meanwhile, an estimated 40% of the water pipeline that supplies the park's south rim has been destroyed or damaged. Overnight lodging in the park has been suspended and strict water restrictions are in place. For NPR News, I'm Ryan Heinches in Flagstaff.
9: This is NPR News.
6: Good Tuesday morning, live from the GBH newsroom in Boston. I'm Tori Bedford. Polls are open across Massachusetts for primary day. Voters are casting their ballots for a variety of local races for the Massachusetts House, along with the Democratic Senate primary between incumbent Senator Ed Markey and his challenger, Congressman Seth Moulton. Rob Mulligan was casting his vote in Medford this morning. He said it's important to show up for the primary.
1: I want to have better options in the general election. It's important to make sure that you're following the entire process, because so many people are, if you don't vote now, you're going to be stuck with someone who's your best option, and that option stinks.
6: There are more races as well. There are a few district attorneys facing challengers, including in Suffolk and Middlesex County. Polls remain open until 8 p.m. this evening. Jurors in the Lindsey Clancy murder trial will deliberate for the fourth day today after heading home without a decision yesterday. GBH's Liz Niesloss has more.
13: Jurors got the case last Thursday after a roughly four-week trial with dozens of witnesses. Clancy has admitted killing her three young children, but has pleaded not guilty. Her lawyer argued she shouldn't be held criminally responsible because she was suffering from a severe postpartum mental illness and heard a voice ordering her to kill the children and then herself. On Friday, jurors asked to see several exhibits, a knife and prescription pill bottles, allegedly connected to Clancy's suicide attempt after killing the children. Emotional and difficult cases like this often end with a hung jury, but the judge would likely send deadlocked jurors back to deliberations to try to get to a unanimous verdict. Liz Niesloss, GBH News.
6: Gas prices in Massachusetts continue to creep up, with the statewide average now at about $4.12 a gallon. That's due to tightening supplies as the war with Iran continues to block tanker traffic in the Strait of Hormuz. AAA spokesman Mark Shieldrop says the U.S. has been drawing from the Strategic Petroleum Reserve to make up the difference, but the reserve is now at its lowest level since the 1980s. And Shieldrop says the Trump administration's new oil deal with Venezuela is unlikely to change things.
14: The problem is that Venezuela right now is really only able to produce maybe 1.5 million barrels a day, and that's not nearly enough to really offset the drawdowns of the SPR or really have a dent on global production.
6: Shieldrop says gas prices are likely to remain elevated as long as the war with Iran continues. The Red Sox beat the Mariners 9-8 in 10 innings last night. The two teams are back at Fenway tonight. First pitch at 6:45. And a slightly rainier, wetter morning we've got. More rain on the way today. For the full forecast, we turn to GBH meteorologist Dave Epstein.
15: Eventually, all weather tends to balance out around here, and we've seen some dry times. Now we're going to be a little bit cloudy with a few showers. That's going to continue into Thursday. The good news is we should clear out for the weekend. So for today, the showers, maybe even a thunderstorm this afternoon, temperature up near 70. Overnight tonight, showers and thunderstorms come to an end. We fall back near 60. On Wednesday, mostly cloudy, not a beauty of a day, but it should be dry, 70 to 75. Another front approaches with a few showers, up near 80 on Thursday. Friday, mostly sunny, up near 80. It's cooler for the weekend, drier, but sunny. For GBH News, I'm Dave Epstein.
6: It's 69 degrees in Boston. 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
17: It's Morning Edition from NPR News. I'm Leila Fadel in Washington, D.C.
18: And I'm Martinez in Los Angeles, California. The Supreme Court is allowing construction on the White House ballroom to continue.
17: That hands President Trump a victory on one of his top priorities, despite a dissent from Chief Justice John Roberts and the court's three liberal justices. In a few minutes, we'll hear analysis on the ruling from Georgetown Law Professor Stephen Vladeck. But first, some details on the majority's opinion.
18: NPR's Carrie Johnson has been following the case. Carrie, why is the Supreme Court siding with the Trump administration on this?
19: The court said it was not tackling the heart of the matter, whether this construction is legal for now. But the majority, five justices, said the group suing over the ballroom project had not suffered a direct concrete injury that would allow it to bring the case to court. The Supreme Court majority said, quote, mere offense, disagreement, or distaste does not qualify as an injury to get through those courthouse doors. And the majority also said the government will likely suffer irreparable harm if construction is delayed. They mentioned court papers filed by leaders of the CIA, the FBI, and the Director of National Intelligence, who all said national security could be at risk and it could be harder to protect the president.
18: All right, so that's the majority. The court, though, was closely divided 5-4. What did the dissenters say?
19: In a bit of a surprise, Chief Justice John Roberts wrote the dissent, and he was joined by the three liberal justices. They all agreed with the National Trust for Historic Preservation, which argued the construction is likely unlawful because federal law says Congress needs to approve buildings on federal park grounds, and Congress has not passed any law to pave the way for this ballroom. John Roberts says the White House is an iconic building whose, quote, symbolism and history are wrapped up in its architecture. He says the White House is not just any building. And the member of the National Trust who said she was injured here is not just any person. She's an expert on architecture. Her name is Allison Hoagland. She talked to Morning Edition this year near the construction site at the White House. Here's what she said at the time.
20: As most Washingtonians do, we come through here all the time. This is the center of the city, and the White House is so visually accessible to all of us.
19: Now, the National Trust says it's disappointed with this ruling, and presidents are only temporary stewards of the People's House.
18: What's the reaction from the White House?
19: You know, despite everything going on, the wars, high prices for consumers, President Trump has really focused on the ballroom and other construction projects around the city. He posted on Truth Social, quote, I'm pleased to report the United States Supreme Court has just ruled in favor of the ballroom military complex being built without any further contingency, doubt, or threat. Trump is so detail-oriented about these projects, he even gave reporters a tour of the ballroom in May.
18: Now, does the Supreme Court's decision mean that Trump's ballroom has no more obstacles to get around?
19: Well, the court is letting the construction continue for now, but it left some room to hear the underlying dispute about the legality of this project in the future. There's a complicating factor. In court papers, the Trump administration says crews are working 20 hours a day, 7 days a week to finish this project. The construction's been underway for the better part of a year, and a lot more work could be done by the time the Supreme Court gets to the biggest question in this case. The president seems aware of that. He said on social media, it will all be complete in the summer of 2028, something he says the country can be proud of.
18: That's NPR's Carrie Johnson. Carrie, thanks.
19: Thank you.
17: Let's get into more of the legal issues posed by the Supreme Court's ruling on the White House ballroom project with Stephen Vladeck. He's a professor at Georgetown Law and an expert on the Supreme Court, and he's been listening along with us. Professor Vladeck, good morning.
21: Good morning, Layla.
17: So, in your view, is this case about a group trying to block a construction project because they don't agree with it, or does this decision set a bigger precedent, this case?
21: I think, unfortunately, it sets a bigger precedent because it's just the latest in a string of cases where the Trump administration and President Trump directly has tried to spend money that Congress has not appropriated, has basically arrogated to itself the power of the purse. And this is at least the third time that the Supreme Court, through one of these emergency orders, has allowed the president to do that without actually holding that it was legal, simply by making it harder for people to challenge that in court.
17: Were you surprised by the decision?
21: I guess I was a little surprised. You know, Chief Justice Roberts, acting by himself, had issued what the lawyers call an administrative stay about 10 days ago, where he had basically temporarily allowed the construction to continue. I think a lot of folks took that as a harbinger of which way the court was leaning. But what's really surprising to me, Layla, is that you had a court basically close the door on a type of standing, on sort of recognizing what kind of plaintiffs could bring a lawsuit like this, that it had deliberately opened in 1992 in an opinion by Justice Antonin Scalia. And so I think the surprise here is not necessarily the result, given what had already happened in the Supreme Court, but the rationale.
17: Just to make clear, this ruling means that parties can't bring lawsuits like this in the future?
21: It's going to be much harder for parties to rely on what's called aesthetic injuries. Carrie talked to Professor Hoagland in the report, and you know, the 1992 opinion by Justice Scalia has specifically allowed for people like that, especially experts in the field, the ones who are most affected, to bring lawsuits in cases like this. Without that line of plaintiffs, Layla, what this really comes down to is an appropriations dispute that only Congress can litigate. And of course, the Congress we have right now has no interest whatsoever in defending its appropriations power against this administration.
17: Chief Justice John Roberts describes this ruling as, quote, no victory for the separation of powers. How do you read that?
21: I mean, I think he's entirely right. And I think it should be a sign to everyone that he wrote a dissent, only really the third time in one of these Trump emergency docket cases where the Chief Justice has dissented. The separation of powers is supposed to be a two-way street. And when presidents are allowed to basically spend money Congress hasn't appropriated, not only is that a violation of the separation of powers, Layla, it's taking Congress's most important power and the only one the Constitution expressly says must be exercised by Congress away from the legislature. That has implications far beyond the ballroom. And I think what the Chief Justice is worried about is leaving it to a place where only Congress can enforce its appropriations power is basically leading to a place where appropriations will be litigated only when there's divided government in Washington.
17: Mm-hmm. I mean, I guess it's hard to get your mind around the fact that the court has not ruled on whether this construction project is legal, and yet it might be finished or close to finished by the time the court issues a final ruling. Is there a flaw in the system when a project like this can outrun the courts?
21: I think the flaw here is actually in the Supreme Court's own behavior, which is, you know, this is now the 31st conclusive ruling from the court on an emergency application from the Trump administration just since last February. It's the 27th time it has granted relief to President Trump in whole or in part. And really, those rulings are increasingly not temporary when they are clearing the way without actually holding that the projects are legal for the president to build the ballroom, for the president to refuse to spend $4 billion in foreign aids appropriations, for the president to, you know, remove all transgender service members from the military. Justice Kavanaugh likes to say that these are interim rulings. I think, Layla, what we're seeing on the ground is that increasingly these rulings are having permanent effects, maybe not in the substantive law, but in the conduct of the executive branch and in the arrogation of power from the legislature.
17: And what does that say to you?
21: I think it says to me that the court ought to be taking these disputes more seriously, that it should be abandoning the fiction that these are interim rulings, and that the court should actually be more careful about the kinds of behavior they're necessarily endorsing in these decisions, and not just sort of throwing up their hands and saying, well, we're not deciding the merits today. When these rulings are effectively deciding the merits, I think it would behoove all of us for the court to be clear-eyed about that and to understand the consequences of what it's doing.
17: Stephen Vladeck is a professor at Georgetown Law. Thank you for your time and your insights.
21: Thank you.
0: After almost 30 years, it took a jury 3 hours to convict a former gang member in the killing of rap superstar Tupac Shakur. The prosecution never claimed that Dwayne Davis pulled the trigger. They did say he orchestrated the drive-by shooting near the Las Vegas Strip. Here's Steve Futterman.
2: It has been one of the most high-profile and unsolved killings for decades. Yesterday, Tupac Shakur, the rap superstar and voice of a generation of hip-hop fans, finally received justice.
22: We, the jury in the above-entitled case, find the defendant, Dwayne Keith Davis, guilty of first-degree murder with use of a deadly weapon.
2: The 63-year-old Davis, a former gang leader, showed little emotion when the verdict was read. While the 1996 killing gripped Shakur's legion of followers with all sorts of wild speculation, law enforcement had always largely focused on Davis. There was simply never enough evidence until 2019, and it came from an unexpected source, Dwayne Davis himself, specifically his memoir, where he described his involvement, including supplying the murder weapon. Throughout the trial, Davis's words, written and spoken, took center stage, and prosecutor Binu Pallal urged the jury in closing arguments to just believe him.
23: For nearly 18 years, Dwayne Davis has told the police, anybody that will listen, he has told, he is responsible for the murder of Tupac Shakur. Tell him you hear him. Find him guilty.
2: Defense attorney Michael Sanft had to convince jurors that Davis's seeming confessions were embellishments. But when your client has said it so many times over so many years, he suggested law enforcement simply accepted Davis's words as fact.
3: What the state wants you to do is take that book like you would an application or a promise at the bottom of an application for credit and sign it saying that I attest this to this book being true and correct with regards to what he recalls.
2: After the verdict, there were some fans at the courthouse who said they still believe others may have played a role. While Davis didn't fire the gun that killed Shakur, prosecutors say he is the only person still alive who was in the vehicle where the shots were fired. Davis is to be sentenced in October. He faces life in prison without parole. For NPR News, I'm Steve Futterman in Las Vegas.
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17: Good Tuesday morning and welcome to GBH's Morning Edition. I'm Tori Bedford. Thanks for being with us. Looking at local headlines this morning, a 75-year-old woman and her 1-year-old grandson have died after both were pulled from a pond in Acton last Friday. The child's two siblings, ages 4 and 6, called for help after the boy and his grandmother ended up in the water near a section of the pond not designated for swimming. An investigation into the incident is underway. Massachusetts is installing new road markings on ramps along Route 128 from Peabody to Gloucester to prevent wrong-way driving on highways following a spike in incidents throughout the state this summer. And the Healey administration has awarded over $2 million in tax credits to convert an office building into housing in downtown Worcester. The Main Street building will be outfitted with 48 market-rate units, 5 of which will be available to those earning 60% or less of the region's area median income. More local news in 10 minutes here on GBH.
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17: 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I'm Layla Faldin.
0: And I'm A. Martinez. Get ready for an espresso shot of endorphins. That's William Lee Apostle, better known by his stage name, Billy Strings. He's a 3-time Grammy Award winner who combines bluegrass, rock, folk, and country with sizzling flat-picking guitar. Oh, and he's a pretty good singer, too.
25: Some like songs of happiness and some of times of pain. Them all. I like my songs about a train. I'm on a choo-choo.
0: But Billy Strings takes things down a notch on his new album, So Much for Goodbyes. It's dedicated to his mother, Deborah, who died last year.
26: She was born on Halloween in 1960.
1: And she was a Scorpio and a psychic and a Northside queen and just a really far out lady. We're driving in the car, something would come on the radio and she would say, you know, who's this? And I'd say, oh, well, that's Edgar Winter. That's Pearl Jam or that's, you know, John Lennon. Or I remember her playing like the White Album backwards for me when I was like 7 years old or something, you know, just being like, hear that? It says Turn Me On, Dead Man. You know, I'm just like, what? We struggled with a lot of different things, but there was a lot of love and there was a lot of music. Mom.

0: It was a rough thing losing my mom, and you know, my guitar's always been that kind of friend where I can lean on it to kind of deal with all these feelings, and it's always been my coping mechanism, and you know, working through some stuff and making lemonade, you know.
1: Now, you grew up Muir, Michigan, right? Kind of a rural area of Michigan?
0: Yeah, Muir is a little village about 7 miles outside of Ionia. A lot of cornfields and just a tiny little town. There's not even a stoplight, you know. It's just along the river there. It was a really kind of sweet but also boring at times place to grow up, and we had to sort of entertain ourselves.
1: Yeah. I asked you about that because in the song, One of Those, you sing about being really proud and nostalgic about how and where you grew up. I'm

0: It's just about driving through your old hometown and seeing the ghosts walking down the sidewalk, you know, maybe your friends and loved ones that aren't there anymore. I'm real nostalgic type and sentimental about the past. And I think it's just because, you know, I left when I was a teenager, and I mean, by the time I was 18, I was on the road, and yeah. I've been on the road ever since. Like I said, I can drive by and say, oh, there's my friend's old house, or I used to sleep in that basement there, or that's where I got arrested, or that's where, you know, whatever happened. And, you know, there's the Ionia Theater. That's where I first stood on stage and peed my pants because I was so nervous, you know.
1: Billy, I don't want to give the impression that this is a 100% downer of an album, because there are still plenty of songs with a solid kick on this album, right?
0: Yeah, I mean, there's a lot of different flavors. I feel like every time I make a record, it ends up being that way. I guess because I have several different influences, you know, just all in my mind. I try not to get in the song's way, and I try to just let the songs kind of lead me to where they want to go.
1: So Billy, as we were connecting, we caught you working on some stuff. What were you working on?
0: Well, I'm working on some music from the band Cryptopsy. I'm going to play with them, and I have to learn this song called Open Face Surgery.
1: Can you play a little of it?
0: Yeah. I mean, I reckon. I don't know if you'll be able to hear it very good through the phone. Let's see. I'll have to set it down.
1: Okay.

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6: Live from NPR News in Washington, I'm Dave Mattingly. The U.S. Supreme Court says construction on the $400 million White House ballroom project may continue while the Trump administration appeals a judge's order halting the work. Lower courts ordered the work to stop, citing a lack of congressional approval. NPR's Carrie Johnson says the decision came in a 5-4 ruling.
7: The court said it was not tackling the heart of the matter, whether this construction is legal for now. But the majority, 5 justices, said the group suing over the ballroom project had not suffered a direct concrete injury that would allow it to bring the case to court. The Supreme Court majority said, quote, mere offense, disagreement, or distaste does not qualify as an injury to get through those courthouse doors.
6: Chief Justice John Roberts wrote the dissenting opinion. A judge in Utah is expected to decide today if there's enough evidence to put Tyler Robinson on trial for aggravated murder in the shooting death of conservative activist Charlie Kirk. At a hearing in July, prosecutors presented 5 days of evidence they described as overwhelming. Kirk was killed at Utah Valley University last September. Tropical Storm Edward is expected to make landfall in southeast Texas by tonight. Forecasters say it could be near hurricane strength when it comes ashore. This is NPR News from Washington.
8: Good Tuesday morning, live from the GBH newsroom in Boston. I'm Tori Bedford. Voters are out this morning casting their ballots for primary day. Kaylee McCarty just moved to Arlington 6 weeks ago. She says it's important to get engaged in local politics there.
9: I'm trying to find the most progressive candidates, for sure, because I think the idea of, you know, going centrist, I know that's like a big debate nationally right now. I think the idea of going centrist has not worked and has gotten us where we are. And so if it's going to be quagmire anyway, I might as well vote for people that I most align with rather than trying to be practical about it.
8: Voters are weighing in on a variety of local races for the Massachusetts House and other positions today, along with the Democratic Senate primary between incumbent Ed Markey and his challenger, Congressman Seth Moulton. Developer Copper Mill has canceled its plans to build a 26-story tower in Somerville's Davis Square. The tower would have included about 500 housing units, but the project faced strong opposition from some community members. Chris Beeland is part of the Davis Square community and says the area where the tower would have been has a lot of empty storefronts. He says businesses have been reluctant to rent those spaces due to uncertainty about the area's future.
10: I mean, the fact that Copper Mill has canceled this project means that nothing's going to happen on that site until the owner comes up with another solution.
8: Beeland says while many Davis Square residents support more housing, some were worried the tower would change the neighborhood's character. And hundreds gathered on Boston Common to honor those lost to substance use disorder yesterday on International Overdose Awareness Day. 20,000 purple flags were planted on the Common to honor people who've died. One of those flags represents Worcester State Rep. Katie Donahue's son, Brian, who lost his life in 2018. Donahue ran for her seat after his death and says it's been meaningful to use her position to push for solutions.
11: It was just so hard to talk about the fact that my son was struggling with substance use disorder, that he was using heroin, but I gradually became more comfortable with it. A friend of mine told me, said, Kate, you have a voice, use it. Nobody has a voice like the grieving mother.
8: there are signs of progress when it comes to overdose deaths in Massachusetts, with the state seeing its fewest deaths in the decade last year. It's 67 degrees in Boston. 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

0: Tyler Robinson, has been in jail since he turned himself in shortly after the shooting, but he has not yet been charged with a crime.
1: Yeah, that's right. Prosecutors and Robinson's defense team have been sparring it out in court for months now. In July, there was a week-long evidentiary hearing where the state presented videos and some witness testimony that they say will prove Robinson killed Kirk. And today, the judge is expected to formally bind him over for trial. And we're waiting to see what the specific charges will be. The state has said from the very start that they want the death penalty.
0: Hundreds of people saw this. He was shot at a public event in the middle of a university. Some of those people, though, have been getting assistance from the state.
1: Yeah, that's right. One of them is Hazel Kinniston. She was a senior at Utah Valley University at the time, and she told me she didn't actually know who Kirk was, and he was just someone famous giving a talk on her campus, and she turned out to be only 30 feet from where he was shot.
2: It was just complete silence for the entire crowd, and just this moment of seeing, like, I didn't know a person could bleed like that. Like, it hit his neck. And just to have that moment of thinking, like, is this some prank, you know? And then to realize, like, it wasn't. And I did really see someone get murdered.
0: Wow. Anyone that's seen the video knows that that was very traumatic to have seen something like that right in front of them. Is that why Utah is paying for the therapy for her and hundreds of others who saw that?
1: Yeah, that's what I've been told. The Utah Victims of Crime Office, they told me that 500 students have approached them and that so far more than 170 of them have been given those benefits in the form of therapy sessions. And that includes Hazel Kinniston. And here's what she says that's been like.
2: The therapist and I sit down and she has me pull up images that or feelings or sounds that remind me of the assassination. And she hands me two kind of devices that vibrate back and forth. And so it's a way of taking that memory that would take me out of the current moment that I'm in. And it's a way of like kind of grounding yourself with connecting your physical body to this present moment.
0: So Hugo, how does the state of Utah determine who qualifies as a victim in something like this?
1: Well, it can be difficult to determine exactly how impacted someone is after they witness a violent crime like the Kirk shooting. And the state's Victims of Crime Office had to create what's called a zone of danger, which they determined to be the first few rows. And they worked with the FBI to work that one out. They decided that these folks would be entitled to the full scope of benefits, which is about 25 mental health therapy sessions.
0: All right, that's Hugo Ricard-Bell with KUER in Salt Lake City. Thank you.
1: No worries, eh?
3: Around 20 House races are toss-ups in November's midterms. This morning, we have a look at the messaging in one of those contests, Pennsylvania's 10th Congressional District. NPR's Tamara Keith reports.
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5: Everything's become too expensive. Gas, groceries, even healthcare. Pennsylvania families are struggling.
4: It's from 2024, run in support of Republican Congressman Scott Perry. Now, listen to this one that's been airing in his district all summer.
6: Everyday prices rise. 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We pay more.
4: That was paid for by House Majority Forward, a group working to elect Democrats all over the country, like local news anchor Janelle Stelson, who's challenging Perry as she did 2 years ago. A key Republican campaign message in 2024 with an unpopular Democrat in the White House has become the centerpiece of the Democratic pitch 2 years later. Now it's President Trump, whose approval on the economy is deeply underwater. Mike Smith is president of House Majority PAC and House Majority Forward.
7: The number one, two, and three issues on voters' minds is cost of living and affordability.
4: This district has a little bit of everything. Urban Harrisburg, rural farm country, and plenty of suburbs. In 2024, President Trump won here by 5 points, and the race to represent it in Congress was even closer. Perry, a seven-term congressman, had his closest race ever, beating Stelson by just a percentage point. Now they're meeting again. Ask district voters what their top issue is, and there's no hesitation. Gerald Brown is a retiree living in Harrisburg.
8: The prices are too high.
9: At a cute coffee shop in Camp Hill, hairdresser Rusty McAndrew explains what affordability means to him.
10: I don't go grocery shopping a lot because they're just too expensive. I usually only drive to and from work. I don't take pleasure rides anywhere.
4: So it's no wonder Stelson and the groups backing her are hitting Perry hard on the economy.
11: Out here, we're just trying to get by. But in D.C., Scott Perry is voting with special interests and making it more expensive for us.
4: The economic message from Republican candidates and the group's

0: backing them is largely centered on the 2025 tax law, known as the One Big Beautiful Bill.
1: Scott Perry is looking out for us. He gave us the largest tax cut in American history.
2: He cut taxes on our tips.
0: In 2024, Democrats from the top of the ticket on down spent lots of time and money focused on abortion rights and defense of democracy messaging. But the lesson they've taken from those losses is an old one. It's the economy, stupid. Again, Smith from House Majority PAC.
3: If you put cost of living versus any other issue set by upwards of 85 to 95% of the time, they're going to say cost of living is more important to me than all those other things combined.
0: Back at the coffee shop, Mary Taylor and a friend are enjoying their drinks outside. Taylor is mad about a lot of things and hasn't made up her mind about how to vote in the congressional race. But she says she absolutely can't vote for a socialist, an echo of a major Republican criticism of Democrats this election year.
4: It's not your parents' Democrat. It's not your grandparents' Democratic Party anymore. I don't know who these people are. I don't know who they are, and I don't know where they came from.
0: Republican consultant Vince Galco with Mercury Public Affairs in Pennsylvania says disqualifying Democrats in this way is going to be in the GOP playbook for 2026.
5: At a certain point, whether it be the Republicans or outside groups, the Perry campaign, need to find a way, a mix of doing both, pointing out that you may not agree with everything Republicans say or do, but the other side is just plain crazy.
0: The ad wars have barely gotten started, but you can be sure that what we're seeing in Pennsylvania 10 will be repeated in swing districts all over the country. Tamara Keith, NPR News, Camp Hill, Pennsylvania.
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9: 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I'm Tori Bedford with Morning Edition. Rainy and cooler today, highs around 70 degrees. And in just a moment, GBH meteorologist Dave Epstein will talk about the ocean temperatures we're currently seeing. The family of the young man killed in a tragic accident at the Forest Hills T station says he lost his life trying to rescue his girlfriend. 19-year-old Frankie Wright Jr. died after falling onto the electrified third rail. His sister, Paige Wright, says he was the kind of person who would do anything to help his friends. Wright's family says he and his girlfriend were on their way to Boston's Caribbean Festival on Saturday when the incident happened. The family acknowledges it was a terrible accident and they're calling for better safety precautions at T stations. The girlfriend was also injured and remains in critical condition, according to the Suffolk District Attorney's Office. This is GBH.
10: Here's your Growing Wisdom Minute for Tuesday, September 1st. This is the first day of meteorological autumn, and I want to talk about the oceans in today's Growing Wisdom Minute. So water temperatures are fairly warm. The buoys around Woods Hole, also around Nantucket, in Provincetown Harbor, all between 73 and 76. You get up towards Boston, buoy temperatures are around 70, 71. And on towards southern New Hampshire and into southern Maine, buoy temperatures are showing the water around 69, 68, 67. So it's fairly warm in terms of swimming here in the first full weekend of September, Labor Day weekend coming up. The other thing that we're not dealing with is anything really in the tropics. The tropics continue to be very quiet. We had Tropical Storm Dolly that dissipated. And now we look to make it through a good first part of September without any tropical systems reaching hurricane strength. By the way, the peak of tropical season is September 10th. And we're headed there very quiet. For GBH News, I'm Dave Epstein.
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0: I'm Edgar B. Herwick III. 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
6: Let's get back to our conversation about what's ahead for teachers and students this upcoming school year from your perspective as teachers. We're here with Lance Barish, a high school math teacher in Dallas, and Jennifer Lopez, a high school social studies teacher in Los Angeles. National education reporter at the Washington Post, Lauren Lumpkin, is here too. If you are involved in education, what are you thinking about as the school year starts? Call us at 855-236-1212. We heard from several of you about a decline in literacy and reading. A teacher in Colorado left us this voicemail.
7: I'm concerned about growing illiteracy among my students. Students aren't reading for fun or in their families, so I'm hoping that this year I can bring my students

0: students' literacy rates up, but I feel like I'm pushing up against a cultural shift towards illiteracy.
1: And an English teacher in Los Angeles shared similar concerns.
2: One of my major concerns as a teacher, as a high school public English teacher, is the decreasing practice of reading, not just in schools, but in homes. A lot of times, the curriculum in school districts are limiting the teaching of full novels in a classroom. So in my high school, because we're a tier three school, we're encouraged by the district to teach only shorter texts, such as essays, short stories, poems, and less novels, at most maybe one novel. Also, I've been trying to get students to read outside of school independently, and that is always a tough call if they don't have that habit developed by the time of high school. So general literacy, both in class and at home, is a major concern returning to the new school year.
1: Thanks for those messages. Lauren, you've actually covered this trend in schools. Many are no longer assigning full books. They're instead relying on excerpts. Why the change?
3: So this is actually something that's been happening slowly for maybe about the last 25 years. And it really kind of starts with the high-stakes standardized testing we saw in the 2000s. And obviously teachers are still under incredible pressure to prepare students for these big tests at the end of the school year. These tests include essays and, you know, kind of short excerpts. Students are not reading entire book for this test. They're reading a little piece of a book. And so in the interest of teaching to the test and preparing students for these big exams, that's what is being prioritized in a lot of classrooms rather than reading a full novel.
1: What's known about the effect that has, not on test taking, but on literacy?
3: So, I mean, because there are just fewer opportunities to read books in school, students are just not really getting the skill of reading a book, persistence, and, you know, building confidence. You know, how much confidence comes with being able to, you know, finish a book and saying, wow, I did that, and I was able to trace an idea from beginning to end. And so students are just, they're not really getting as much practice as they were, you know, maybe 10, 15 years ago. And then, you know, as the teacher who left the voicemail mentioned earlier, fewer students are reading for fun. There was a national survey asking students how often they read for fun outside of school. And right now we're at a 40-year low.
1: I do want to mention that not all the literacy news is bad news. Last year we covered how Mississippi and Louisiana went from being the worst-ranked states for literacy to the states with some of the steepest improvements in reading scores. Lauren, how did they turn things around?
3: So they did a few things. They often call it the Mississippi miracle because mm-hmm. of how, you know, how kind of dramatically Mississippi turned reading rates around. And a lot of it started with teaching the science of reading, which really kind of became a focus for a lot of states over the last few years. And that's basically just teaching phonics, teaching students how to sound words out and how different sounds build words, which is kind of sounds kind of intuitive now, but it's actually different from the kind of common practice of reading for, you know, the last 20, 30 years or so. They've also done more with teacher training and incentivizing teachers to do professional development and screening also earlier, like screening students for dyslexia and different learning disabilities early, you know, in preschool and early elementary school, so that by the time they're really learning how to read, teachers are aware of what challenges a child might have.
1: Well, if you want to hear more about that story, head over to the 1A.org and you can look that up and give it a listen. Let's go back to the phones. We've got DJ on the line from Maryland. DJ, you're a retired art teacher and you're thinking a lot about student behavior in schools. What's on your mind?
4: Yeah, I loved my job. I loved my kids. I always looked at art as, you know, not just like art, but mostly helping the children learn creative problem solving processes. And I got to the point where I felt that the parents just were not supporting me in any way. So I'll give you an example. I could watch a child take a paintbrush and literally like paint all over the student next to them or on the table. And I could call the parents in the evening and say, we had an issue today, you know, with your child. And they would start literally yelling at me and saying things like, well, what aren't you doing to keep my child engaged? So number one, the child never had to take responsibility for their behavior, which I find disturbing. And it grew, that kind of behavior grew. And secondly, I found not only a lack of motivation with this generation, but they have no, I shouldn't say all of them, but many children have a delayed sense of gratification. So anything that took longer than 5 minutes, done. So you could say, here, you know, we're going to draw this, we're going to paint this. And after 10 minutes, done. And I would say, well, wait a second, you know, maybe we could do this or that. And their sense, even standing in line, they're waiting their turn. Their sense of delayed gratification is so diminished that that really concerns me.
1: DJ, thanks for that call. You know, we mentioned earlier that 3/4 of teachers say they expect student behavior to be a major challenge this year. That was in the Education Week survey. Jennifer, what are you thinking about in terms of student behavior? DJ taught K-5 students. You're in a high school now. What are you and your colleagues talking about?
5: Yeah, I mean, you know what? I always go back to, this is my 15th year in the classroom, and I always go back to the power of student relationships. I spend the first 2 weeks building community, getting to know the students, doing different activities, the peaks and valleys to understand the highs and lows in their life. They do a letter to the teacher where students talk about their strengths and areas of growth. And through this information, I kind of create a chart to understand the students, and it helps me connect and build lessons upon that. So while I think there are sometimes, you know, instances of student behavior, I think it's these student relationships that really help when those moments get tough with students.
1: Well, we heard from Peter, who's a former college teacher, and he writes that he is in awe of elementary to high school teachers. We may give grateful lip service to teachers that's meaningless when we don't give them the support they need, both financially and professionally. Teachers seem to spend as much time parenting as they do teaching. Forget AI and testing and national standards. Parents are the key. Until parents take full responsibility for their children, teachers will continue to emulate Sisyphus, and our children will continue to fall hopelessly behind. I mean, Lance, what does that parent-student teacher engagement structure look like, at least for your classroom, if not for your school or district?
6: No, I mean, that's the bread and butter of, like, molding these students to be their best possible self is the partnership. We're not at odds with each other. Whether the student is flying with 100 in my class or whether they're struggling for academic reasons or for behavioral reasons, with the parent, it's a partnership, and where we are going to get to the bottom of what's the best way that we can help this kid learn. It comes from that relationship building that Jennifer spoke about. It comes from routines and all of the things that help students learn. Maybe it's managing the distractions in the classroom. And then, of course, saying, hey, at home, we need your support on this as well. Managing distractions, redirections to more productive or positive behaviors. And so it's just constantly being in communication, even if it's just a quick email. Hey, he did great on his test today. Those things can go a long way to long-term success for all of our students.
1: Let's go to Molly in Blacksburg, Virginia. Now, Molly, you teach higher ed, but you have a question about children and how they should engage with technology. Go ahead.
7: Yes, absolutely. So during COVID, our school district went to a one-to-one model with Chromebooks, and students were taking them home and then bringing them back and doing remote learning. And then that just kind of stayed in this real heavy presence of technology in the classroom, even for kindergarten students and young students, remained. And there's been a big push, it seems to me, from parents in the community recently to make sure our students are engaging with technology in intentional ways and in helpful ways and not extra and unnecessarily. And so I'm going to be part of this Chromebook focus group for the district as a parent. And I just wonder if the panel has advice for me on how I can convey the importance of, you know, basic skills like the things we've been talking about so far on the show with writing and reading physical materials, and just how to best talk about that and see what kind of changes we can make and a positive direction within our district.
1: Thanks for that call, Molly. I'll pair you with Kara, who wrote to us from Wisconsin, who says, I think AI and web literacy is really lacking. Although very few of my students have computers at home, when they use our Chromebooks to conduct research, they just grab the Gemini response. When I ask their source, they just say Google, and then I have to explain that Google isn't a source. Since my district doesn't have any curriculum surrounding this, I clearly need to develop my own. And I wanted to share Kara's email there because I think it points out this tension that's at the heart of much of the conversation around the use of technology. There seems to be an interest in preparing students, no matter the age, to use technology, to know how to navigate it. But there's also a lot of concern about whether leaning too heavily on technology is preventing them from learning other skills. And so, Jennifer, how is that discussion playing out in your district, and what advice would you have for Molly, who's, you know, going to be talking about this and trying to impart some wisdom, give some advice about how teachers should approach this?
5: Yeah, no, it's a great observation. I think one thing, like I mentioned previously, at the elementary level at our district, they're limiting screen time for elementary students to do more, you know, hand-based, written pieces. So I think that's a great move towards that, because students like kindergartners should engage in play and social interaction. That's so key. Those are pivotal years of social interaction as a former elementary school teacher. And I think, yeah, some advice she could, I think it's really working collaboratively with the teachers to be like, hey, as a parent, this is my perspective. As a teacher, how can we work together to what's successful for students, right? And even bringing in students into the picture too. Oftentimes we make these decisions and students are also receiving this learning. So how do we get students involved also to see how they are taking in the technology?
1: Lance, I know this is a discussion you've had a lot in your district, how to use technology responsibly and to the benefit of students. What are your thoughts?
6: Well, technology has long been encroaching on our industry and our vocation. In my field specifically, it goes all the way back to the calculator and how that was going to ruin students' math abilities, which did or didn't come to pass, depending on who you talk to. If it didn't, it's because we use the calculator as a tool appropriately when we need it. Like Jennifer was talking about, how maybe a lot of the work can be done on the page before the calculator is even available to the student, and then we reach for it. Now sub in AI as the tech of interest for this new age. How much are we doing? How much of our creativity, our brainstorming is happening before we can even grab that tool? And then how do we grab that tool and how do we use it once we have it available to us? So that it's not just whack-a-mole of all of these different things, these techs, these ed tech that's coming into the classroom. We're just going to continue to mold these well-rounded students that know how to cite a source and know how to reach for that tool at the appropriate time through proactive instruction.
1: Lauren, so much of the guidance around the use of AI and other technology, it really happens on a state-by-state basis. So what does that patchwork approach mean for how much a student's experience is really dependent on where they live?
3: That's exactly what it means. I mean, even within the same state, some districts are being more proactive than others. Right now, you know, across the country, different states are kind of trying to figure out how they want to respond to AI in the classroom. I've seen a even kind of wider backlash to education technology just more broadly. You know, so LA, for example, second largest school district in the country, you know, it was a big deal when they decided to limit screen usage in schools. A lot of other states are making similar steps. School districts are taking similar steps to kind of limit the amount of screen time that students have in school. But, you know, but these tools, you know, they still exist, obviously. And I think that's kind of where the gap is. Students don't know that AI chatbots exist, and they know, you know, they can Google, you know, an answer to a question or whatever. But so like that literacy piece is something that I still hear a lot about. What is being done to kind of improve the literacy around education use or technology use?
1: Let's get to one more call. We've got Shelby on the line from Texas. Now, Shelby, you work in early childhood education. Really briefly, what's on your mind?
8: So our early childhood care center is actually within a public school district. And so I just wanted to briefly touch on the importance of early childhood, so infant up through pre-K, in giving those kiddos social emotional skills, regulation skills, but also that it impacts so many of the other issues that y'all have talked about, like in growth towards student-teacher relationships, and how that can also impact parent-guardian attitudes toward partnership in their kids' education.
1: Shelby, thanks for that call. And I just want to make sure we don't overlook here, Lauren. There are discussions about cuts to Head Start right now. Where does that stand? Because that would affect a great deal of children in the U.S. and their access to early childhood education.
3: Definitely. Still following to see where exactly all of that is going to land. But I mean, that's huge for the youngest learners, the most vulnerable learners. That's where they get a lot of that early education. That's where a lot of students learn English, for example. You know, so if we see that fall out of the Head Start program, that's going to have major consequences.
1: As we wrap up here, Lance and Jennifer, I just want to give you the last word and just a couple of sentences to the teachers, the educators, the school administrators who are listening right now. What would you say, Jennifer?
5: You know what, teachers, we love our students, and so just have trust in us in our lessons, and you know, make sure that giving us our flowers. We work really hard every day in the classroom.
1: And Lance, your words?
6: Yeah, just want to center it right back on the students. As the adage goes, the things that make this profession the hardest is never the kids. It's always all of the myriad things around us, the external threats and the other adults. But the kids are always the best part, and they are thriving, and they're going to continue to do great.
1: Well, that's Lance Barish. He's a high school math teacher at Dallas Independent School District. He's also a Leading Edge Fellow with the organization Teach Plus. And Jennifer Lopez, a high school social studies teacher at the Los Angeles Unified School District. She's also on the National Teacher Leader Council. It advises the nonprofit teacher advocacy group, Educators for Excellence. And Lauren Lumpkin, national education reporter for the Washington Post. Thanks to you all. And thanks to all you who called in. We're planning more shows about education, so send us your suggestions. Email us at 1A@WAMU.org. Today's producers were Claire Muffson and Avery Jessa Chapnick. This program comes to you from WAMU, part of American University in Washington, distributed by NPR. I'm Jen White. Thanks for listening. Have a great school year. We'll talk more soon. This is 1A.
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13: This year, we're getting to know each of the 26 gateway cities in Massachusetts, calling it 26 and 26. I'm Trajan Warren, and if you're in Chelsea, Everett, Lowell, Barnstable, New Bedford, or Fall River, I want to hear from you. What issues matter most? 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
14: I'm Marjorie Egan. Jim Browdy's on vacation, ahead on VPR, GBH, and NEPM live in the Boston Public Library. It's Massachusetts primary election day, and we're running a VPR exit poll. Who'd you vote for today? and why. Then it's Boston Globe Business columnist Shirley Young about where the money is flowing this election cycle, and we'll discuss whether independent candidates can upset the status quo this fall with former Massachusetts Lieutenant Governor Carrie Healey and two independent Senate candidates, one from South Dakota and one from Idaho.
15: And I'm Trini Casey, playing the role of Marjorie Egan today while Jim is out. In the second hour, it's CNN's John King with a new whistleblower account on the Trump officials defying court orders on voting by mail. We're going to end the show, though, with you in the ever-changing moral landscape of weight loss medications. Is there a way out of the body-shaming hypocrisy? It's all ahead on BPR Live from the BPL.
16: Live from NPR News in New York City, I'm Dwahli Saikautau. The death toll from last week's flash floods along the border between Nepal and Tibet has now surpassed 1,000. Rescue workers are continuing their search for thousands still missing, including about 80 Americans, as NPR's Michelle Kellerman reports.
17: 22 of the missing Americans were part of a trip organized by the Isha Foundation, which teaches yoga and meditation. They had just finished their trek in Tibet and were at the Chinese immigration center on the border with Nepal when the flood hit. The Isha Foundation's North America community liaison, Leslie Crespi, says the building was demolished by a 150-foot wave, and there have been no signs of survivors.
18: At this point, it's a pretty, painful reality because the information, unfortunately, that we've gotten in the last few days is not very encouraging.
17: She's visited some family members of the missing near her home in Tennessee, while other families have gone to Kathmandu to search for their loved ones. Michelle Kellerman, NPR News, the State Department.
16: The White House says Army Secretary Dan Driscoll has resigned after 18 months on the job. His departure follows a number of reports about political conflicts with Defense Secretary Pete Hegseth. Driscoll, an Iraq War veteran who attended Yale Law School with Vice President J.D. Vance, worked to expand the Army's drone readiness and battlefield preparedness. NPR's Greg Myrie reports this resignation is significant.
19: Vance had pushed for Driscoll to get this position as Army Secretary, and Driscoll became the youngest ever Army Secretary when he took the job last year at age 38. So well before Driscoll's resignation, there was a good deal of speculation he would leave the position at some point to take a prominent role in a J.D. Vance presidential campaign. No one would be surprised if this is where Dan Driscoll turns up next.
16: Russia was a surprise inclusion at this year's U.S.-hosted G20 meeting of top global economic officials in Asheville, North Carolina. European officials whose countries openly support Ukraine against Russia's ongoing invasion are expressing outrage at the move, NPR's Charles Maines reports.
20: It appears the White House told few, if any, of its allies that Russian Finance Minister Anton Siluanov would be attending the G20 gathering in North Carolina. European officials refused to stand for the traditional group photo, a protest that resolved itself after Siluanov removed himself from the event. In a brief statement from Moscow, Russia's finance ministry says Siluanov has met with U.S. Treasury Secretary Scott Bessent to discuss opportunities for economic cooperation. Meanwhile, the Kremlin is busy showcasing partnerships elsewhere. In Central Asia, President Vladimir Putin just attended a regional economic and security conference for talks with the leaders of China and Iran. Charles Maines, NPR News, Moscow.
16: This is NPR from New York City.
21: Good morning. With the latest from the GBH newsroom, I'm Henry Santoro. We begin with breaking news concerning the murder trial of Lindsey Clancy. Jurors have informed the judge that they cannot come to unanimous verdict as they started their fourth day of deliberations over the fate of the Duxbury mother and the deaths of her three children. They are deadlocked. Meanwhile, Judge William Sullivan has asked that they keep deliberating and continue to work to coming to a verdict. He sent them back into the deliberation room. Today marks the fourth day of deliberations in the case, with the jury having deliberated for part of the day on Thursday and then all of Friday and yesterday. The 36-year-old Clancy has admitted to killing her three young children. She pleaded not guilty to three counts of first-degree murder, claiming an insanity defense in a case that has drawn international attention for its focus on women's postpartum mental health. We will continue to keep you posted on any new developments, but the jury says they are deadlocked and they cannot come to a unanimous decision. But the judge has sent them back into the deliberation room. Don't look now, but folks in the United Kingdom can now play Powerball. A player in the UK has, for the first time ever, won a match 5 prize from the US Powerball game, and it happened shortly after the game was launched overseas, allowing Brits to play for the same jackpot as their American peers. GamblingNews.com reports the Powerball launched in the UK a few weeks ago, and as a result, players in Great Britain can now play for the same jackpot and prizes as American players, although tickets at £4 each are a little bit more expensive. A guy won $1 million in the UK already. This is GBH News.
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14: You are listening to BPR and GBH and NEPM. I am Marjorie Egan. I'm here with NBC Sports Boston's Trenny Casey. Thank you. Trenny, of course, is in for Jim Browdy. Hello, Trenny. Thank you
15: Hello,
14: for coming
15: Marjorie.
14: In.
15: Hello, Marjorie.
14: Yeah, it's going to be a good show today. We are live at the Boston Public Library, streaming at youtube.com/GBH News. We'll be back at the library tomorrow and Friday. Live Music Friday is going to feature Paula Cole, the great Paula Cole. Special thanks to Bergston Music for the piano they have provided. And we're going to talk with Michelle Awu, the mayor of Boston, Wednesday of next week. She'll also be at the Boston Public Library. So right now, happy primary day to all who celebrate small d democracy in action. The polls are open across the Commonwealth. They'll be open until 8 o'clock tonight. Our phone and text lines are open, too, across the state or locally. If there is a race you're interested in or you want to tell us how you voted, give us a call, 877-301-8970. Who you voted, or as I say, who you voted, whom do you vote for? I think it's whom do you vote for. Did you vote for?
15: Right. Whom?
14: Yeah.
15: Him or her?
14: That's right.
15: Right.
14: Whom did you vote for, and what mattered to you in this election? What are you watching on the GOP side? Are you supporting Minog or Shortsleeve for governor? They're the Republicans running for governor to take on our incumbent Democratic governor, Moore Healey. If so, why or why not? Why are you still with Healey? Democratic Senate primary. A big race, I guess, here is the incumbent Ed Markey running against a much younger Seth Moulton. Seth is 47. He's made age a big issue in this race. Markey is 80 years old, but so far, Markey is doing very well in the polls. Polls have been not very accurate in this race, so we'll see if they're accurate here in Massachusetts. But so far, Markey is ahead. He, of course, whoever wins, Markey or Seth Moulton, will take on Republican John Deaton. And there are all these, you know, there's Suffolk County got a race here for district attorney. They got a Middlesex County, Marion Ryan, she's got a challenger in Middlesex. Norfolk County, remember, Michael Morrissey was in the limelight all during the Karen Reed trial. I think he's had enough. He's not going to run again, so we got a race over in Norfolk County too. So whom did you vote for? Why did you vote for them? 877-301-8970. And the last big issue is that age has been a big issue in this race, in this Moulton race and Markey race and some races all around the country. I'm not sure if it's going to matter that much in Massachusetts.
15: I'm actually interested too, just in voter apathy. Like, do you even bother to vote in primaries? Do people, is it the day? Like, if someone can explain to me why the state of Massachusetts has their primary every year and it coincides with Alston Christmas, or yeah, North End Christmas.
14: That's
15: I live
14: right.
15: in the North End. The place is a disaster zone. It's moving trucks and like pieces of furniture all on the streets. Always Labor Day. Either you're going back to school or you're on your final vacation before school. Like, it certainly is prohibitive if you want to participate in local elections to have the primaries when they occur in Massachusetts.
14: Yeah, that is a very good. It seems like it's still, even though it's a crummy day today. It seems
15: it's still summer. I mean, it's summer. I know it's it's meteorological fall starts on September 1st.
2: Thank you.
15: But the autumnal, but the autumnal equinox does not happen until the middle of the month. You know, I watch the news. I watch our meteorologist on NBC 10. I don't understand why the voting is today. Normally, I would have, full disclosure, normally I would have voted in the primary, but I am filling in today. I am Marjorie with Marjorie.
2: That's right.
15: And I also have my regular job, and I had to get some laundry done, so I did not have a chance to swing by my poll this morning, and I won't get home till after 8 o'clock tonight. But normally I do vote in the primaries because I think it's very important. I think that, like, if you're going to complain about politics and you're going to complain about the state of the world, it starts locally, right?
2: That's right. That's absolutely right. And you know, we neglected to point out, one of our staffers is telling us Michael Minogue has been pushing these flavored Zins.
15: What?
2: You know, the
15: it is crazy. So you can only get, I'm not a Zin user. Do you guys know what Zins are? They're like these little tobacco pouches, right?
2: Yeah, with synthetic nicotine, I think.
15: Right. It's like for people who want to chew chewing tobacco but don't want to do chewing tobacco. In Wisconsin, where I'm from originally, which we've talked about a lot on this show, there are like walls of Zin. You can get every flavor of Zin that you possibly could imagine. And in Massachusetts, it's like a real, it's like a real little bit. But you can cross over into any of the other states around and get what you want.
2: Yeah.
15: I think, I'm sorry, Michael Minogue, but I have much bigger things to worry about than whether my guy friends can get like tropical flavored Zin instead of just like the mint kind. I don't even know if those are flavors. I'm not sure.
2: Yeah, well, maybe it's a big issue and we're just unaware of it. I don't know, Trini. But anyway, let us take some calls and text 877-301-8970. The grammarians are texting in to tell us for whom did you vote is the correct pronunciation. Thank you very much for one of the texters. But let's go to Sam in Lincoln. Thank you for calling, Sam.
4: Hey, thanks for taking my call.
2: Sure.
4: I would be curious to hear from other voters in the towns of either New Bedford, Boston, or Lowell, where apparently the DOJ has assigned 12 monitors, and I'd be curious to hear about their behavior at the polling places. From what I'm hearing and reading about the new head of the Civil Rights Division of the DOJ, he's quite a person with quite an agenda, and I would suggest that people look into this woman who's running the department. It's very unsettling to me.
2: Sam,
4: her name is Carmi Dillon.
2: Thank you. I did not even know they had DOJ people in New Bedford and Lowell or Boston.
15: And apparently,
2: for
15: Boston.
2: That
15: there is. It would be probably too late for this program, but I can see what time my husband is going to return home to walk the dogs and hopefully vote in the primary. I will encourage him to vote on both of our behalves in the primary today. We are on the same street as a polling station. My guess is the North End probably isn't their biggest concern.
2: No, I think they're looking for people of color, frankly. New Bedford's got a huge Cape Verdean population, black Americans. Lowell is of heavily Latino. So I suspect it is people of color that they are.
15: Yeah, if this is like, listen, if someone is seeing this, and we'll quickly check, because we can certainly talk to John King or Shirley Leung about this. We're going to both be on the show today. But if this is actually happening, I would love to know in what capacity and where, and is it intimidating? Like, if you are... you know, especially if you're a person of color, I would imagine in particular a Hispanic person of color, even if you are a U.S. citizen who's going to vote, do you have a fear of going to a polling place today and just being snatched up even though you are an actual U.S. citizen? I would imagine that there are ICE concerns today as well, which quite frankly, I didn't even think of until right this second.
2: Yeah, no, I think that there are going to be ICE concerns big time in these elections, and it's really upsetting. Marianne from Western Mass. What's going on up there, Marianne?
22: Hi, I'm just calling to let you guys know that I'm going to vote for Markey over
2: Seth Moulton.
22: Seth Moulton.
2: Yep.
22: I think Markey is too old, but I, you know, for me this time it's progressivism over moderate and the age difference. Like, I really sour on the age thing after Ruth Bader Ginsburg, you know?
2: Yeah.
22: But I'm really kind of afraid that Moulton might Fetterman out if he got in. There's something about him I just don't trust.
15: Oh, interesting.
22: So it's marking for me.
2: You mean he might be becoming more of a Republican if he gets into the Senate? That's what you think, because Fetterman is voting with the Republicans quite a few times. I think John Fetterman has some continuing mental health issues, it would seem to me, Marianne. But that's a good point. Thank you very much. The Boston Globe endorsed Seth Moulton, which kind of surprised me.
3: Yeah.
2: But they did. I'm interested people what people think about the Moulton versus Markey race. It's probably the biggest one in the state. It's getting a lot of national attention as well.
3: I mean, Andrew in Westford said, I voted for Moulton because I'm in favor of generational change. Serving in the Senate was never intended to be a career. I think Markey will win mostly due to name ID. I don't have anything against him except that he stayed at the fair too long.
2: Listen, Lucy and Salem's got an interesting one too. This might sound weird, but when I'm researching candidates, I look up where they live. A modest lifestyle makes me feel more comfortable that they will understand and represent my challenges. Thus, Markey got my vote. Yeah, you have to say this for Ed Markey. He's looking at the same house. Is it Malden, I think, that he's from?
3: Yes, he's Malden.
2: And
3: yep.
2: his father had a very modest job. I think he might have been a milkman for part of his life. And Markey is somebody who has, one of the few people in Congress who seems not to have emerged as a multimillionaire.
3: Yes.
2: So I would think that would play in Markey's favor. He has been an honest man in Congress.
3: I see on our call screen that one of our callers wants to scold me and tell me I had options to vote. Yes, Marjorie from Needham. I know that I could have mailed in my vote, but you'll understand I was not asked to be this emergency fill-in until I was in California last week over the weekend.
2: That's right.
3: So I had every intention, Marjorie, of voting today in person like I always do. I like going to my polling place. There's something about it. I don't know if it's in another life I was a suffragette, but I like going. We have her on the call now. Marjorie, I know I had options. I'm well aware of all of my options, but when I had to leave the house today at 8 a.m., I did not have time to go to the polling
2: place. Trini's a disgrace, let's face it. Why don't you tell her? You there?
3: Oh, are you there, Marjorie?
7: In here. Yes, I'm here. I'm scolding you lightly. It's not an abusive scold, but it's hard to be in a political...
3: Oh, who? I did not hang up on her.
2: Yep.
7: Oh.
2: We got you. We got you.
3: We got you.
7: If you kind of glibly say, oh, I didn't have time. So next year, we want to hear the report back.
2: Okay.
3: I was going to, again, I'm blaming Jamie, the producer. I got a text on like Friday. I was like on the 17th hole of a golf course in California when I got this frantic
2: test. Good for you.
3: Could I fill in on Tuesday? And so that was too late for me to get my mail-in ballot. I did not return back to the city of Boston until late on Sunday night. So my only option was today.
2: Thank you, Marjorie, for your call. Though
3: yes.
2: I think that was a very gentle
3: scolding.
2: Yes, but we blame everything on Jamie. That's kind of how it works around here. Anything that doesn't work out, it's Jamie's fault. Never my fault. Never Jim's fault. Never your fault.
3: Jamie's.
2: Never Andrew Cabral's fault. Nobody but Jamie. Barbara from Douglas. What do you think, Barbara?
8: Hello.
2: Hi.
3: Hi, Barbara.
8: So I voted for. Hey, I voted for Seth Moulton via mail a week or two ago, and I wanted to say two things. I also went and heard him speak on Sunday in Worcester. I really think that Markey's too old. He's 80. He'll be 86 by the time he finishes his term. And while I respect older people, you know, I know lots of older people, and things change when you're 80. And more broadly, I really feel like the Democratic Party in Massachusetts is making two big mistakes. I think that they are exclusively supporting Markey and preventing a diversity of opinions from being included in the candidates that they support. And maybe more importantly, I feel like the party is tacking to the left without commenting on the value of particular issues. I think that when it gets to the general election, that is going to alienate independent, progressive, and moderate Democrats. And essentially, it's going to ensure that the Republican Party continues to control our national politics, and that the next president is going to be Marco Rubio or J.D. Vance. And I think that is a real tragedy. I think they just are living in their small bubble and not thinking about the big picture about what's happening right now.
2: Yeah, Barbara, that was a great call. Thank you. That is kind of the big debate in the Democratic Party now. Are they going to, because some people, you know, Mondami is a Democratic Socialist, but like the guy El Sayed is not. He's a capitalist. Is the Democratic Party going to continue moving to the left, or is it going to stay more in the middle? And the argument for people that are taking it to the left is that we're in a mess with housing, we're in a mess with costs, we're in a mess with childcare, et cetera, et cetera, et cetera, that the Democrats, even though Biden did do a lot in terms for climate change and for some manufacturing things when he was president, and Obama had Obamacare, the sense is that Democrats haven't got enough accomplished for the working man.
3: It also speaks to what, and I forget, I think one of our texters said, I look up where they live, because let's be honest, if you are, and I was just in Northern California, if you're Nancy Pelosi and you've got a home in Napa and you have, because there's no restrictions on stock investment,
2: which is disgraceful,
3: which is disgraceful for members of Congress, and you have, I mean, essentially, I don't want to accuse anyone of insider trading, but you certainly have information that you're privy to that the rest of us are not. It is easy, the more money you get and the easier things become for you financially and the less it becomes a worry, it's easy to forget that it is a worry for others.
2: I think there's a lot of insider trading going on in Capitol Hill. I mean, the money in government in general is corrupting, and the fact that you can bet on these stocks, or you can, I mean, do what Trump is doing, you know, invest some money and then praise the company
3: create
2: through
3: the
2: roof.
3: Create an entire currency. Create an entire currency if you are the head of our U.S. government. It's insanity to me.
2: Jane in Concord, thank you for calling.
1: Hi. I voted for Moulton.
2: Okay.
1: I voted for Moulton instead of Markey because Massachusetts has a tendency to elect Republican governors.
2: Yep.
1: So after Maura Healey, it would not be a surprise. And if something happens to Markey's health, which I hope it doesn't, then we'll end up with a Republican replacement senator. So I think that alone was enough for me to generational change can happen now.
2: Yeah, that is a good
1: and
2: point.
1: And I heard Markey on the show talking about generational change, and I just thought, this is silly that he's mentioning it, but he's not willing to say, okay, let somebody else take my place. And we learned from Biden what a mistake that was, and with Trump, both of those two were too old also. So, and the other thing is that John Deaton is a pretty strong talking candidate, and good luck to Markey against him. And I definitely oppose Deaton. He has some horrible policies.
2: Jane, thank you very much for that call. That was a good point, too, the idea of having to put in a replacement should something happen to Markey.
3: Do you feel there should be age limits on public office?
2: There should be term limits and there should be age limits.
3: What should age limits be
2: for the Supreme Court? I think what federal judges have, maybe now when people are working much longer, I think federal judges at 70 years old, mm-hmm. United States federal judges, I think 75, because I'm not an expert on this kind of stuff, but 75 seems reasonable to me. And I certainly think there should be age limits in the Supreme Court, and there should be time limits in the Supreme Court too. I mean, what the scariest thing to me, and I've said this a million times, so why not say it again? If the Democrats do not get the Senate, Trump will push the resignation of Alito and Thomas, and then we'll have two 40-year-old lunatics in their place, and that really is a scary thing to me, because that's, you know, they'll be making
3: judgments life
2: for 40 years.
3: For 40 years.
2: So,
3: right.
2: I think we should have term limits, absolutely. Margaret from Shrewsbury, what do you think? Attorney, what do you think?
5: Good morning.
2: Oops, Margaret.
5: Good morning.
2: Go ahead, Margaret.
5: Oh, hi.
2: Hi.
5: Good morning. First of all, Trenny, you get a pass.
3: thank you.
5: And
3: I mean, in a sense, I'm doing God's work right here, for, you know, filling in for Jim.
5: Well, I'm going to go with that. So I voted for Markey for two reasons. Number one, I think we need a more progressive candidate. And I just think the Democratic Party is so afraid to move forward and think of the future. And I'm listening to all of my millennial children and their kids and what they need and what they want. And that's what I'm voting for. And I have a trans child, and Moulton just cannot say the right words. I spoke for a long time with one of his campaign volunteers about it. And all she kept saying was, well, it's a very complicated issue. And I said, you know, in our family, for my child, it's not. They shouldn't be afraid to go out in public. They shouldn't be afraid that they're going to get killed in red states. They shouldn't be afraid to travel. And Seth Moulton just has never been able to do it right. So I just would never vote for him.
2: You know, Margaret, The young people thing is another big point. You see a lot of young people voting for very progressives and democratic socialists and stuff. And, you know, I think sometimes they hurt themselves by saying, let's abolish the ICE or abolish the cops or something like that. But when they're talking about affordability issues, that's where young people are so screwed. There's this poll this morning. Where's this? It was from Axios. 1 in 3 young people are proud of where America is heading because they are in this mess where they can't afford anything. And I think that's where you're getting the schism. I mean, people, you know, baby boomers like me, you know, we're not facing these horrible challenges that young people are.
3: No, I mean, I just on my drive in today, I was listening to a story on GBH, on the morning show, about affordability crisis for housing in San Francisco, that a starter home there, a 2 or 3 bedroom starter home in San Francisco, is costing people $2 million. Like, that is the median home price here in the Boston area is $1 million. If you don't have generational wealth, like I did not grow up with generational wealth. My parents did not give me money for a down payment on a home. My parents did not pay for our wedding. Like, everything that my husband and I have paid for have been out of our own pockets. I think his parents paid for college, mine did not. And so, but it was a possibility for me. But to our last caller's point, I also think that equality for all is a driving force for young voters. And when Seth Moulton steps in it, and it is transgender rights mostly in sports and women's sports, like it is a very nuanced topic, but it is still there's still a person behind the topic.
2: Yeah.
3: And too often our politicians forget that when you're just talking in generalities, you're forgetting that there is a human face behind what you're talking about. And I think Seth Moulton has hurt himself with that. I also can't believe that more of these people don't have someone advising them on how to answer questions correctly and how to speak to people. Like,
2: yeah.
3: I am for hire to help you. I will charge you a king's ransom, but I will teach you how to not screw up and trip over yourself about issues.
2: Remember how he said he didn't want his two young, I'm paraphrasing, but it was basically he didn't want his two young girls to be run over by some former male on the playing field.
3: It
2: was not a very compassionate perspective.
3: It's so tone deaf.
2: Yeah.
3: I just don't understand. It's not that hard to discuss issues in a way that addresses the concerns of people while not tearing down an entire group of people. That should, if you are in a position of office and you have gone, like you have these Harvard degrees, like the idea that you cannot think compassionately while also being pragmatic, it just, I don't buy it. I don't buy it. I think something below the surface says that you do not think compassionately about people who are not like you.
2: Thank you, Trini.
3: By
2: the way, are you in favor of term limits?
3: I am in favor of term limits and age limits. I just think at some point, you need fresh blood and fresh ideas, right? You need them in any corporation. Like, there's a reason that there are turnovers at the highest levels in any company. And, well, you know, the United States is a company. The state of Massachusetts is a company. You're running essentially a business. And to have the same people in there over and over and over and over again. But we do elect them. Like, it's not as though there may not be term limits or age limits, but we're re-electing these people to stay over and over and over and over again. So we are also partially to blame.
2: Angelica, we've only got a minute left. So if you can say whatever you're going to say in 20 seconds, we'll be in good shape. Thank you for calling.
6: Oh, hello.
2: Angelica, you there?
3: Can you?
6: Yeah, it's me.
3: Your radio smidge down.
6: My radio is too loud, I guess.
2: You gotta
6: I'm calling
2: say
6: from Hatfield.
2: It's almost out of time.
6: Hatfield,
2: so
6: Mass.
2: Say, yep.
6: I'm voting for Markey, and I really want Mara Healey in for our governor again. And if anything happens to him in the next 4 years, she'll appoint a Democrat replacement or somebody good. And that is why. And Bernie Sanders is behind Markey, and the Sierra Club has endorsed Markey, and he will continue. And if he can't continue, then Governor Mara Healey will find someone else better to continue.
2: All right, Angelica,
3: we have to go, but thank
2: very
3: you so much
2: for that call. Sorry to cut you short, but we do have to
3: I will
2: go.
3: Say this too. I mean, you can't guarantee that someone who's 47 is going to be happy and healthy for six.
2: Anything
3: can happen to anyone, right? Okay, we are out of time. We thank you for your calls and your texts. Coming up after this quick break, Boston Globe business columnist Shirley Leung joins us to talk about the way money is impacting politics here in Massachusetts. She is Marjorie Egan. I'm a Trini Casey. I'm sort of in for Jim Brady, but I'm playing the Marjorie role. So if you get it, got it. Great.
2: Got
3: You're
2: it.
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0: I'm Jared Bowen. Coming up on The Culture Show, Bobby Brown. 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
3: 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I'm Marjorie Egan. She is Trenny Casey in for Jim Brady. Trenny, of course, has a great show on NBC Sports Boston. 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We'll be back here tomorrow and Friday, live music Friday with Paula Cole. That's going to be really great. And the mayor of Boston, Michelle Wu, will be here with us next Wednesday. Right now, we are joined at the library by Shirley Leung, Boston Globe business columnist, host of the great Say More podcast, and one half of the Power Play newsletter with John Chesto, which we love, Shirley. 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
4: Hi, Marjorie. Hi, Trenny.
3: Hi,
4: Happy
3: Shirley.
4: Primary day.
3: Yes, thank you very much.
5: Oh, you're going to scold me, too, because I didn't vote.
4: I can't believe you didn't vote. Come on. I dropped off my son at school today, and then I went to vote. It was exciting. I voted around 8 o'clock, a little earlier than I normally do.
3: Yeah, so no bake sale yet.
4: Well, there are very few people. I mean, you know how when you put
3: they kind of got rid of the bake sales.
4: Well, when
3: they?
4: You well, I have, so we like don't have a bake sale, but we have people holding signs.
3: Oh yeah,
4: I saw two DA candidates there. That was
5: nice.
4: Exciting. I think the Norfolk DA candidates, Macy Lee was there and Adam Deitch. So they were there in Milton, even though their county is you know, they're all over the county. But so that was great. But you know, you can see how many, which vote you are, you know, when you put it in the machine.
5: Oh, yeah, yeah.
4: And I was like number 24. Which
5: but it's only 8 a.m.
4: Usually by the time I vote, it's like a couple hundred people have voted in the morning. So I was like, whoa.
3: I know.
4: That is not a lot of people.
5: But I was saying, like, the timing of this for Massachusetts could not be worse.
4: It could not be worse.
5: It's
4: before,
5: like, just,
4: Labor Day.
5: Yes.
4: It's so confusing, a time of year to vote, to you know, are you going to vote or not? And then also, you know, when I'm unenrolled, but I pulled the Democratic ballot today, and but there's not that many contested races, so I can see why a lot of people stay home. Like, what's the point? It's like three out of, you know, a dozen races. Like, why does my vote count?
3: Well, John Dellavolpe from Harvard had that depressing thing yesterday about young people thinking that they don't really think it matters, which I found was pretty bleak.
5: And it was primarily young men who feel like their vote doesn't matter.
3: But anyway, let's get to your column about the Republican businessman should have had a real shot on seating Maura Healey, but he doesn't. So what'd you say?
4: Well, so Maura Healey is running unopposed in the Democratic primary. In the Republican primary today, we have not one, but two Republican businessmen running, Mike Minogue and Brian Shortsleeve. And when you look at right now what's happening in terms of how nearly two-thirds of voters think the state economy is in fair or poor shape. That's a recent UMass Amherst poll. Also, how 45% of the states think the state is on the wrong track. I mean, that's an environment and a climate where a Republican businessman, especially a moderate one, should do quite well.
3: You think so?
4: Yeah.
3: They both have a big problem.
4: Well, yeah. Donald Trump.
3: Exactly.
4: Of course, you know.
3: Exactly.
4: And I mean, at the same time, Maura Healey still has decent job approval rating, you know, so it's very hard to unseat her. And both of them are spending a lot of money, their own money, into the campaign. I mean, Minogue is spending $15 million
3: of his own money.
4: Wow!
3: And
4: that's just to get to the primary today. Imagine how much more he'll spend after, if he makes it through today.
5: Which of these two candidates, it would seem that Brian Shortsleeve would have the better chance of moving on, because he is the more moderate Charlie right. Baker type Republican, whereas Mike Minogue, I mean, I know he's pro-life, which in a state like Massachusetts...
3: And pro-Zinn.
5: And pro-Zinn flavors. But it doesn't seem that way. And is that because he's so driven by the pro-Trump vote, and those are the voters that go out, where the moderate like Republicans are quieter at this point?
4: You know, both Brian Shortsleeve and Mike Minogue have said on the record they voted for Trump. And I think that's become a non-starter in Massachusetts. Not just, you know, because what Trump is doing, you know, because of his Trump's values, but think about what he's doing to our economy.
3: Yeah.
4: You know,
3: well, I had the president of MIT on a couple of weeks ago. I was about to cry at the end of the interview when she talked about the next vaccine is not, you know, we're getting screwed here.
4: Right, because Trump is pulling back federal research grants, hurting our universities and our hospitals. He's also deporting international students. I mean, just last week, the reports that Canada, you know, the Canada went out there and said, we stole 48 American scholars. Yeah. You know, they are starting this academic season in Canada from MIT, from Yale, from UMass. They're coming
3: right.
4: here. They can't stand Trump, so they are here.
5: Well, to the economic point, you know, normally, you know, Republicans are seen as more fiscally responsible, getting an economy back
4: right.
5: on track. How much, though, then, has the Trump administration hurt even moderate Republicans who may even in the slightest way align themselves with him? Because it no longer feels like that is the party of fiscal responsibility.
4: Well, I think they just, I mean, you would think that moderate Republicans would go for a Republican businessman for gubernatorial candidate, but right now, it's just, really, Trump is just turning, it's just a non-starter, you know, and so,
3: he's going after DEI bike lanes.
4: Oh.
3: This is my favorite stories of the day, bike lanes. DEI.
4: Doesn't surprise me.
3: Yeah.
5: I'm not quite sure how a bike lane is DEI, but you know, okay.
3: Go right. with it. Okay. So a lot of PAC money going to small races.
4: Yes, and largely because of Michelle Wu, right?

0: Influencers are getting paid by candidates quietly, yeah. but there is no regulation around this. So for those of you who aren't like in the depths of TikTok and Instagram, if you pull up, if you watch anything political on your social media, in your algorithm, then will populate it even more. So like I tend to get left-leaning political influencers mm. on my Instagram feed, and many of them tout or push certain candidates, but they could be quietly, there is no rule or regulation that they have to release that they have been paid by a candidate, but a candidate can pay them thousands, hundreds, right. thousands, maybe even $10,000 to very authentically, and I'm using air quotations, push a candidate or and its platform.
1: I mean, this was news to me. And
2: news to me, too. Yeah. I had no idea
1: that this is happening.
2: Yeah.
1: But you can see the power of influencers in media right now. A lot of, whether it's, from everywhere, from news media outlets trying to, get in bed with influencers, but also companies trying to push products. I mean, they're everywhere. And I didn't realize that they were moving into the political space, too. I mean, this seems like a giant loophole that's being exploited. It seems like they should have disclosures because when you watch TV, right, tons of disclosures, right? Sometimes read out loud.
2: And the Steyer thing out in California, the guy that spent millions and millions of his own money out in California didn't get very far, but this influencer didn't like Steyer, said he wasn't the right progressive for California. Then Steyer shoved over, what did he give him?
0: $21,500.
2: Yeah, $21,500. Wow. And suddenly,
0: I'd say Steyer's, I like you for $21,000.
2: Yeah, that was really disheartening.
1: Wow. Well, I'm hoping that there are new regulations come next time there's a big cycle.
0: What I'm curious about, though, is do you have any confidence that those regulations would come? Because if you are a politician, this is a fairly low barrier to entry. Like, you could pay an influencer $1,000 or $2,000 versus having to go to a television station or a radio station and pay, market value and get... And then never have to even disclose. Like, right. I wonder how much motivation there will be, whether it's on Beacon Hill here locally or on Capitol Hill nationally, to even push for this to be regulated because people are so easily influenced by social media.
1: No, that's a really good point. But you know how the internet is. People get outed, right?
0: Yeah.
1: The people ask questions and outed. The market will write itself. But I'm hoping there are regulations because social media is becoming an important way for people to get information, for better or for worse.
2: It's, or
1: it could be the sole source of information for a lot of young voters. So I think we do need regulation. But you're right. Someone's going to have to push for it.
2: Yeah. So why is the big AI giant Anthropic spending money on Beacon Hill?
1: Well, they're trying to... Anthropic has dropped... this is from my colleague Kelly Garrity at The Scrum. She's got this 5-day-a-week newsletter. It's great. It's poured $123,000 into Massachusetts politicians, a lot of in the state Senate, and the thing is that there's legislation right now on Beacon Hill on how to regulate AI. How far do we, Anthropic has one way, OpenAI has another. Everyone they're at war right now on how to regulate AI. What are the best regulations that we need to put in place? And so that is all being worked out right now. I'm surprised there's not more money from other AI companies on Beacon Hill, but I guess that's coming, right?
2: Yeah, I assume this is going on. If it's going on here,
1: all across the country, not just here.
2: But I'm hoping that there's, especially after the products escaped and we're infiltrating, hacking other companies, that made people, I think, kind of nervous about AI, didn't it?
1: Well, the thing is, I think we're going to see what's happening. I think part of the issue is I'm not sure if lawmakers quite understand AI.
2: Yeah.
1: There's got to be a lot of education, and unfortunately, some of the education might come from lobbying.
2: Yeah.
1: From the very companies. So, but you've got to think because of social media got too big and too out of hand that there will be that we'll learn our lesson and try to rein them in a little bit more this time.
0: All right. Well, this is one that might interest. Sorry, that might interest Marjorie.
2: That's
0: even
2: right.
0: More than it interests me, but it is shocking to me that question eight, for those of you who don't know, question eight is on, well, you know, Shirley, what is question eight and why is it on the ballot in Massachusetts?
1: That is a question, why? Why? After all, many, many years, question eight is about making Massachusetts the first state to dismantle its recreational weed market. You know, after we went through years of voting

0: to legalize recreational marijuana. Now we want to be the first state in the nation to pull it back. And unsurprisingly, weed users are not happy about this.
1: Dana Gerber did a great job with this. She went out and found a bunch of stoners, you know, that are hanging around the 7-Eleven.
2: I mean, I don't know that they're stoners. I mean, so many people I know use, you know, go to these dispensaries maybe because they have trouble falling asleep,
1: true,
2: or they have anxiety,
1: yeah,
2: or they use it just recreationally. Like, hey, rather than coming home and having, like, I have a friend who's an attorney in Wisconsin. She goes up to Michigan because it's not legal there yet. She has a stressful day. Rather than pouring herself a drink, she pours herself like a low THC seltzer, sips it with dinner, and then, you know, falls
1: Joshua DeLillo, he says, his favorite saying is, if there's a weed
2: there's
1: a
2: way.
1: I mean, that was a great line. And then this other guy, Stuart Scapone, if that's how you say his name, he's talking about if they get rid of the weed, he'll just be hanging around behind the 7-Eleven hoping I can find somebody that looks shady
2: enough.
1: This
2: doesn't have any chance of passing,
0: no,
2: does it?
0: No,
2: it
0: doesn't.
1: Well,
0: it doesn't.
1: I mean, you know, I don't mean to criticize this woman, but let me criticize this woman. If she is worried about impaired driving and mental health issues, I mean, why doesn't she start with liquor? You know, I mean, it's
0: right,
1: just, it's kind of like, really?
0: Right.
1: Really?
2: Yeah, I mean, again, not that there isn't an issue with impaired driving no matter what you're taking, but, you know, the accidents we've had and the ones that have garnered so many headlines recently have all been drunk driving.
1: Yeah.
2: Like, I would rather this person who's so concerned about the health of our youth to refocus her efforts on tougher, you know, drinking and driving laws or alcohol sales. I mean, not that I want that to go away either, because I think happy hour should come back. But to me, it seems like such a fruitless effort in this state.
0: I'm so shocked that it even made it to the ballot, you know, because it takes...
2: I think you need
0: quite a few. I don't know if it's like tens of thousands, maybe even more than that. And so it costs money, it takes an effort, and I just hope it fails, because it's just beyond people being able to legally use marijuana. There's a whole industry that's been built around. There are people who have stores, who invested in storefronts and cafes are coming, and merchandise, and so there's these dispensaries, but also farms. I mean, it's a whole...
1: You know what I want
0: industry.
1: A story on? And you're a big time reporter, Cheryl. Maybe you can do this. I want to know. I mean, parents that Saturday night they might have, you know, cooking out in the backyard on the grill, they have a couple of beers, a couple of glasses of wine. Are parents out there with their vape pipes or their gummies? I want to know about parents ingesting marijuana in front of their kids, how people deal with that. Because I think there's still that idea that this is a different kind
2: like
1: of drug.
2: Like an illicit drug.
0: Well,
2: yeah,
0: how old are your kids?
1: My kids.
2: I mean, how old are the kids are you smoking in front of?
1: My kids are all grown up. But, you know, I think if I had younger children, I would feel funny, even though it's legal. I don't know. Would you?
2: That
1: token?
2: Question's certainly for you, Shirley.
1: Are you token
2: not for
1: in
2: me.
1: Front of those boys of yours over
0: no,
1: there, Shirley?
0: No, I'm not. Maybe I'll take a sleep gummy from time to time.
1: You can slip that in discreetly, but you wouldn't whip out the vape pine or you wouldn't roll a joint in front of the boys.
0: No, I don't think I would do that.
1: Okay, why not? Because,
0: why not?
1: I mean, assuming you were a smoker, why would you not do it?
0: I don't know. I guess... Well, I don't know. I haven't really thought of
1: that. Yeah, I think there's still a stigma.
2: Well, I wonder, and I'm not a parent, but I was a child once. I do wonder if especially when you're talking about the edibles and the gummies, like, is there a larger possibility that there could be a mistake made in the home where you take one, you forget you leave a gummy out, and your kid is like, oh... Haribo gummy bears, yay!
1: Yeah, and you better watch out. You got a Labrador Retriever. They eat everything.
2: Oh, I know.
1: You'd be in big trouble if that is what
2: I wonder. If parents are just more worried that if they leave it out, we're like, your kid's not going to go take a big swig out of the bourbon bottle because
0: it
2: tastes bad.
0: Right, but they would eat gummies or brownies.
2: They might eat gummies.
1: All right, Shirley, work on that one.
0: All right, we'll work on that.
2: We have been speaking with Shirley Leung, Boston Globe business columnist, host of the Say More podcast and one half of the Power Play newsletter with John Chesto. Shirley, thank you so much. Coming up after this quick break, we're going to speak with former Massachusetts Lieutenant Governor Carrie Healey. She is now the executive chair of the Forward Party, a third-party option for candidates. She's going to join us with two independents running in Idaho and South Dakota. She is Marjorie Egan. I'm Trini Casey, in for Jim Browdy. 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
3: 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I'm Marjorie Egan. NBC Sports Boston attorney Casey is in for Jim Browdy, who is on vacation. 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The mayor of Boston, Michelle Wu, will be with us next Wednesday. And Paula Cole is going to be performing live here on Friday at the library. So we're going to keep going with our Election Day coverage here on BPR from a slightly different perspective. We've seen in polling data voters are increasingly uninspired by traditional Democrats or Republicans running for office. Enter the Forward Party, the latest in a long line of attempts to build a third party coalition. We are joined by a familiar face here, our former Lieutenant Governor Kerry Healy, who did a great job over at Babson College, like one of the hottest colleges in America right now. Congratulations.
4: Thank you, Marjorie.
3: She's executive chair of the Forward Party. That's forwardparty.com. And she's brought along two candidates running as independent. Todd Achilles, U.S. Senator, Senate candidate from Idaho, thank you very much for coming in. And Brian Beggs, U.S. Senate candidate from South Dakota. It shows how provincial we are here. This is really embarrassing. I don't think I've ever spoken to someone from either Idaho or South Dakota. Isn't that awful? That is awful. That's why we are somehow stymied.
4: South Dakota is one of the most beautiful states. It really
5: is.
4: Yes,
5: absolutely.
3: Yeah, I've been there. The big red formations in South Dakota.
4: The Badlands of South Dakota.
3: Yeah.
4: Right.
3: Yeah.
4: Okay. Idaho is also beautiful.
3: Beautiful.
4: Yep. Coeur d'Alene, one of my favorite places in the whole country.
5: Yeah.
4: Jeez, Marjorie, why don't you get out of New England?
3: I'm a loser. I'm just a loser. You know, I never go anywhere. But Kerry Healy, tell us what the Forward Party is.
6: So the Forward Party is tapping into that independent movement. You know, here in Massachusetts, we actually have more independents than we have Republicans or Democrats. It's now between 65% and 66% of all voters have kind of opted out here in Massachusetts. And across the country, it's up to half of all of the voters in the country have decided that they don't want to be affiliated with either the Republicans or the Democrats. And so what the Forward Party is doing is we're building a platform that can support wonderful candidates like these who want to run as independents, but also give independent voters a choice. I mean, when people like me go to the ballot, whether it's here in Massachusetts or whether it's people like me, you know, in Idaho, they don't really have a choice. It's a one-party state. And in 80% of all the states across the country, it's one party only. And yeah. So we're trying to give voters a choice and trying to bring forward great candidates like this so people have better choices.
4: Yeah, Todd, we'll start with you. In Idaho is deep red. A lot of legislation passed recently is some of the most extreme in the country. So why is it maybe a good spot to be an independent? It seems like it is a slam dunk GOP state.
5: Yeah, I think you need to separate sort of what's happening in the legislature versus what's happening with the public. You know, we have closed primaries in the state, and in some ways it's a little bit like Massachusetts, where here the Democratic primary generally decides the outcome. In Idaho, it's the Republican primary. And with low turnout primaries, it doesn't take a lot of votes for somebody that's really on the extreme from a political standpoint to win. But if you look at the Idaho electorate more broadly, you know, they're basically 65% self-identify as I'm an independent or I'm a Republican, but I lean independent, or, you know, I'm a weak Dem, but I lean independent. And in some recent polling that we did, and this number was just off the charts, 75% of Idahoans want a politician that'll work with both sides of the aisle. So looking at, you know, the politics coming out of the legislature versus what's really sort of the ethos of Idaho values, there's a big difference.
3: And what about, what's going on in South Dakota that makes you think that this could be a ripe season for an independent candidate?
7: Well, South Dakota is kind of Idaho light to a certain extent. And I would note that South Dakota was a leading state over a century ago in the reform movement and getting money out of politics and big supporters of Teddy Roosevelt. And the independent West, the mentality of, hey, you know, just treat us fairly and listen to us, is still very popular there. It's just we're locked into this two-party doom loop, and everybody's divided and picked their sides, and then they just hate on each other. And we're trying to break that apart. That's the whole goal of this independent movement.
3: So, Kerry Healy, it's difficult, though, money-wise and a lot of ways, to go an independent route. I mean, we've seen people try, and it's not
6: Well, that's right. That is exactly right. And it's not just money, right? It's also the consultants that people need to run for office. It's all of the advisors. It's just even a pathway, you know, that people look at you and think, hey, you could succeed. You could actually do this. There's always the assumption when you meet independent candidates that, you know, it's nice, but they're not going to win. And so what we're trying to do is to create that infrastructure that both the Republicans and the Democrats have in spades, and then try to make sure that candidates like this can connect with a whole, you know, group of people who actually share their values.
3: And you've got quite a lot. I was looking at a lot of congresspeople. I mean, tell us about this movement nationwide and here in Massachusetts.
6: Yeah, we actually have our first independent congressperson right now, Kevin Kiley, out in California. He was part of the redistricting movement out there, and he had been a Republican, and he said, you know, I'm sick of all the partisanship. I'm not going to do this anymore. And so he literally stepped aside. He picked the most independent of the six districts that his district was divided into, and not the most Republican one, the most independent one, and just said, I'm going to run there. I'm going to be an independent, and I'm not going to caucus with either the Republicans or the Democrats in the future. I'm just going to represent my own constituents. And I think that's the thing that resonates most with people, with voters. I mean, I should let you guys talk to this, but when I'm out talking to people are just sick and tired of the partisanship and the fighting and the extremes, and they just want someone to represent them.
4: To that point, what has resonated? Like, what are you hearing from your constituents in both of your states that they want to see from their politicians that makes you feel like running as an independent is your best path forward?
7: Well, I think in South Dakota, what the people want is somebody that actually listens to them and talks to them as opposed to just talking about them. So the problem we have is that our congressional representation goes up, and they fall in line immediately with what does the national party want, what do the party bosses want, what do the party donors want. Yes, sir, I'm going to do that, and disregard to what the people in South Dakota want. So when I talk to people, South Dakota is my party, and people like that.
4: Todd, for you?
5: Yeah, you know, I think Idahoans are looking for two things. I think we're collectively embarrassed by what's happening in Congress right now, and they see the need for congressional reform, and the economy is just not working for Idaho families. So how do we get things back on track from an affordability? And there's just a lack of accountability that I think people are frustrated with, and that's what folks are looking for. You know, I'm running against a guy who's 83 years old. He's the fourth oldest in the Senate. Actually, maybe the third, depending on what's happening with McConnell. But
3: Where is he?
5: Exactly. That's a good question. But this guy's been in Idaho politics for 50 years. He's never held a public town hall in 18 years that he's been in the Senate. Never. Right? And I think when you look at the dynamic of Idaho politics, there's a whole bunch of Republicans that are just incredibly frustrated by this, but they're never going to vote for a Dem, because the Dems have, you know, the national Dems have given up on little red states like ours, so there's no countervailing force, but they're really excited about this independent movement. And this fulfills, I think, a need and a desire for Idaho voters.
4: I'd like to know what all three of you say to someone who says, wow, I really like what you stand for, but if I vote for you, I take a vote away from someone else. And I think this is more prevalent on the national scale, but it does factor into people's mindset when they go to the ballot box.
6: Mm-hmm. Well, for these two guys, that's not true. You know, talk about how what happened to you and your opponents.
5: Yeah, there was a Democrat in my race. Actually, the Idaho Democratic Party asked him to drop out because he wasn't running a competitive race. It was just going to end up being the spoiler. So it's really just a two-person race now between me and the incumbent.
4: And is that the long-term hope, that that's what it becomes? That's the long-term goal for the Forward Party?
6: Yes, for the Forward Party, what we see is that for 80% of the country, we should be the second party. We shouldn't be the third party. And yes, in those places where there are competitive races and it's very evenly divided between Republicans and Democrats, then we should stay out of that. Yes. Because we're not running candidates in those races. We're actually focused on that 80% of America that doesn't have a choice.
3: Okay, we have a lot of texts on this matter, Brian. I think you're the man to answer the question. Texter wants to know, what do you think about adding President Trump to Mount Rushmore?
7: Well, I would say Mount Rushmore is frozen in time, and it should remain frozen in time from this period. So no new faces of anybody, I would say.
3: And here's a serious question. You know, I was reading, and by the way, you're like 4 points away from the incumbent. Are you not at this stage of the game? You're
8: actually, in our most recent polling in a head-to-head, I'm 5 points ahead.
3: Five points ahead. Okay.
6: Yeah. And ask this one, too.
3: How you doing?
4: Brian, how you doing?
7: Yeah, we had a poll came out that I was tied on the initial ballot, and then after positive messaging, my background and what I'm standing for and what Mike Rounds, my opponent, stands for, I'm 12 points ahead.
3: That's fantastic. Yeah. That's fantastic. What I was going to ask you is from reading this literature that Democrats is almost a dirty word. People don't want to be associated with Democrats. And is it because of what you just, Todd just mentioned, that Democrats kind of say, the heck with Idaho or the heck with South Dakota, or is it something else?
7: Well, I would note that South Dakota has produced prominent Democratic names. You had Senator Daschle, the majority leader, earlier this century, and George McGovern, if anybody remembers him.
3: That's right.
7: He is a son of South Dakota. So there is a history of South Dakota. It's always been a Republican state, but a history of South Dakota voting for these progressive, you know, heads that have led the national party of the Democratic Party. What you see now is that the partisanship is so severe that I've talked to people and they just will not consider voting for a Democrat. Yeah, they may agree with them, but they will not vote for them. So to talk about the ideas, which I'm talking about ideas that cross the spectrum from Republican to Democrat, and people are happy to talk to me about ideas as an independent. But if you put on one of the jerseys, Team Red or Team Blue, that goes away.
3: Yeah. Go ahead. I was just going to say, you said something just a couple of minutes ago that made me feel really sad about crossing the aisle, because it seems now we can't get anything done. You know, we have a massive problem with affordability. We have a massive problem with housing, healthcare. Go down the list. And you read young people talking about the United States of America, and they feel as though it's getting kind of hopeless, which is really upsetting.
8: It's very upsetting. You know, and I think... Brian is a military veteran. I served a couple of years in the Army after college. I think what's interesting in this independent movement is you do see a lot of veterans. And I think we come out of that military tradition where, you know, we were a random group of people thrown together to accomplish a mission. And you focus on the mission and you focus on getting along. And for me, I was a tank commander. There were four guys in my tank crew. And if we couldn't get along, we were dead.
3: Yeah.
8: Right? So, and I think it's that philosophy. You know, I served as a Democrat in the Idaho House. There were only 9 out of 70 of us. But I had the reputation as one of the most bipartisan in the building. You know, I was consistently recruited to join the Republican Party. But it was just about being that, you know, that pragmatic, focusing on what's important for Idaho and leaving that partisanship behind.
4: Carrie, what I wanted to ask you is we're listening to you talk, and obviously if you're bringing two candidates, one from Idaho, one from South Dakota, to Massachusetts, this isn't about winning an election here. It is about a long-term plan.
6: It is.
4: What is the long-term? Obviously, you want to win elections, but how do you grow the Forward Party? Like, what is the plan in place to make it that number two option on the ballot?
6: One of the things that's always made independent movements not work is that they've been focused on one individual. There's been, you know, Perot or Mike Bloomberg or something like that. And when that person then retires, they take their balls and go home, and they take their money and go home, and there's no infrastructure left afterwards. And so what we're doing is we're really trying to create a grassroots movement, and we've been very quiet about it, and we've just been trying to keep our heads down and do the work. And so we have statewide organizations in almost 50% of the states now. We're on the ballot or have partial ballot access in about 8 states, which isn't enough yet, but you know, we're working on it. And we're starting to educate people. I mean, one of the reasons why we've brought these wonderful candidates all the way to the Northeast, and we've been taking them up and down from New York York and to Connecticut up to Boston today, is to show people that this is a national movement and that they can be inspired by the success that these candidates are having in the Pacific Northwest. And in Montana, Seth Bodner is just doing a great job as well, and he's also running as an independent for the U.S. Senate. So there's the possibility that there could be a caucus in the U.S. Senate that actually decided everything who are independents, and they could stop this incredible swing we have from the far left to the far right to the far left and back again by infusing a little bit of just, you know, very sensible, down-to-earth focus on the constituents.
4: You're teaching everyone here something, but is there something you all can learn as well in an area of the country that does have two independents in Angus King in Maine mm-hmm. and Bernie Sanders in Vermont? Yeah.
6: That's correct.
4: Is there anything either of you or the party can learn as to how they've had not just success, but sustained success?
7: Well, I think the theme is what I have a problem with, and I'm assuming probably Ted or Todd has the same problem, is that people always go, so I get asked regularly, we all know you're running as an independent, but what team are you going to play for when you get there? That, like, I'm running as an independent. It is more difficult to do this. You know, the Forward Party's been invaluable in giving us some resources to do this, and more people should do this, but you can't just go, oh, you're gonna go to that side. So then you just buy into the old, yeah, you're one of them sort of stuff. And we're running against that. So the lesson is, you know, how has Angus King been able to run as an independent, and people go, oh yeah, he's an independent, okay. As opposed to, well, what are you gonna do when you get there?
3: You mean that they're not going to put your desks on the roof if you win?
4: They might. Well, they might.
8: I think building off the Lieutenant Governor's point, in a closely divided Senate, you know, these our votes sitting outside of either of the caucuses are going to be two of the most important.
3: Yeah.
8: And it's important that we use that to keep focused on what the nation needs to get ourselves back on track. You know, and I think Brian and I both agree, you know, the problem in Congress right now is the two-party system. Too big, too powerful, too much money.
3: All right. Well, thank you very much for coming in, and very much good luck to you in your campaign.
4: Thank you. Now we're going to closely watch the races
3: yes.
4: in Idaho and South Dakota.
3: I love it. That's right. We're going to be all in on Idaho and South Dakota.
4: We have been speaking with former Lieutenant Governor of Massachusetts, Carrie Healy. She is the executive chair of the Forward Party, forwardparty.com. And she, the two men here running as independents, Brian Bangs for the Senate in South Dakota and Todd Achilles running for Senate in Idaho. Thanks to all three of you. We say goodbye to those of you listening on NEPM. But make sure to tune in to the fabulous 413 starting at 3 this afternoon. The show, though, does continue here in Boston. Coming up after a quick break, CNN Chief National Correspondent John King is here with his primary day thoughts. She is Marjorie Egan. I'm Trenny Casey. And for Jim Browder, you're listening to BPR on GBH and NEPM, live from the BPL and streaming at youtube.com/GBHnews.

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5: Oh, that's right. I get hour number two. 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As Marjorie just alluded to, I'm NBC 10 Boston's and NBC Sports Boston's Trini Casey. I'm in for Jim Browdy today. She is Marjorie Egan, in for Marjorie Egan.
4: That's right.
5: Although I'm playing the Marjorie role today, she's playing the Jim role, kind of. 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Marjorie and Andrea will be back at the BPL tomorrow and Friday with Live Music Friday guest. Okay, is Paula Cole, did she sing the theme song for Dawson's Creek?
4: Yeah.
5: Oh, I'm so jealous. All right, hello again, Marjorie.
4: Hello. Okay, we are joined now by John King from CNN, a chief national correspondent and a host of the All Over the Map reporting project. I think, are you in Alaska?
6: I am in Alaska. Happy Tuesday.
4: Okay, so we're going to talk about Alaska in a second. But first of all, give us, like, what are the big races? What are we watching for today? What's going to keep you up until 3 o'clock in the morning tonight?
6: Well, I have my mini magic ball with me on the road, even though I'm about as far away from the... You have the most interesting, I think, of the races today. Just in the case of Massachusetts, and you actually, this last conversation is fascinating because you're having a conversation. There's a collision there today about two big dynamics in American politics. Number one is the desire for change in the Democratic electorate. And will you see that play out in the Markey race today, in the Richie Neal race today, in the Steve Lynch race today? Will it happen in Massachusetts against three longtime, establishment Democrats? If you will, Markey would say he's not an establishment Democrat, but three incumbents who've been there a long time. Will it happen against them? And then the other conversation you were having is this: there is an avenue. I don't know if the Forward Party is going to be it, but there is an avenue for independence in this country because of disgust and dismay with both political parties and with the fact that Washington is so polarized it can't do anything big. But back to the primary. I mean, I'll watch Massachusetts because you know this is out there nationally. There's something in the water. Yes, the Democrats looks like they're going to have a very good November. But that should not mask what's happening within the Democratic Party, which is a pretty fierce debate. Some of it's generational with, like a Seth Moulton. Thank you for your service, please. We need younger people. Get out of the way. And some of it is ideological. Some of it is you're not liberal enough. You're not fighting enough. You're not pushing for Medicare for all. And you're not pushing to at least dismantle ICE, the current ICE, right? There's most of those candidates say then you have to build another border security agency. But this is very real. And the question is, how deep is it? And Massachusetts will help give that answer.
5: Yeah, there are, but I know the polls haven't been all that accurate, John, but Republicans are being warned of like historic losses in the midterms. Should we be looking at polling? Should we be looking at how elections are going in primaries? Like, what do you think will sort of be the better indicator of just where Americans' heads are at as they go to the polls in November?
6: So it's a great question because there's a big debate about the reliability of polling. And while I know a lot of the people who do the big professional polls who I still know and trust, even they say, be careful. Use this as a sort of a compass point. Don't bet on the exact data. So look, the president, there's a few things in a midterm election year that for all the volatility we've had in the last 20, 30 years in American politics and for all the even increased on steroids volatility of the Donald Trump decade we have gone through, go back to 2018. There were two things that guided us then, and Trump got his butt kicked in the midterms. Where is his approval rating? It's even lower now than it was then. Where is American consumer confidence? It is in the tank. Are Americans spending? If the things I look at, some of them are political indicators, some of them are more mood of the country, right track, consumer confidence, optimism. I was just in Colorado doing a piece last week, and it's not only working class people who are spending less money, the people who are up in the resort area are saying that even, you know, more affluent people are not making the big buys for vacations and the like because they're holding back. That tells you there is a very deep bipartisan scream for change. And that's not good for the party in power. I am convinced that there's still some time, and the Democrats may leave some races on the table by not nominating the right candidates, candidates that fit that state or that district. But the mood in the country is a giant one of change. In the short term, that looks like it's going to benefit the Democrats big time. In the long term, it gets back to the conversation you were just having about the independents. People are looking to go outside the box.
4: Well, before I get to what really scared me about the mail-in ballot stories, what are you doing in Alaska? What are you looking at in Alaska?
6: I'm up here for the Senate race. It's, you know, Alaska, I've been doing this for 40 years, Marjorie, as you know, and normally, you know, we look at Alaska the day after the election because, you know, it's a red state in presidential elections, so you know it's going to, you know, the Republican's going to win. So, and it's way, you know, I'm 4 hours behind you. And so, you know, by the time midnight rolls around and you've already projected the presidency, Alaska, you know, you don't even think about it. The last time Alaska sort of mattered in the big national conversation was probably 2014, back in the Tea Party year when Lisa Murkowski lost her primary.
4: Oh, yes.
6: Talk about the impact of primaries, and then ran as an independent, right? So this can happen. When you talk to these independents, to the conversation you just had, I think the mood for that is as big as it was when Ross Perot ran it in 1992, and he got almost 20 million votes. Yeah. Not enough, but the seeds were there then, and I think there may be a rebirth of that spirit. But Alaska has a fierce independent streak, and it is possible when the Democrats do the math, they need plus four. They're a little nervous about losing the Michigan Senate race, and they have a chance here. They have a chance here in Alaska, so it is possible that the state about as far away from you as, I guess I'd have to go to Hawaii to get farther away from you, picking a state in Massachusetts, could settle the Senate. And this is it's a beautiful state, but it's also, the issues here are pretty unique because of the remoteness and the cost of living here. You think about your grocery bill. Think about your gas prices. Think about what diesel costs you. Imagine having to fly it or send it on a barge to a rural area that you can't reach otherwise. There are some towns here where gas is $12 a gallon and milk is $15 a gallon.
4: Oh my gosh.
6: And so those, you know, so how do you think those people feel when they go to vote? That's what drives your vote.
4: Yeah.
6: How are you doing? Sometimes we overcomplicate this. You know, how are you doing? How are you feeling, really, especially if you've got a chance to take on an incumbent? So the Republican senator here, Dan Sullivan, is a little nervous.
5: So, John, that kind of crosses over to another story that we have in our pile here. You know, the Iran war had been kind of quiet. There was some exchanging of fire over the last couple of days. It feels to me, at least, like people don't pay attention. They don't seem to care that we're at war with another nation, or don't maybe draw the connecting dots to the fact that the reason maybe your gas is $12 a gallon in Alaska or your milk is significantly more expensive is because of this war. Like, is this conflict in the forefront of everyone's minds? Do they understand the parallels and the connection between the two?
6: I think you put that brilliantly in the sense that, is it in the forefront of people's minds? Are they talking about it every day? It's not the first thing people raise with me when I say, hi, how are you doing? They don't use say the word Iran. A lot of people, I think, I've talked to a lot of Trump voters who are disappointed in him, but you have to pull it out of them. This, you know, they voted for the president in part because he said he would not start forever wars overseas. And then when this war started, he said it would be over in days, weeks at the most, and we're past the 6 month mark. And as you noted, you know, the kinetic activity, the strikes have all of a sudden started again. But they notice it every day when they try to drive, especially in, I think one of the stories in this midterm year will be rural America, and that includes Alaska here. Because your gas prices might have dipped a little bit during the ceasefire, and you're only paying $4 a gallon, which is still a lot higher than it was at the beginning. Now you're using your $4 or $4.05 a gallon gas to drive 30 miles to the gas station to buy $4.30 gas to fill up your tank. And so they noticed it that way. And it's, again, transportation costs here. I was just in Colorado doing a piece on one of the most competitive congressional races in our country. There's a lot of construction there that has slowed down. We think about gas prices, or if you're in farm country, you think about fertilizer or diesel. Think about PVC piping. It's made from petrochemicals, right? So the prices of everything have gone up. And the biggest dynamic in this race is that Democrats are coming out of the woodwork to vote, because they're excited to send a message to Trump. And some of them are excited about these candidates in the primaries they're coming out for. And the Republican base, there's no question, there's a giant intensity gap between Democrats and Republicans. My colleague Mano Raju, for example, just tried to ask Speaker Johnson about this, saying, you know, you said weeks ago or months ago that you supported the president and this war would be over quickly. Isn't the fact that it's still going on a reflection of your judgment too? And Speaker Johnson barked at him and said, that's a stupid question. That tells you right there that they know this is hurting them, and it's hurting them in a big way.
4: Well, you talked a lot about remote areas of Alaska. We just had people here, as you know, from South Dakota, two Senate candidates from South Dakota and Idaho, a lot of remote parts of those states. This whistleblower story that this U.S. Postal Service official bravely came forward to say that Trump is defying court orders and that millions of American voters may not receive their mail-in ballots on time or at all, which means people in remote areas and a lot of other places who are, you know, sick or whatever, will not be able to vote. And this it gets to the undermining of the midterms.
6: This gets to, it's election interference. It's election interference, and it, you know, if the courts have said one thing, look, the president has the right to fight for whatever he wants to fight for. If the courts, the American people have to decide, by the way, you know, that's what, and again, that's one of the big undercurrents in this campaign is, you know, the president's talking about mail ballots and election fraud and ballrooms and reflecting pools, and Americans are talking about, wow, my life costs way more than it should, and you promised those costs would come down fast. But that was the whole point. You said, like me, not Joe Biden, or like me, not Vice President Harris, and your costs will come down fast, and they haven't. So there's a big conversation about, is the president spending his time on the things that Americans care about? But back to the specifics of that, look, I think that you saw a Republican governor, I think it was Montana the other day, saying, why are these guys showing up, or Wyoming? Why are these guys, you know, why is the Justice Department showing up here in my elections?
4: Yes.
6: So you have even some Republicans talking about this, because, look, I'm an old guy. I've been doing this for 40 years, right? They kicked me out of Dorchester a long time ago. And there's just, in the course of those 40 years, there are a couple of dramatic stories, but there's just zero evidence of wide-scale voter fraud by white Americans, black Americans, Latino Americans, undocumented Americans. There's just no evidence of anything widespread. Are there issues from time to time? Sure. Should officials police those issues? Of course. But this is one of the president's things. And a lot of Republicans, again, are nervous about this because you mentioned rural America. Rural America has been Republican for quite some time. And rural America has been Trump country, Trumpy, like overwhelming margins for Republicans for the last decade. So sometimes the president does things that that he thinks are important, that members of his own party say, this is another, that's another time he's taken a 2x4 to them.
4: But I guess I worry that the Supreme Court, which just said that he could continue with his ballroom construction, even though the Chief Justice, who dissented with the liberals, said it was probably unlawful, but we're going to let him do it anyway, says the Chief Justice. Well, he dissented, but that's my point, that this is unlawful, and they could say this is okay too.
6: Well, you're right to follow up on this, because I think that, look, all Americans, Trini made a good point about, are people following the Iran war as closely as they should? A lot of people, one of the things I've found a lot in my travels this year is that Democrats and Republicans, literally from one end of the spectrum to the other, are paying less attention to Washington to protect their mental health.
4: Yeah.
6: Because they remember the first Trump term and the 5 a.m. tweets, and they said it was just too stressful. So they're not paying as much attention to some of the national news. I do think that it's going to be incumbent on every individual citizen, but also on programs like this, people in the news media, and the Democrats are going to have to raise this, because obviously it's Trump, the Republican president, who's doing this, to highlight to people what is happening on this issue and to make sure people are paying enough attention that if you don't get your mail ballot, raise a stink. If you do get a mail ballot, what I would tell people is if you can drop it in a drop box, instead of putting it in a mailbox,
4: yeah,
6: put it in a drop box.
4: Yeah. Right?
6: Go to your county election clerk and put it there. Get it, you deliver it yourself if you can, but some people can't, either because of rural remoteness. A lot of people switched to this way of voting during COVID, and the president, remember in the post-COVID elections during COVID elections, the Democrats did disproportionately, you know, vote by mail-in ballot or early drop-off ballots, and that's what's in the president's head. He thinks if he takes this away, he's putting his thumb on the scale for the Republicans. I don't know if that math calculation is correct, but that's what he thinks, and he keeps, it's just like the ballroom. That's actually a great parallel in that a court says no, and he keeps going.
4: Yeah.
6: A court says no, and he keeps going. You have to, you know, just sometimes we say don't take Trump literally. When it comes to mail ballots and trying to do anything to make it harder to vote, take the president literally. That's what he's trying to do.
5: Well, John, you just talked about how people don't pay as close attention to the news. I'm wondering if they should be paying closer attention to this next story, how much it affects the Iran war, prices and all that, if that, there's a parallel to be drawn there. But Army Secretary Daniel P. Driscoll was the top civilian leader. He has resigned over, disagreements clashing with Pete Hegseth. Now we do not have the civilian or a military leader at either head of the Army. Like, why should people care about this story, and why is this something we should be talking about? Because I feel like now there's so many stories, things sort of just get lost in the shuffle.
6: And they come back, turning to a question that really hurt President in the 2018 midterms, which is competence. He presents himself as the strong businessman who's going to run the government like a business and get it back on track. He said he would erase the deficit, for example. The deficit is at an all-time high. He said he would run the government like a business. You have people leaving the Pentagon because they just don't accept Pete Hegseth as a leader. They don't think his priorities are right. They just think he's in way over his head, and he's not making the right decisions. So, you know, maybe you're part of a military family, then you should care about this 24/7, and you obviously do. Those are our heroes, and the military families are concerned about this, about the war and about the management of the agencies that affect their children or their partners or themselves. It comes back to a competence question. Are they running the government? Whether it's, you can go back to Elon Musk and his chainsaw. Did we really get giant savings and more efficiencies out of Doge? Or did we get sort of a stunt campaign? The evidence is we got mostly a stunt campaign that actually hurt the government more than it saved it any money. You see this in the Bobby Kennedy's Department of Health and Human Services. Experts either being pushed out or leaving because they just can't take it. And now you see it at the Pentagon, in giant agencies of the government that matter, that deliver critical services or that protect us. There's a lot of chaos and there's a lot of turmoil. There's a lot of turnover. And guess what? There are a lot of, you wait, if the midterm elections turn out the way the trajectory looks right now, you're going to see a whole lot of people get out of there because they're trying to protect their futures. And they know that if their first thing on their resume is Trump administration, you know, by 2027 and 2028, they may have a problem. So it's chaotic now in many of the most important agencies of our government. And I think after the midterms, you're going to see a lot of people running for cover.
4: We're talking to CNN's Chief National Correspondent, John King. You talked about protecting your mental health. I'm in one of those categories.
5: I consume less. Yeah. I hate to say it, but I consume less news now because it gives me so much anxiety.
4: I know. Well, unfortunately, this is what I do for a living, so I have to consume it. And this one really, really upset me. I saw Marine Colonel Zachary Schmidt on your station, CNN, last night. He was in his civilian clothes, and he was talking about his service in Afghanistan and how he and other military leaders promised the Afghans who helped the American military that they would be safe to come to America so they would not be murdered by the Taliban. And he was on television last night talking about this 24-year-old Afghan, his name is Khalil, we're just going by his first name, whose father, brother, and sister helped United States forces in Afghanistan, and how he personally promised the family that they would be protected by the United States. And instead of that, this 24-year-old Khalil, this young man from Afghanistan, was put on an airplane and shipped out of the United States to Africa, where he knows no one and nothing and is destitute over there. How can we do this? How can we do this? It just makes you nauseous.
6: Well, you have to appreciate the character and the decency and the courage of people who step forward and talk about these stories. Because again, it's one slice of the deportation story and the president's priority story. Again, these people, they gave their word. They think these people kept them alive in Afghanistan.
4: Yeah.
6: They gave them their word. I think this is the current theme. I was in Nebraska at the beginning of the cycle, and I met a woman who, a journalist from Honduras, who's afraid to go home because she says they will kill her because of the story she wrote. The Biden administration, allowed her to start to process for asylum. It's not done yet. But the United States government gave its word. And I think this is, again, it's a big question voters should think about. If the government gives its word, and then there's a turnover, that's a democracy, we get a new president, the government still gave its word. And so the idea that Donald Trump can say, I don't care, that was done yesterday. That was done under a previous administration. People should think about that. People should think about that because number one, that could happen to you. And in this case, it's happened to people who literally under, you know, horrible, violent regimes step forward to try to help Americans, and they're being thrown out. And the other point is sent to places, but they have zero connection. Just zero connection.
4: Yeah.
6: So essentially, like dropped in a raft in the Pacific or whatever. Just they're being thrown in places where their lives are at risk for financially, and they're just lost. But again, it's a question about the specifics of the case. I would also say it's a question about, you know, the character of American leadership right now.
5: I mean, I'm assuming you may not even have an answer to this question, but in this article in the New York Times, 19,000 people have been sent to Mexico with no ties to the country. 23,000 have been sent to countries they're not originally from. What happened?
4: Liberia was people got dumped in Liberia the other day in shackles, and people were writhing in pain on the airplanes. I mean, it's so cruel. It's hard to...
5: Not only is it cruel, but it's not... From what I'm understanding, it's not just criminals and people that I think most of us, and now you're saying, I feel like day in and day out, stories of people saying, oh, I voted for this, but not for my wife, for my brother, my sister, my, you know, the guy who runs the restaurant in my community. These aren't criminals that are being shipped out. Like, what is happening to these people who get sent to a place that they don't know, they don't speak the language, they have no contacts? Will we ever know what happens to them? And I also wonder what that does for our national security. Like, at what point, when we're not trusted, does that come back to hurt us?
6: Well, I can certainly tell you, you look at the escalation of it's a trade issue, not an immigration issue, but you look at the escalation of issues with Canada. One of the reasons that's happening is because Prime Minister Carney doesn't trust Donald Trump. It goes to a host of issues. Doesn't trust who he is. Never mind the specifics of, you know, timber or this trade or that trade. Doesn't trust who he is. Doesn't trust he's going to keep his word. And has decided he wants to stand up because that's not the type of leadership he even wants to. You know, he's not going to cut a bad deal with the European allies. So the president is sending these people, you know, not to France and not to the UK and not to Western style democracies. He and Stephen Miller, who's the architect of all this, are finding places around the world that will take this. I will say that. You're right. It's our challenge in the journalism business to track the humanity of this. Where do these people go? Are they okay? What is happening to them? My job in the moment is the politics of this. And you raise a good point in the sense that Donald Trump had a mandate after the 2024 election to be tough on immigration, right? And people wanted toughness. His voters especially wanted the border closed and wanted the bad guys thrown out, right? And he had a clear mandate to do that. But now even the Trump voters see that he is just overstepping it. And I think that, you know, you were talking about the Afghan translators. This goes across all demographics right now. But it is a giant issue in the Latino community. And from 2016, Donald Trump got 29% of the Hispanic vote against Hillary Clinton. Against Vice President Harris, he got nearly half of the Hispanic vote. The Republicans have their majority in Congress because of the Latino vote. I just told you about the Colorado district that I was in. Watch the Latino vote this election. Does it continue the decade trend toward Trump and Republicans, or does it swing back to the Democrats? I was with a three-time Trump voter in Greeley, Colorado the other day, who came to America as a migrant farm worker. She wants a tough border policy. She wants the criminals thrown out. She's very disappointed in her president and that he does not make this distinction between criminal undocumented immigrants and people who are trying to raise their families like her family did when they crossed the border. Now she's still going to vote Republican. She's mad on this issue. She's still going to vote Republican. But you watch the Latino vote on this election day, because there's just, especially if you overlay it with where the competitive districts are and the competitive races are, Hispanic Americans have rising political clout anyway. And in this midterm cycle, if they vent the anger that I find in my travels at the ballot box, Republicans are going to get a whack.
4: Okay, at this point in the conversation, I'm supposed to ask you a sports question. So he's a big fan over there of the Red Sox.
5: Oh, I know.
4: So you're the sports expert. You have something you'd like to say to John before we leave here?
5: Let's see. Should we ask John? Do you want to talk about the Patriots or the Red Sox?
6: I don't know what to say about the Patriots. I'm really looking forward to see. I'm looking forward to see what happens after last year. It's a tougher schedule. They've made some improvements. I've been reading about the coach being not happy about the depth. I will say that let's hope that, you know, there was a lot of skepticism about Trevor Story coming back, and so they have kept the other guys in there. Roman Anthony and Trevor Story, am I right, are both 4-for-8 since coming back.
5: They are. Their first two games, they are.
6: and driving the ball, you know, as you know, training baseball is a law of averages games. They're not going to hit .500, but amen so far.
5: I know. I'm just not sure. I don't know how you feel. I'm just not sure that it can continue into October. I'm not entirely convinced. They have enough power hitting, and now their pitching is starting. You know, they've got to rest Sonny Gray. You've got Ranger Suarez, who hasn't looked great as of late. But this isn't a sports show. We'll let John King get back. Are you going to do anything fun while you're in Alaska, or are you just going to do work?
6: I went dog mushing yesterday.
4: You which did? Was
6: great when I got here. I did their training. They do training. It's not, there's snow in the mountains here, which is fantastic. It was 50 degrees yesterday. We went to the Alaska State Fair. We were walking around the fair, and you're walking around like this in a vest. You can't see me, but in a light vest, 50 degrees. And some people are in shorts because they're hardy people here. And you see the snow in the mountains, and it's just spectacular. But wow. I went dog mushing yesterday, and I'm going on a boat fishing tomorrow, going into the some of the indigenous communities today awesome. To talk about people who are often forgotten.
4: No, I think it's a good idea when you're out as a reporter that you want to make sure the people you're going to interview have a boat. That would be my advice, John. Good idea.
5: Well, all right. I can't wait to look at it. I started following you on Instagram today. Can't wait to see your trusty photographer's great videos of this. John King of CNN, thank you so much. Enjoy Alaska.
4: Thank you.
5: We have been speaking with CNN chief national correspondent, Red Sox, Patriots, Celtics fan,
4: That's
5: John King.
4: Right.
5: Oh, and probably the Bruins, too. He hosts All Over the Map Reporting Project. John, thank you. Coming up after this quick break, we're going to open the lines to get your thoughts on the omnipresence of GLP-1s in our lives now. They've never been easier to get, but is that a good thing? Or is our obsession with each other's bodies making you feel a little off? She is Marjorie Egan. I'm Trenny Casey. I'm in for Jim Browdy today, and you are listening to BPR on 89.7 GBH, live from the BPL and streaming at youtube.com/GBH News.

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3: 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I am Marjorie Egan. 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One more programming note here. We're going to be back here tomorrow and Friday at the library. Performance by Paula Cole here at the library on Friday. That's going to be fantastic. Special thanks to Bergston Music for the piano they supplied for her. The mayor of Boston will be with us next Wednesday. But right now, we're going to talk about something that is everywhere, these weight loss drugs. Never easier to get, although there are some insurance companies are charging a lot more than they did at the beginning. GLP-1 is like Wegovy and Ozempic are FDA approved for weight loss, but they require prescription. They're also compounded GLP-1s that are not FDA approved, and you can walk into one of these med spa places and ask for them, and you can get an online form and get a video consultation with a doctor, maybe in Illinois, and then the jab for you is right in the mail. So Beth Tytel, great writer of the Boston Globe, she wrote about this morning in the Globe. Are these drugs, or yesterday, I guess it was online, and this morning in the hard copy, have these drugs gone mainstream and cause conflict in social circles? Are you allowed to ask somebody what drug they're on when they show up in the office looking dramatically thinner than they were a few months before? Are you allowed to ask someone you think is overweight if they've ever considered the drug? And are you now judging people now that these drugs are available? And you see, so I got to admit, I've done this, looked at someone, people that I've known that have weight problems for a long time, and wondered why they're not taking one of these drugs because they've been struggling for years with their weight, why they aren't taking the drugs. So there's more judging going on. For some people, these drugs are really medically necessary, but we also see a rise in people taking these drugs just to lose a few pounds or to see how low they can go. So 877-301-8970, 877-301-8970. Have you taken one of these drugs? Would you? Have you thought about it? Are you sick of all this judgment that's going on about everybody else's bodies and what they look like? 877-301-8970. I'm going to throw it over to you there, Ms. Trenny, because you are very passionate on this issue.
4: So I am, in large part because what bothers me is, listen, if you have, I have a friend who has struggled with her weight her entire life, and she has tried everything. Years ago, she got the bariatric, right? Like the stomach tie.
3: Oh, yeah.
4: She works with a psychologist to figure out the psychology around why she, you know, turns to food as sort of a coping mechanism. And she really thought long and hard about whether or not to go on these drugs, and she eventually made the decision to do so under the supervision of her primary care physician. And her primary care PCP really slowly introduced the drug. Like, she wasn't one of these people where she started taking it and 2 months later she looked, you know, like a half version of herself. She is very slowly and methodically under doctor supervision, lost the weight. And I asked her, she finally got to a weight that had sort of been like this goal in her mind. And I asked her what part of her life has changed the most. And she was like, wow, that's a great question. She said, I just feel better moving through space.
3: I bet.
4: And
3: yeah.
4: She feels now like she's about to take this big trip with her nephew and her sister. And she's like, I'm no longer thinking, can I walk that far? Can I do this? She had knee problems and joint pain, even though she was working out. Like going on long walks was difficult for her. When I went to see her in Vegas in April, she went hiking with us. And she did the whole hike. She never could have done that a few years ago.
5: So like, you're so okay. Me, so you're okay with her.
4: I think that's awesome.
5: Okay.
4: I have another friend who months ago, I asked her, quite frankly, are you taking a GLP-1? You look like you lost a lot of weight. She said, no, I'm just cutting portions. She has lost so much weight since there's no way she lied. There's no way she just cut portions. Like if you're going to use them, at least be honest about it. But I also feel like I think about the message we're like with those people, the ones who are perimenopausal, which I am. I am 49 years old. My body has changed drastically from my 20s

0: like that was like that obsession with the scale and being small. Like what I worry about my niece who's 16, who said to me over the summer, yeah, I think I put on some weight. I don't feel as skinny as I should. And I was like, stop. You weightlift and you're an athlete and you're strong. Like I worry about the long-term effects of telling people that thin is beautiful and thin is happy. If you are clinically obese and your doctor talks to you about it, I fully understand it. Like that, in that case, you have real health risks associated with being overweight. But for the vanity users, like I no longer, if I see somebody's lost like 40 pounds at the office and I know they use, I'm not telling you, you look good. That might make me a you-know-what, but okay. I'm not saying that. I'm not like, oh, did you lose weight? You look so
1: Michael
0: great.
1: And Brookline just texted.
0: Not, doing it.
1: He just texted. He has lost 40 pounds. Nobody's mentioned it. He wants the damn recognition, says Michael and Brookline. So I think you should call him up after the show.
0: I mean, I don't know, Michael. Like, was your health at risk needing to lose those 40 pounds, or did you just not like how you looked? Like, to me, there's two different things about it. I don't know. I'm probably like you think. You look at people and think they should be using it. I'm the opposite. I look at people and think, why are you using this?
1: Yeah, yeah. I'm not proud of that, but I have looked at people that are really heavy and have struggled, and I thought there's a solution now. I wonder why they're not taking advantage. But anyway, let's get to some calls. 877-301-8970 is the number. Kira from Somerville, you're starting us off. What do you think?
2: Hi. I think body shaming is always rude, and even doctors are expected to be polite with their patients when they tell them things they don't want to hear or give them instructions they don't want to hear. And I also believe in avoiding the word fat when addressing children, since we don't want them to become self-conscious. That said, prevention is better than cure, and too many people don't realize that type 2 diabetes is the leading cause of blindness in this country.
1: Oh.
2: Therefore, people have to... Parents have to stop being wimps and just take their kids outdoors a lot without apology, and restrict screen time to 2 hours a day, and restrict desserts to one per week. Even skinny teens could become diabetic someday unless their parents make them form good habits
1: so,
2: in advance.
1: But Kara, what about GLP-1s? What do you think? Should we?
2: I have no experience with that. I'm just saying that prevention is better than cure, and by the way, in my experience, I find that cutting out bread can be even more important than cutting out desserts.
1: Kira, thank you for the call, but I got to tell you, I think we all know people that have tried everything, like your friend.
0: Yeah.
1: And for whatever reason, it doesn't work, and it's hard. I think it's very hard for people, and that's why I think this has been kind of a miracle, but maybe I don't know what I'm talking about. Jay in the car, what do you think?
3: Yes, I happen to be a diabetic. And I use these drugs for my health, and it bothers me that people are using them to fit into an outfit, and it makes it that much more difficult for the people who truly need it to get it.
0: Jay, I think you're getting cut off, but that's the other thing, is that this increase in use for having to lose, like, I actually, full disclosure, I was working with a nutritionist for a while, and I asked her about it. I asked her if she thought, because I was struggling to, you know.
1: You're thin. What are you talking about?
0: But that's right. Like, this is, I'm on television.
1: Yeah.
0: And a lot of the women that I work with and sit alongside or am compared to are abnormally small.
1: Yeah.
0: Like,
1: okay.
0: They're very, like,
1: okay.
0: Everyone is very thin.
1: What's going on with the female meteorologist? That's what I want to know. These women look spectacular. Are they in Spanx so they can't breathe?
0: Well,
1: I
0: don't know.
1: I have noticed the meteorologist.
0: I don't know, but like, there is, of course, like, I guess that's where my concern comes in. If I, as a confident, married 49-year-old, 48-year-old, is thinking, oh my gosh, do I need to lose 20 pounds? Am I going to look like a heifer sitting next to this person? I don't feel good about myself. Like, all of these things that are going on in my brain, for me to go and ask a nutritionist about whether or not she thought it was safe with my level of exercise. And I'll tell you, she was honest with me. She said, if you were obese, I would suggest it, because the benefits outweigh the risks of taking it. That's the other thing. We don't have much research on these drugs. And we have a soundbite that we'll play in a second from a doctor about not knowing the long-term health risks and how long it will take to know. But she said, if you are just trying to lose, if you're trying to lose less than 50 pounds, she said she would never suggest it, and her fear is that the weight loss is going to be so much and so rapid for people who don't need to lose, one, that much weight, and two, lose it that quickly,

0: that we are going to see issues, particularly with middle-aged women down the road when it comes to bone density and osteoporosis and having increased health issues because of these drugs, rather than, you know, if it's, again, it's for, if it's for more aesthetics than health.
1: Here's some texts. Anonymous texter: I've lost 124 pounds and don't feel great like you think I would.
0: Oh.
1: Here's Pamela on Zepbound: I've been on it since June, lost 12 to 14 pounds, slow and steady. I'm ready for the next dose increase and hope it speeds up a little. For anyone who says this is easy, it is not. And then an anonymous texter says, when people ask me if I'm on a GLP-1, I simply say no, I've been sniffing glue.
0: Oh, but I got so on my rant that I forgot to say Jay's point of it driving up costs. So all these people are on it to lose, like, not medically necessary, but are getting it handed to them. That demand increases price, right? So if you really are diabetic or you really are obese, you used to get it covered on your insurance. And now you have to, pay like hundreds or sometimes thousands of dollars a month to get for some people a necessary medicine.
1: Okay, all right.
0: We gotta take a quick break.
1: But we're gonna be back. We're gonna be talking about this to the top of the hour, and Trenny's head's gonna explode any second now.
0: No, it's not going to. I'm Trenny Casey. I'm gonna keep my head on. I'm in for Jim Browdy. Although I feel kind of like Jim right now. She's Marjorie Egan. 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
1: 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We are talking about GLP-1 drugs. Trenny Casey is in for Jim Browdy, taking all your calls, 877-301-8970. Beth Tytel's got a great piece in the Globe today talking about how we're judging now people that have struggled with their weight. Why aren't you on a GLP-1 drug? People are concerned that there's judging going all around about people's... I mean, that's what the bottom line is, people looking at each other and deciding... who's fit or who's not, or who should get one of these drugs, or who doesn't. Anything else you'd like to add before we get back
0: to
1: the
0: calls? No, I just want to go to this anonymous texter who said, Trenny or anyone should not be judging anyone. Even if you think a thin person doesn't need to lose any weight, you have no idea what that person's relationship to food and or body image is. They may be thinking about what they're eating 24/7, obsessing over it constantly in order to maintain that weight, which is exhausting. Maybe they're binging, purging. Nobody knows what someone else is going through. 100%. I just told you about the uncomfortable relationship that I myself have had with food and size and being in a, but when I know when it is so drastic and quick, the weight loss, you do know that they are using a GLP-1. And I worry about those people, anonymous texters, who have a very fraught and diseased relationship, whether they're anorexic or bulimic, or have disordered eating, which are all, you know, real medical issues people have with food, binging and purging. What is the message that all of these, when, you know, but so again, someone who is taking it to go from a size 8 to a size 4, what kind of message are we sending to these people who have that really uncomfortable relationship with food? We are telling them that thin is happiness, that thin is right. That to me, that is exacerbating those conditions.
1: Well, I'll tell you what, I'm thin, I'm having a nervous breakdown, so not everybody feels great about being thin. nervous breakdown. But you know something, on a serious note, food noise, a lot of people talk about food noise, that they're constantly thinking about, what you're just saying, what am I going to eat next, what am I going to have for dinner, should I have that piece of cake, shouldn't I have this piece of cake, and it's taken that away, and it's also taken away, apparently, people's alcohol noise, and in some cases, people's drug noise. Christina Quinn, who was filling in yesterday for Jim Browdy, she's got a podcast coming out. Fighting Crime is the name of her podcast, is it not? Talking about how people have quelled their craving for opioids by using these drugs. It apparently, with some people, works with gambling or shopping, so it's got a lot of things going
0: on. Okay, well, to that point, Dr. Melanie Jay was recently, she's an obesity doctor at NYU, she was on the Scott Galloway podcast talking about what we still don't know about GLP-1s. Scott Galloway had pointed out to her that he thinks anyone with means will be on these drugs for various reasons in the next 2 to 3 years. Here's what she said about that.
7: There is what might be happening and what should be happening. I'm not going to start a GLP-1 because we haven't tested it in healthy people who don't have obesity. The cost-benefit ratio is really known with people with obesity because those are the people that we're studying. I have risk of osteoporosis in my family, so I would be scared to go on it. Even if I gain another 20 pounds, I probably will not take a GLP-1 until I know that there is a good cost-benefit ratio. We don't know yet. It'll take more than 3 years to know that.
0: So the point she's making is we haven't tested this. Right. This drug is tested on people with diabetes and clinically obese individuals, not healthy people looking, again, to shut off addiction noise or are trying to lose, 15, 20 pounds.
1: But Scott Galloway talked about, works on inflammation.
0: But again, now, we know that on obese people or people with diabetes, we don't know how that might help my inflammation or your inflammation.
1: Well, how do you know if you're inflamed? That's what I want to know.
0: I don't know. There's all these things about it. I just sprinkle some turmeric on things every once in a while and hope it does the trick.
1: All right, that's good for inflammation. Tom Brady's into inflammation. He's always talking about those nightshades and stuff. Sonia in the car, thank you for calling.
8: Oh, hi, thank you. No, I agree with Trenny in what everybody said about the people that are medically necessary and how it helps them and that cost benefit, and where, if they're obese and there's all these health risks that are going to, outweigh any of the risks of the GLP-1s, I think the problem is the people doing it recreationally and the risks to them recreationally. I mean, they lose their bone loss. That's a huge percentage of
1: bone
8: the weight
1: loss?
8: That they lose.
1: Ooh,
0: bone density.
1: Did not know that.
8: Muscle loss and a lot of loss of muscle. And when you get to a particular age, especially women, regaining muscle takes a lot of work. And bone won't come back for what? To be skinny? So it's a relationship with their, with this whole idea of being skinny is going to make me happy, or, I shouldn't eat that because it's bad. And it should be more of a focus on shifting our mindset, on the connections to our bodies and wanting to eat the nutritious things because they make our bodies feel better. But there's a big focus, and it's a lot of women on women opinion, too. I mean, I think women are the worst critics of each other, too. And to be skinny, at what cost? So it's the recreational use of it that I find, not necessary. So I think the people like Kenny's friend, it's excellent.
1: Sonia,
8: medical supervision and everything. That's what I say.
1: Sonia, thank you. Thank you very much for the call. I'm only rushing because we have a lot of people are calling about this, so I don't need to get up the number, but I will anyway. 877-301-8970. I don't know why I did that. Ella from Newton, thank you for calling.
9: Yeah, hi. First of all, when you give out the phone number, it's meaningless because you can't write it down, you can't even remember it, so I had to look it up. But to the topic of losing weight, I think that the main thing that you need to give up is the car.
1: Nobody's
9: talking about people who drive too much instead of walking.
1: Okay.
0: Ella, it's part of our, it's part of the United States infrastructure. We drive everywhere. Like, if you go to Europe, even in small towns, you do everything within that small town. You buy, we talk about shopping locally and buying local, all these things. Like, in a lot of European places, that's all you can do. You walk within your town. You take maybe a train to the next town, but then you walk to the train station. The United States is just so massive, and even our suburbs and exurbs, there's no way to easily get there without taking a car. And so, you know, you walk less and then you move less. And there's just like sort of that natural inclination to just be naturally healthy.
1: Yeah,
0: so it's this has been building for a long time.
1: I kind of like my car.
0: Dee on Cape Cod. Here on with Trenny and Marjorie. What's on your mind?
1: Hi, Dee.
10: Hi, I just wanted to say I get a little annoyed with some people on GLP-1 who are like, well, you shouldn't have it because I should have it. I will say that I'm 51. I've been on it for a couple of years, lost a lot of weight. Overall, I feel like a normal person. I don't have to obsess everywhere I travel, what can I eat? What can I do
1: Yeah.
10: to meet with my family? I don't have to have a separate diet. I have orthopedic issues. I've had both knees replaced. I've had back surgery. Every doctor I've had has said, if you could just lose even 5 or 10 pounds, that would be really helpful. I lost 40 pounds.
1: Good for you.
10: How is that not helpful?
1: Yeah.
10: I've had breast cancer. My oncologist at Mass General is thrilled. But my battle is with my insurance, who's paid for all of those surgeries and all of those treatments, and still I have to battle with them. But anyway, it makes me be normal.
1: Dee, thank you for the call.
0: You're
1: cutting in and out, but we should have pointed that out. That one of these stories talks about how Blue Cross Blue Shield of Massachusetts has informed some of their subscribers that they're not going to cover these drugs. Medication that once cost this particular person $25 could now cost thousands in the pharmacy and $449 from the manufacturer Eli Lilly. That's a month. That's a lot.
0: I think that's the point that Jay, who called earlier, I think it was Jay, made. You know, when it's overprescribed, that drives the cost up. So if you're someone like Dee, who has had to have all these surgeries and who is in actual pain, and her doctor is saying, we need you to do something to lower your weight so that these other problems don't persist, that to me, again, is different than me walking into my doctor's office, who hopefully she would say absolutely not, or me walking into a med spa and saying, you know what, I'll pay the $600 a month for the rest of my life so I don't put on 5 pounds in perimenopause. Like, that is the distinction I'm trying to draw.
1: Yes.
0: Like, if it's for actual health, you know, it's going to like make your life so much better, then I am so excited. I love that my friend is able to have, it's been a miracle for her. Similar to Dee, she told me that she feels better in her body, that she can do all these things. Like, I love that for her.
1: Yeah. You know, one of the things that I am not a fan of RFK Jr., Mr. Anti-Vaxxer, who I think has kind of, you know, lost his marbles. But, you know, the MAHA movement is right about the junk that's in a lot of our food.
0: Yeah.
1: You know, the additives and preservatives that we eat, which is really bad. Let's squeeze in one more call. Well, actually, let's not go to Edgar, because I think Edgar B. Hurwicke III, thank you for the calls and texts, and by the way, and we're sorry we couldn't get to all of them, but Edgar B. Hurwicke III, I think, has some insights into GLP drugs. He's lost hundreds of pounds.
11: He's thousands of pounds. I was very, very large, Marjorie. Very, very large.
1: That's right.
11: Indeed. Now,
1: what do you think about this, Edgar?
11: So, you know, when I was younger, my grandfather, the first Edgar the First, Edgar B. Hurwicke the First, he used to say, he had a phrase which he would say all the time, which is, mind your own plate. And that's kind of how I feel about this.
1: Yeah.
11: Mind your own plate.
1: I like that.
11: It's like, listen, it seems like it is an amazing drug. It is helpful for a lot of people. It is a choice for the individual with their doctor to do what's right for them. And everybody else should stay out of your business. That's kind of how I feel about it.
1: I like that.
0: I will say this, though, Edgar. I think it's easier to have that. I think it's easier, as someone pointed out, I think it was on a text or a call, that the emphasis on body is much more when you're a woman.
1: So when
0: everyone around you is getting super, super skinny, it's mostly women who are getting super, super skinny. So that's where, like, my frustration comes, is how does that have a trickle-down effect on just younger generations and feeling like they have to change their bodies to be accepted.
11: Absolutely. But honestly, like in this case, that, you know, a GPL-1s are just I think it's the latest symptom of a larger problem.
0: Yes,
11: you know,
0: 100%.
11: You know what I mean? That's a societal thing that we should absolutely be dealing with.
0: Oh, no, we didn't ask you. What are you talking about really?
1: Yeah, tell us quick.
11: Well, we've got our Ask the Remodeler, Mark Philbin. 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And he's bringing with him a realtor today. So it's sort of ask the remodeler, ask the realtor. Ooh. So we talk about, you know, if you got a project, I mean, is it going to help the value of your home, et cetera?
0: Do redoing kitchens help the value of your home in the North End?
11: Well, you know, you can call 877-301-8970 and ask that very question in a couple minutes.
1: Thanks, all right. Edgar.
0: All right. Thanks for listening to another edition of BPR on 89.7 GBH. Thanks to everyone who came down to see the show at the BPL. Great crowd today with or without tickets. Is that a funny that I'm not aware of? But keep up with us 24/7 by way of our podcast. Check out our TikTok page at Boston Public Radio. Tune in tomorrow. Marjorie and Andrea Cabral will be here at the BPL speaking with food policy analyst Corby Kummer, some sports authority lady named Trenny Casey.
1: Yes, I don't know, that's allegedly. Right. Never met her.
0: Harvard National. Oh, Juliet Kayham's going to be here tomorrow, our security expert. Our crew is Zoe Matthews, Hannah Loss, and Ariana Gonzalez. Our engineer is John the Claw Parker. Our executive producer is Jamie Bologna, who's thanks to him, I didn't vote today. Special thanks to our BPL staff, Maddie Geyer, Bill Francis, Juan Jose Cadena. Thanks, too, to our security team, Darius and Derek, and our hosts at the Newsfeed Cafe and across the street at the Lenox Hotel. They're wonderful. Stay tuned to the Curiosity Desk starting immediately after us, 89.7 GBH, and a best of edition of Jared Bowen's Culture Show, which begins at 2. I am Trenny Casey.
1: Yeah, thank you so much, Trenny. It was great to be hosting with you.
0: Yeah, it was fun.
1: Thanks for tuning in. Have a great afternoon.
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11: I'm Edgar B. Herwick III. Today on the Curiosity Desk, across Massachusetts, folks are headed to the polls in state primary elections. But before the big poll, of course, dozens, hundreds of smaller ones are conducted to try to give strategists, press outlets, and your everyday voter a glimpse into those proverbial tea leaves. Today's curiosity question: how does political polling work in 2026? And has it gotten any better in the 10 years since the industry's, shall we say, reckoning in 2016? After that, are you in the market for a home, but you're not sure where to start? Or looking to sell and wondering if you ought to spruce up that kitchen? Or maybe you're totally happy where you are, but you want to make some changes and you could use an expert's advice. Call or text in. It's an Ask the Realtor, Ask the Remodeler twofer. That's all ahead this hour on the Curiosity Desk.
14: Live from NPR News, I'm Lakshmi Singh. U.S. Central Command says U.S. forces are carrying out new strikes on Iranian military targets. In a statement this past hour, U.S. CENTCOM posts on X, the strikes follow Iran's recent attempts to attack commercial shipping in the Strait of Hormuz and U.S. service members deployed to the region. The White House is offering details on a Venezuelan company that will be working with the United States to develop that country's oil reserves. Here's NPR's Julia Simon.
15: The company is called North American Blue Energy Partners. Behind the company is 46-year-old Alejandro Betancourt, who has faced multiple investigations in Spain, Switzerland, and the U.S. for money laundering. He has not been formally charged. While Betancourt's company has experience in some types of oil fields, oil experts tell NPR it's unclear if it has the experience to develop the complicated geological formations under discussion in the Trump deal. That means the company may need more know-how and investment to develop the fields. But as some energy analysts tell NPR, many oil companies may not want to work with Betancourt's company given the reputational risk. Julia Simon, NPR News.
14: More than 1,000 people are now confirmed dead from last week's catastrophic floods in the Nepal-China border region. Thousands of people remain unaccounted for, as many as 4,400 missing, according to local authorities. NPR's Jennifer Pack reports rescuers are racing to get to people in the hopes of finding survivors.
16: Rescue crews in Tibet bowed their heads as horns blared to mourn the victims of the deadly floods. Then they returned to their difficult work. It's been days since Chinese authorities announced any survivors, but there has been some progress. Diggers have been working overnight to clear a path to the worst-hit area, the Jilong-Raswa border checkpoint. And the path is about to open soon, according to state-run Tibet Daily. A lake formed from debris flushed down from a glacier collapse has been draining naturally, says Chinese authorities. Local officials had raised concerns that debris dams could burst, sending more water into the flood zone. The risk of landslides and secondary floods remains. Jennifer Pak, NPR News, Beijing.
14: The jury in Lindsay Clancy's murder trial says after many hours of deliberating, it is still unable to reach a unanimous decision on whether to hold the Massachusetts mother criminally responsible for killing her three young children in 2023. Plymouth Superior Court Judge William Sullivan asked the nine women and three men of the jury to keep deliberating. Clancy does not dispute that she strangled her children to death, but she pleaded not guilty to three counts of first-degree murder on the grounds that she suffered from postpartum psychosis. The prosecution argues that Clancy's behavior shows she knew what she was doing when she took her children's lives. From Washington, this is NPR News.
17: Good afternoon. With the latest from the GBH newsroom, I'm Henry Santoro. Polls are open across Massachusetts as residents cast their ballots this primary day. In the Fenway, Philippa McDonald did her civic duty today, though she says she wasn't particularly excited about her choices.
18: I mean, I did read up the ballots and I read up on the background, but I'm trying to fight against kind of disillusion. But I informed myself as best I could, but nobody jumped out at me.
17: If you haven't voted yet, polls are open until 8 this evening. We'll have continuing coverage of primary day here in Massachusetts all afternoon, right here on 89.7, and we'll bring you special live coverage of all the races and the results as they come in, starting at 8 o'clock tonight. As we heard from our colleagues in Washington, jurors in the murder trial of Lindsay Clancy have informed the judge that they are deadlocked and cannot come to a unanimous verdict as they start their fourth day of deliberations today over the fate of the Duxbury mother and the deaths of her three children. Meanwhile, Judge William Sullivan has asked that they do keep deliberating and continue to work at coming to a verdict. Today marks the fourth day of deliberations in this case, with the jury having deliberated for part of the day on Thursday, all of Friday, and yesterday as well. The 36-year-old Clancy has admitted to killing her three children. In sports, weather permitting, the Red Sox and Mariners play game two of their three-game series tonight. It's Fenway. It's a 6:45 start, and we are looking at rain pretty much for the rest of the afternoon. This is GBH News.
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0: 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Well, happy primary day, everyone. Across Massachusetts, voters are casting their ballots today to choose candidates for U.S. Congress, Massachusetts State House, and other various statewide offices. If you have not yet voted, make sure you get out and do your civic duty today. I already did, hence if you're seeing us on the stream, you can see my ridiculously large I voted sticker. Well, for those of you who are casting a ballot today, you may have been following races across the state through the magic of political polling data. Good idea to follow polls like this? Bad idea? Just an idea? Of course, no two polls are exactly the same. How much does sample size matter? How much does design matter? And even when designed well, what are the limitations of polls? Here to get into all of that and more on this election day in Massachusetts, we're joined by John Krosnick. He's a professor of communication, political science, and more at Stanford University. John, welcome back to the Curiosity Desk. Good to see you again.
1: Edgar, great to see you as well. Thanks for having me.
0: Well, now, John, given your job, you have a bit of a dog in this race, but polls in particular when it comes to politics, would you say they are an indispensable tool, a necessary evil, or some combination of the two?
1: First of all, I'm delighted to say that, at least according to the American public, polls are a necessary tool. As we all know, in 2016, the pre-election polls led the 538 website and the New York Times website to predict that Hillary Clinton had a 70-80% chance of being elected president. And when that didn't happen, there was a lot of egg on the face of pollsters. And my concern was that the public's confidence in polling might decline so much after that dramatic and well-publicized event that there would no longer be an interest in polling. And I'm delighted to say that didn't happen. The poll, the appetite for polling data in the public remains tremendous. And it's a source of lots of clicks for the news media. And that, unfortunately, has some downsides to it that we can talk about. But I think the public's right. I think it's really important to be doing polling for a couple of reasons. One is because when elections happen, when scientifically conducted, rigorous polls are conducted in advance, and then the government tells us what the vote count is on election day, there's a double check there. That's what scientists do. Scientists check and double check all of our measurements. And in this case, we can compare the polls to the government vote count. And when we see them match, that gives us a confidence that everything seems to be lining up and is believable. So that's a function. But a second function, maybe even more important, is that polls give people a voice in a way that they don't have any other way to find out how many people approve of what the governor of Massachusetts is doing, how many people want a particular law to be passed. And that kind of guidance, I mean, seems to me indispensable in democracy. And you can leave it to people to call and email and write to their elected representatives and express their points of view. But the great thing about a properly done scientific survey is everybody gets an equal voice. And this is a way to really take into account the full population.
0: You know, we sort of poll all kinds of things, you know, all over the world. But when it comes to political polling in particular, especially when we're talking about political polling around, you know, what are the issues that matter to you or who are you going to vote for, the kind of stuff we see in lead ups to elections that we've seen in the lead up to our primary election here, and we're all going to see a lot about in the lead up to the midterm elections in November. Are there best practices? Is there sort of a typical way to design a political poll that are different from how you might design any other poll?
1: Absolutely. So there are a couple of different challenges involved in all this. One is, let's just talk about the latter part of your question. What are the important features of a believable poll in general before we get into pre-election polls? The most important thing we know is that you've got to draw a random sample from the population. And many people will hear the word random and think, oh, that means arbitrary. No, it doesn't mean arbitrary. It means flipping a coin so that every person in the population has an equal chance of getting into the sample to be interviewed. You can't have people volunteer to do surveys because that group
0: self-selected
1: of people
0: group, yep.
1: That self-selected group is what caused the 2016 disaster.
0: Really?
1: And so Step number one is you got to have a random sample of the population who you approach. People are often worried that, oh, but the response rates for these surveys are low. We now know that as long as a survey researcher draws a random sample and works hard to interview everybody in that sample, even if the response rate is low, it's amazing how accurate those results are.
0: What does works hard look like? What does it mean for a poller to work hard to get the people that, you know, that are on their list?
1: Well, the best way to do it is to, first of all, send an advance letter to let people know your household has been selected to participate in this survey. It's an important survey. Here's who's doing it. This is why it's important. You'll be hearing from us, and we hope you'll participate. And by the way, here are $2 cash in this envelope to thank you for reading this letter. And when you participate in the survey, we will give you some money to thank you for your time as well. And so that incentive, it turns out, is a way of showing appreciation and respect for the respondent, and that turns out to make a difference in people participating. Secondly, if we're doing a telephone survey, and I do continue to believe in telephone surveys because the data support their accuracy, that requires making a bunch of phone calls to somebody and leaving voicemails and saying, I'm calling from Stanford University. We're doing this survey. We're hoping to reach you. You may remember getting a letter from us in advance. We'll be calling back. If you want to call us, here's the number to call. So it's a real effort at communicating the seriousness and importance of the project and of the individual participating in the interview. There are also internet surveys that are done with random samples of people who have been recruited and are standing by to do those surveys. Those surveys also work extremely well. You don't actually have to work too hard. Those people have been already signed up to participate. And so when it's time to do a pre-election poll, you send them notification. There's a new questionnaire for them, and they're pretty quick in getting to it.
0: You listen to The Curiositas. We're talking with Stanford professor John Krosnick about the state of polling, political polling here in the United States. You know, I feel like polling a little bit like weather predictions are one of these things where people are like, the polls are always wrong. The weatherman's always wrong. Why do you think there is? I mean, and this predates 2016, right? So what do you think is the reasoning behind that sort of general reputation, so to speak?
1: Well, let's talk about weather forecasts first. So we all care about weather forecasts because either I'm going to bring the umbrella or I'm not going to bring the umbrella. Either I'm going to put the snow boots on or I'm not going to put the snow boots on. And when I put the snow boots on and I didn't need them, it's a little annoying. When I'm carrying the umbrella around all day and I didn't need it, it's a little annoying. When I go out and I wish I'd had an umbrella and I didn't have one, that's a little bit annoying. So those frustrations with weather forecasts are memorable. It turns out it's a little unfair to judge the weather forecast that way, because scientists who have looked at the accuracy of weather forecasts show them to be tremendously accurate.
0: Yeah, I get it.
1: So,
0: you have a bias for the time it was wrong. That's what you remember.
1: Exactly.
0: Fascinating.
1: So first of all, kudos to the weather forecasters because they're
0: good
1: amazingly
0: job.
1: Good. And we won't get into the fact that if somebody says there's a 70% chance of rain in Boston today, it turns out, what does that mean? Does that mean it's going to rain in 70% of Boston? Or does it mean in 70% of days like today, it will rain somewhere in Boston?
0: Right.
1: We won't get into that. That's a long, very interesting discussion. And nobody ever tells viewers and readers what the definition is. And if they understood the definition, they would realize that this is even more accurate than they thought.
0: That's a future segment for us, John.
1: Exactly. but to get back to the polling example, when 2016 happened, when that disaster happened, I think, that was very memorable for people. And it wasn't only the United States. It was happening elsewhere in the world at about the same time that pre-election forecasts were wrong. And that got a lot of publicity as well. So that's memorable. What people in the general public don't necessarily understand is that the methods that were used for those surveys are now known to have been seriously flawed.
0: Yeah.
1: And we have moved in a much better direction. So I think what you started with, Edgar, earlier, sort of saying you got to pay attention to how the survey was done in order to be able to judge it, that's really important. And Stanford is coming to the rescue on that.
0: You know, you make that point about, the weather and that idea of what does it actually mean when we say, there's a 70% chance of rain. And obviously, if you don't have an understanding of what's trying to be communicated, you run the risk of misinterpreting, quote unquote, the results. When it comes to polling, what ought people remember in terms of what a poll is actually trying to do and what the limitations of what that poll is or are.
1: Absolutely. Okay. So first of all, if the poll is done any time before, let's say, the last 7 days before an election, what that means is that the poll is taking the pulse of the public at that moment. It should not be viewed as a prediction of the outcome of the election, because there's enough time before the election that people can change their minds about whether to vote or not, and they can change their minds about what candidate they're going to support. And major events can happen that would educate people and alter their decisions. So it would be a mistake to think about early polls as somehow predicting the election outcome. That's not what it's about. And if anybody uses early polls to, for example, to participate in a betting market, I wouldn't do that with my money, because you just never know what's going to happen with public opinion as you move toward an election. On the other hand, when you're within a few days of an election, we now know that people's decisions about whether to vote or not are pretty cemented, and their candidate choices are pretty cemented. And so at that point, then, you can actually use that poll as a way to validate the government vote count and to anticipate what's going to happen. But of course, the reality is, when you get that close, just wait a couple more days and the government will tell you who won.
0: Yeah. Well, you know, as somebody in your business, what do you make of Polymarket, Kalshi, these prediction markets, kind of, you know, giant marketplace, wisdom of the crowd, etc.? How do you interface with those in your line of work?
1: I interface zero with that stuff, and I get asked about it regularly. And what I can tell you is that if those folks are trying to predict election outcomes, there is work in political science that allows you to anticipate how national election outcomes are going to result. For example, historically, using economic indicators, is the national economy good and getting better, or is it bad and getting worse? Those are strong predictors, but they are not the whole story. That to be able to develop a strong prediction about an outcome of an election using data available early, you have to have enough indicators in a complex regression equation to be able to do your best with that. But I wouldn't put my money on it, because there campaigns matter. Events that happen during campaigns affect people's decisions, and those kinds of statistical forecasts don't take that stuff into account. It's not designed to do that. But more importantly, right now, if you were betting, for example, on an upcoming presidential election, you know that that outcome is going to depend upon razor sharp victories and losses in about 5 or 6 battleground states. And that means you need to be really precise in anticipating what happens there. What happens in the whole rest of the country is kind of irrelevant. You can predict what's going to happen there easily. And so it's just a very hard problem right now, because victories are often decided by tiny little margins.
0: Yeah. You're listening to Curiositas. We're talking with Stanford professor John Krosnick about the state of political polling in the United States. Well, we mentioned before, today is primary election day in Massachusetts, which means all attention after today or tomorrow is going to turn to the general election, as it has already in most states here in the country. As we head into November, we're going to be being hit with all kinds of polling data coming our way in the news, left and right. What should people be looking out for? What should we be thinking about as we start getting flooded with numbers over the coming weeks?
1: Well, I'll start by answering with an apology. because I wish I could tell you that we are farther along in doing what I'm about to tell you. At Stanford, we have created the Stanford Institute for Excellence in Survey Research, which we call CSER, S-I-E-S-R. And one of the missions of CSER is to enhance the quality of surveys being done by providing guidance to researchers everywhere about what the scientific literature says. But we're also planning to educate the public about how to differentiate good surveys from less good surveys. And in fact, we're going to be looking at particular surveys that have been done and to give them a smiley face or not. And if that survey uses scientific practices that have the literature supports, then we will give it a smiley face. And if not, then we won't. One of the things I can tell you is that the first thing to be looked for is random sampling. Any surveys that don't use random sampling, don't bother. Secondly, don't be fooled, because there are increasing numbers of surveys being done of what are called voter lists. So it turns out every state in the country has a list of everybody registered to vote, and it's possible to buy those lists. And there are commercial companies that buy them, and then they sell them to campaigns and they sell them to survey researchers so that they can draw a random sample from the voter list. Sounds great. And then the researchers make phone calls to people on those lists. Sounds great. Here's the problem, that when you start with a voter list, they're not entirely updated. There are mistakes on those voter lists. And most importantly, there are phone numbers which are used to reach people for fewer than half the people on that list, and it's not a random half of the list. And therefore, it started off as random sampling, but it didn't end up being random sampling. And so, unfortunately, for consumers to look at a poll and say, can I believe this? Is this a voter list poll? I'm not going to put a lot of stock in that. That is unfortunately not easy to discern. You might say, well, why don't I just go to realclearpolitics.com, because they're aggregators. They've got to be, or the New York Times, they've got an aggregation. But I'm going to be a little blunt with you here. The aggregators want something to aggregate. So it's not in their interest to throw out a lot of the polls and say these are unreliable. Instead, they want to post everything they can find. And the survey research field had a huge controversy a couple of weeks ago when a 21-year-old guy decided he was going to create a website and post an entirely made-up poll result. And though that poll result got picked up by the LA Times and other major media, not by everybody, but it did get picked up. And so the aggregator process, unfortunately, is not always as discerning as it should be. So this is why I'm apologizing. I wish we had the CSER website up and functioning as well as it will be as soon as we can get it. But we will do that decision making, we hope, for the public to help people be wiser consumers of surveys.
0: What's the timeline right now for your CSER project?
1: Won't be up by next Tuesday. Let's put it that way.
0: Okay. Gotcha. This is short of having CSER. Basically, like, what's the best practice is literally if I'm looking at a poll or somebody says, here's some polling data, is simply find out if it was random sampling or not. And if it was, maybe put some stock in it. And if it wasn't, don't worry about it.
1: Yeah, that is how I would approach it. And the reason is because doing random sampling, real random sampling, costs a substantial amount of money. And nobody is going to pay that money without being serious in other regards as well. That would be my guess.
0: All right. Good advice right there from Stanford professor John Krosnick. We've been talking about the state of political polling here in the U.S. John, thanks so much for being with us again here on the Curiosity Desk.
1: My pleasure. Talk to you again.
0: Just ahead, get your questions ready. We're chatting with a realtor and a remodeler. Alive, on air, love it or list it. Of course, it's also Tuesday, so we'll get four things we need to know with Gall. This is the Curiosity Desk on GBH 89.7. Don't go anywhere.
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0: 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With me right now in studio is the one and only senior producer of the Curiosity Desk, Aidan Connolly. Hello.
6: No, I wouldn't leave you hanging. Good to see you, Edgar.
0: Good to see you. All right, Aidan, a question for you, because I am definitely this kind of person. Yeah. Are you the kind of person who generally loses a lot of things?
6: Yeah,
0: misplaces.
6: This is something that we have in common, unfortunately. I wish I was better at it. But you yeah, I've got a bad history. There was one week I was maybe just out of college. I lost my wallet twice in 1 week. It was a real like, you know, so now I have to, I have the key hanger by the door helps me. I'm always putting my wallet in the same place, kind of, but I'm still losing things all the time.
0: Yeah, I mean, I hear you. All right, so follow-up question. Yep. When you do lose something, how persistent are you about finding it, which is to say, like, will you work for it, or do you give up and you're just like, I guess that's.
6: Oh no, it ends. You cannot rest until you find that thing because it's stuck in your mind. You're like, oh my, especially
0: it's
6: if
0: stuck
6: it's
0: in your mind,
6: especially if it's your wallet. God, I mean,
0: well, if it's your wallet, obviously you're gonna have to like work to find it. But
6: I suppose if it was a pen or a
0: All right, so you definitely are a try to find it. Now, would you look for something for 73 years, 4 months, and 17 days?
6: I mean, if it was my wallet, yes, I would be looking for 73, 4 months, and 17 whatever.
0: 73
6: days.
0: Years, 4 months. In 17 days.
6: So I don't know, but that's a long time to really be stuck on something. You would hope that I could move on by that amount of time.
0: Yeah.
6: I mean, that is, now I'm pausing because there's always a, you know, a bit to this segment. That is a very specific period of time. There's got to be a specific thing. Maybe it was found on this day in history after 73.
0: Maybe. Let me ask you this.
6: Yeah.
0: If you found something after that long period of time, do you think you would feel like you were the king of the world?
6: I feel like the king of the universe. Yeah, it's like, is there anything better?
0: Do you feel like you would find it and go, I'm flying?
6: Oh, is this, what is this?
0: Would you feel unsinkable?
6: Okay, all right. We got the Titanic references.
0: Hey, there it is.
6: Okay,
0: yes.
6: So it took them that long to find the wreckage? Really?
0: Yeah. It famously sank in April of 1912. And despite numerous attempts through the years, it was finally discovered on this day, September 1st, in 1985.
6: You forget how long. So that was James Cameron, right?
0: Yeah, James Cameron in scuba gear just went down there and finally found it. No.
6: Thank you, James.
0: It was a joint French-American expedition, French oceanographer Jean-Louis Michel, and the American was the incredible Dr. Robert Ballard from none other than the Woods Hole Oceanographic Institute.
6: Oh, all right, so a little local connection.
0: Yeah. And discovering the Titanic really isn't his greatest achievement.
6: I don't believe you.
0: Yeah, so you know, like, you've heard of like hydrothermal vents that scientists spend a lot of time studying?
6: No, not really. Yeah,
0: on the ocean floor, it's like, there's like, you know, it's kind of like a hot spring, but
6: it's on the
0: ocean
6: floor. Okay, so somebody had to discover that. They didn't know that those existed?
0: He discovered them. 1977. He is the man who discovered him. And apparently, his mother once said, it's too bad you found that rusty old boat because that's the only thing they're going to remember you for. So the cool thing about Robert Ballard.
6: Yes. Now is the point where I am going to interrupt you. Edgar, you know my heart will go on for you. And this fascinating little tidbit from this day in history. But me, myself, I need to know what's going on today in 2026. And when it comes to the news of the day, there is only one person that I turn to. Hit it. We're gonna bring it down for copyright reasons. Gal Tiberman Lotan, author of GBH Daily Newsletter, is to my left. Gal, hello, welcome. Thank you for being here.
7: Hello, you know, near, far, wherever we are.
0: There it is.
7: I will always come and join you.
0: Thank you for participating in this insane theme we're on right now.
7: Always happy to be
0: Appreciate
7: along with the bit.
0: You, Gal.
6: Let's take it away.
7: Okay, so now to actual news.
0: Yes.
7: Let's start on the road down to the Cape.
0: Yeah,
7: the,
0: we can do that. It's still summer for another couple
7: of
0: days.
7: It's still summer for another 3 weeks,
6: Doesn't feel like it, but
7: The Massachusetts Department of Transportation is making plans to demolish these 13 homes to make way for the new Sagamore Bridge.
6: Okay.
7: So these are homes on the Cape, right by the current bridge. They're right on Cecilia Terrace in the town of Bourne.
6: Now, Gal, is anybody living in these homes right now?
7: No. The residents have all moved out, and the state seized 12 of them through eminent domain.
0: So what's going on with the 13th?
7: Yeah, the 13th is going through probate court process because of a death in the owner's family, not related to the eminent domain process, but kind of holding it up.
0: Oh, okay.
7: Yeah. So there's no date for the demolitions yet, but the head of the project said it's at the top of the priorities list. With the houses sitting empty, they've had some issues with people breaking into them and things like that, so they want to make sure they get it done.
0: All right, well, I'm sure once they are leveled, we will have that news for you here on GBH. What else is happening today?
7: So yesterday was Overdose Awareness Day, and if you walk through the Boston Common right now, you'll see about 20,000 small purple flags. Each one of those flags represents a person who died of a drug overdose here in Massachusetts. Now, one of the people in attendance at the ceremony they had there yesterday was State Rep Kate Donahue from Worcester. She talked about losing her son Brian to a drug overdose in 2018. Here's what she said.
8: It was just so hard to talk about the fact that my son was struggling with substance use disorder, that he was using heroin, but I gradually became more comfortable with it. A friend of mine told me, said, Kate, you have a voice, use it. Nobody has a voice like the grieving mother.
0: Poignant.
7: Yeah. She also told our colleague Amanda Keene that she now wants to help people dealing with substance use disorders get the support they need.
0: It's a brutal issue.
7: Yeah, it's absolutely. A really
6: powerful story. Yeah. Gal, do you have another one for us?
7: Yes. So we're going to move over to Somerville.
6: Okay.
7: Developer there is canceling plans to build a 26-story building in Davis Square.
6: Yeah.
7: We're talking about, if you're familiar with the area, the site that's right now home to the Burren.
0: Are we familiar with the area?
7: Are you familiar with the area?
0: The Burren? The former location of the Slag? Oh, I'm familiar, Gal.
7: I feel you may have spent a night or two there.
0: I've spent a night or two in morning or two there. I know Aiden has too. Aiden, absolutely. We ran into each other years ago.
6: We did back in the day, very early on.
0: Mm-hmm. Yeah.
7: Oh, that's funny.
0: Yeah.
7: So a well-known location to the Curiosity Desk.
0: Yes.
7: So this company, Cooper Mill, has been trying to get this project going for a few years. They would have had 502 apartments, but yesterday they said the city's not working with them the way they want, and they don't think the project is feasible.
0: Right. I mean, there's been so many twists and turns in this, right?
7: Yes.
0: It's going to be student housing, then a lab space, then this huge tower. Now, maybe nothing.
6: Apartments.
0: Watch this space.
6: Long live the Burren.
7: Yeah, we'll see what
0: Irish
7: happens.
0: Irish music 7 days a week.
7: Exactly, yeah.
6: Go, what else you got going on?
7: Okay, so I just want to remind you that today is election day.
6: I know. Did you see Edgar's enormous sticker?
7: I brought mine too.
0: Very nice.
7: It's also, you know, I'm not sure. I've kept every I voted sticker since I started voting, and they have gotten bigger. Yes.
0: They're enormous.
6: You keep them as like a drawer with a...
7: I have them on a photo frame, yeah.
0: I love that. If anybody out there is listening and knows why the I voted stickers are so big,
7: please let us know.
0: Send us a text now or send us a message.
7: Absolutely. We would like to know.
0: We're curious.
7: So I voted this morning, and more than 400,000 people already voted by mail.
6: Wonderful.
7: Another 50,000 cast their ballots through in-person early voting. So if you have not done that yet, polls are open until 8 p.m. So you have plenty of time to get it done.
6: And that is Gal Zuberman-Lotan from our email newsletter, GBH Daily. 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Gal, thank you.
7: Thank
0: Aiden,
7: you.
0: Gal, thank you both.
7: Sure. Thank you so much.
0: Stick around when we return. Here's the number, 877-301-8970. It is Ask the Remodeler. It is also Ask the Realtor. Yes, it is an Ask the Remodeler, Ask the Realtor twofer here. It's going to be pure radio madness on the Curiosity Desk. 877-301-8970. Don't go anywhere.

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1: That's it.
0: I'm Callie Crossley. For our next Wednesday watch party, we're revisiting Do the Right Thing, Spike Lee's explosive 1989 film about one burning question. 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
4: 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Why don't you join us there if you can? 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So here's the deal. 877-301-8970 is the number. That's 877-301-8970. You can call, you can text if you got a home project you're trying to get your head around. Now's the time. We got an expert standing by. If you're someone at the precipice trying to buy or sell a home, feel like you could use an expert's perspective, this segment is also for you. 877-301-8970. We start by introducing, with us as always, Mark Philbin. Mark's the project development manager at Charlie Allen Renovations in Cambridge and the guy behind Boston Globe's Ask the Remodeler series. And as promised today, special guest Lauren Holleran, who leads the Lauren Holleran team at Gibson Sotheby's International Realty in Cambridge. Mark, welcome back to the Curiosity Desk. Lauren, great to have you with us.
5: Thank you so much. I'm glad to be here.
4: So, I mean, when we think about home remodeling or home buying or selling right now, obviously the first thing that comes to mind is, here we are in Eastern Massachusetts. The cost of doing any of this is enormous right now. You know, the price of housing is a huge topic. How does the current state of affairs impact both of your businesses? I'll start with you, Mark.
6: It helps remodeling way the market is right now between just the cost of, you know, buying a new house. If people sell a house, it's almost impossible to find something equivalent in their price range. A lot of people don't want to give up the mortgage rates that they have right now. A lot of people have a 2.75-3% mortgage rate if they sold their house and bought new. Or something else, they're going to be with what, a 6.57% mortgage rate. So a lot of people want to stay put, and it's making people want to remodel what they have.
4: So
6: what's also helped too is zoning laws have changed quite a bit. People can do more with their properties.
4: Has that really had a huge impact?
6: For us, it has, yeah. In the cities that we work in, yes, Cambridge and Somerville. And that's helped incentivize people to stay where they are.
4: Why is it that the zoning changes have that kind of an impact? Is it just that it's less of a headache for somebody to do something, or is it actually cheaper for them to do it?
6: It's less of a headache.
4: Headache.
6: You're allowed to add more space.
5: Certainty.
6: On.
5: If you had a non-conforming house, you'd have to go through a whole variance process. Mm. And now the dimensional requirements have eased so much that you can know with some certainty. You talk to an expert like Mark, and he'll be able to say, yep, you can add on this, you know, breakfast nook or extra bath or whatever it is without having to go through variance process.
4: Gotcha. Yeah.
6: Not that long ago, virtually every house we looked at was non-conforming.
5: 100%.
4: Really?
6: Because of the current zoning laws, but they've relaxed that quite a bit, and that's really helped.
5: The zoning laws came in after all the houses were built, right?
4: Right.
5: In an old city.
4: Everybody was sort of accepted from what the new...

0: They pause, they hesitate, they might not go forward. But when people need to find somewhere to live, they find something they like, the value is good, you know, it's priced reasonably relative to the market, it's still a location where lots of people want to live, and there's a lot of coming and going, right? So
1: yeah,
0: with academics and medicine and finance, there's a lot of churn.
1: You're listening to The Curiositas. 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If you want to call or text your questions for Mark, home remodeling questions, and in particular, you know, that interface of home remodeling and what it does to home values, what it means for buying or selling homes, this is the time to call, 877-301-8970. 8970. It seems like are your like worlds at odds with each other a little bit, because it sort of feels like if the things like, well, people don't really want to leave their house because they're locked into a good interest rate, so they're looking at how much is it going to cost to do X, Y, or Z. Well, maybe I'll remodel instead of moving. That's good for your business, but that seems like it would be bad for your business. Like, do you have an inverse relationship with each other?
0: I don't think so. I think both of our businesses are so relationship focused that if a client comes to me and is struggling with, do we sell, do we remodel, I just want them to make the right decision for themselves. And my relationship with them is so much more important than them introducing me to their friends who are going to, you know, buy or sell. I'm sure the same way for you, Mark.
2: It's all the referral business.
0: Yeah.
2: Yep. So. And so, no, I think it's more symbiotic than adversarial, I would say.
1: All right, we got a text question here for Ask the Remodeler. Can I replace my own individual circuit breaker? It appears to be like changing a fuse with a simple need to turn off the power, connect blue and red wires, but otherwise looks DIYable, is it?
2: No. Anything goes
1: wrong. You want to expound on that? That was a pretty quick and clear answer.
2: Well, it can kill you if you do something wrong with a panel. And it also, if you do something that requires a licensed electrician and something were to go wrong, say it started a fire, you would not be covered by insurance.
0: And if you went to sell your house, had an inspection, the inspector said, well, this doesn't look like it was done by us. Then they're looking for the permit that was pulled, wasn't pulled. And
2: if it's the wrong kind of circuit, then the home inspection team will usually catch that. So not advisable for anybody to work on a panel. I don't do it.
1: Yeah. Oh, well, if you don't do it, then it feels like that's really not. How about electrical? Let's talk about electrical in general. I mean, we know we have a lot of older homes around here. I mean, how sort of a big of an issue is this in terms of if I'm looking to buy a home, like in your business, what am I looking for electricity wise in a house? What are the concerns if there are any?
0: A good inspector.
1: Yeah, so it's inspector.
0: Probably what you want. When we see evidence of knob and tube wiring, that's sort of the OG wiring. Nowadays, many insurance companies will want to get that removed within a certain period after the buyer purchases the home. So maybe they get 60 days. We have wonderful electricians. We refer to our clients who go in, map a whole house as to where the knob and tube wiring is. They can take it out. It's not a showstopper, but it's something one wants to deal with because of the fire hazard.
2: Absolutely, yeah. Really dangerous. People put insulation on top of that type of wiring.
1: Yeah,
2: it's really, really dangerous.
1: And electrical stuff is generally for you, Mark. That is like, is there any electrical stuff that you're like, yeah, you can kind of do that yourself, or is it always like?
2: You should always have an electrician do it. You know, the electrical needs in a house now. This is one of my articles I wrote in the Globe a while ago. People are demanding so much more out of the electrical grid. It's really becoming a problem, especially with what we're hearing about data centers and all that. The strain on the electrical grid and what people are bringing into their homes with induction ranges, EV chargers, all these things typically will be more than the house can handle. So we're actually increasing the service coming in off the street for a lot of homes because it just... What's in the house right now is
1: not
2: nearly enough to get all these. Everything is heat pumps now, which require an enormous amount of electricity to heat and cool your home.
1: Yeah.
2: EVs, induction ranges. So we're seeing a lot of that where people just don't have the capacity in the house and they need to, you know, bring something larger off the street.
1: What does it mean for a home seller or a home buyer, Lauren, this kind of stuff, like, you know, having enough power coming into the house? Having say like a place where you could plug an EV in, does this increase the value of the home if you're trying to sell it?
0: Yes.
1: Is it something buyers care about?
0: It's something buyers care about if they know, for example, they have an electric car, they're going to need a charger. So they want to see that there's enough power to do that. Even if it's not there, it's okay, but it should have enough power. So it used to be we'd see a 200 amp home and go, oh, that's fantastic. I mean, these days we're seeing 400, 800 amp homes. There's a lot of demand, as Mark said.

0: 877-301-8970. If you have a question for Mark Philbin, our Astro Modeler, or Realtor Lauren Hollerin, this is the Curiosity Desk. Just staying on electrical while we're here a little bit. Lighting in general. I mean, I know you've written about lighting in a couple of your articles on the Globe. How important is lighting in a house? I mean, in terms of value of it. Yeah. It seems to me this is one of those areas where you can get some bang for your buck in terms of like just quality of life in your house, but also making it attractive if you're going to sell it at some point. Yes?
1: Yeah, for sure. And very basic stuff like having all of your light bulbs at the same temperature, having this temperature be something that is appealing, not like an operating room. Definitely a little warmer.
0: For those who are not watching the stream, Lauren was indicating the strange lighting we have.
1: No,
0: here
1: it's
0: in
1: very
0: the studio.
1: Appropriate
0: it,
1: here.
0: It does look like
1: you
0: an
1: just
0: operating
1: wouldn't want
0: room
1: it in your
0: light.
1: Living
0: yeah,
1: room.
0: It's like right above our heads.
1: Yeah. So I think and I think also a lot of like newly developed homes will have this like very intense, you know, recessed lighting with tons of it. Having also lamps that provide up lighting with the down lighting that mixes it really nicely. So that's definitely something, and that's something a stager will be able to address in a home.
0: Yeah.
2: And luckily, that's a lot of that can be fairly easily done. It's changing the light bulbs, and a lot of these lights nowadays, you can change the temperature actually in the light. So you've got some options without ripping your walls.
1: And now LED lights come with, they're much more appealing than they were. I mean, for a while, they just had that cold light. Now, you, as Mark's saying, you can change the temperature. It's really nice and super energy efficient.
0: Yep. Got a text question coming in here. Person's basically asking, if you buy a house, they're thinking, I'm going to be here 3 to 5 years. They want to do a little something to it to increase the value. Limited budget, $10,000 to $15,000. Is there anything you could do for $10,000 to $15,000 if your timeline is kind of 3 to 5 years in a house before you're going to try to sell it and move on?
1: I would say you can do some cosmetics, right? You can replace hardware on doors. You can paint. You can refinish floors. If
0: does that go a long way, that stuff?
1: Well, I think it also depends, like, what's important to you living there, right? If you really love to cook and you're going to spend all your time in the kitchen, get someone to paint your cabinets if they're bothering you. Maybe replace the counters. But I think it really depends, like, where do you spend your time in the house? And ideally, any project has a double bottom line, right?
0: What do you mean by double bottom line?
1: It improves the value of, the value of the home, and it improves how you experience your home when you're in it, right? So two different objectives for any work you do.
0: All right. We're going to go to the phone lines now. We got Sophia in Cambridge. Sophia, welcome to the Curiosity Desk.
3: Okay, so my arch nemesis these days are arc fault breakers.
0: Are what?
2: Arc fault breakers, yours too, huh?
3: Yes. So you know why I'm calling, because you put them in, and 2 minutes, 2 minutes later, they break. Even to the point where when we were having our electrical rough, our electrician had put in two new arc fault breakers the day before the inspection, came in the next morning, they had already blown. So thank goodness he had come prepared, but it's still that thing that they break all the time. And so it shouldn't be breaker in the name, but what's the workaround and why are they requiring something that fails all the time?
0: Sophia, I love the passion in your voice. You are fired up about this. Mark, explain what Sophia is talking about here with these breakers.
2: An arc fault breaker is something that will trip when it senses any kind of electrical leakage an appliance or something like that is, if someone's getting electrocuted, is what it's for. If you're that's leakage and it'll trip the circuit. So if it detects any arcing or something like that.
0: So Sophia, presumably
2: the circuit will actually trip.
0: So you feel safe. You know you're not going to get electrocuted, right, Sophia? But you're maybe feeling a little too safe.
2: And the problem is a lot of appliances nowadays. That's what we've found is a lot of appliances. Will trip these things.
0: Yeah.
2: A coffee maker, a toaster oven, things like that. It's impossible to know which one, but a lot of the electrical components and little chips that are in these modern day appliances will trip those arc faults. And it is pretty annoying, but we don't really have a workaround that's code compliant.
0: When you say you don't have a workaround that's code compliant, if there was no code, do you have something you could do that you feel like would work?
2: Put a typical circuit in that's not an arc fault breaker.
0: I see.
2: Those won't trip as easily as an arc fault.
0: So what should Sophia do? Does Sophia just have to live with this? Do we have to live like this, Mark? In 2026?
2: We'll find sometimes it takes two or three breakers. Sometimes the breakers, the breakers themselves are also very sensitive and can trip. We've had faulty breakers, and that's a possibility that you might have that going on. I really don't have a definitive answer. It could be some of your appliances could have these computer chips that are doing it, or it could be some faulty breakers.
0: Sophia, what kind of appliances do you have?
3: Everything is new. Everything we have, everything that you wish that we didn't have. We
0: have, oh, no. I'm starting to see the culprit.
3: We have everything. We have induction. We have Mitsubishi heat cooling systems. We also have a full roof of solar panels. Like, we are almost completely off the grid. But it's gotten to the point where, because we added a story and a half, we obviously had to upgrade our electrical. We also did all of our heating, flooring. We have everything. But it seems everything goes off all the time, even to my first story, which is you put in a breaker and the next morning it fails already, and then you're putting in a new breaker, and it's incredibly expensive. So this is the problem that I'm having, which is you sell me a breaker that's already broken.
0: Broken breaker. It's right there in the name. You should have seen it coming, Sophia.
3: I know. It's just, it's getting to the point where, anyway,
0: Well, Sophia, if nothing else, we gave you a place to vent. Sorry if we were not able to come up with a better solution for you, but hang in there, maybe try some different appliances, and we'll see where we go from there. Sophia mentions that she had solar panels. Lauren, what's the market telling you when it comes to solar panels?
1: That's funny.
0: Is this something people want?
1: People are delighted when it's there.
0: Yeah.
1: People don't necessarily pay more for it.
0: And they're not, it's not a make or break decision for them on a house.
1: Right. Yeah. But we are getting, so what a lot of our developers will do is they will rough in everything necessary for solar panels, but they won't actually put the system in place. But then when the homeowner purchases it, it's easy. It's plug and play for them to add solar. Mm. But it's just funny that we don't yet see buyers really willing to pay a premium for it, though they're delighted when it's there. And many of them will put it in themselves.
0: Really?
1: Yep.
2: The tax incentives disappeared.
1: Yeah, that didn't help anything.
2: That helped the market quite a bit. The tax incentives disappeared last December 31st.
0: Yeah, and that helped the market. Why?
2: It just incentivizes people. Yeah, there were
1: before
2: rebates available.
0: Yeah. Oh, I see what you're saying. Yeah. And what about, there are all these different sort of schemes around solar panels about, like, they're coming in, they'll install them for free, and then you sign up for 25 years, et cetera, et cetera. If you're a homeowner and you're doing something like that, does that impact are you locked into that agreement when you're selling a house? Does that come up in your work at all?
1: So, I know leasing solar panels is a thing. We've never sold a house with at least solar panels.
0: Oh, so you really, you've never really owned, even dealt with one. Oh, interesting.
1: Yeah, and when they own them, the SRECs, I think, are the tax benefits. Those transfer through to the new owner.
2: Yeah. I've heard from another realtor that sometimes those leased packages, that those can be problematic.
1: Yeah,
2: because that has to transfer over, and the new buyer might not care or want them, and it's. And that can be kind of problematic, I've heard.
0: But it's not something you see a lot, Lauren.
1: By and large, we see people who own they've paid for the panels when they put them in.
0: Got it.
2: I think a lot of that was when there were tax incentives to do it.
1: That's probably
2: and
1: right.
2: So the leasing might come, might become more popular now.
0: That's the next wave coming.
2: Yeah, because without the tax incentives, it's much less of a upfront cost.
0: Yeah. 877-301-8970. That's 877-301-8970. If you want to give us a call or a text. We do have a text from we'll call them an anonymous, sometimes BPR host. Does remodeling a kitchen in the North End help with the sale? Will the cost be worth it? So this is somebody in the North End of Boston who may or may not sometimes host BPR, asking, new kitchen, worth it, worth the cost? Looking at both of you. Who wants to take it?
1: I think we have the same feeling about it, probably.
0: Sure. Which is what?
2: I think a full gut job, which could get very expensive, especially in the North End. Working in the North End is not cheap. You will help you sell the house for more and probably faster. Will you recoup that investment? Probably not.
1: But yeah, a makeover, what do they say, 60, 70 cents on the dollar typically for a kitchen?
2: Yeah, exactly. Yeah, there was a large study done by the Journal of Light Construction that you'll get 50, 60, 70% at most back from a kitchen remodel.
0: So you'll increase the value of the home, but not going to recoup what it costs you to actually do the work.
2: Exactly.
1: So let's say you put $50,000 into a new kitchen.
0: Yeah.
1: Right? If you get 60% back, that's
0: 60% of 50,000.
1: 30,000, right. Yeah. Is 30,000 back. So,
0: you got to ask yourself.
1: Yes, exactly. If you're going
0: to
1: live here.
0: Is this $20,000 worth of enjoyment to me?
1: Right?
0: Right.
1: And for a lot of people, it sure is. Just because you're not going to get the money back doesn't mean it's the wrong thing to do. Like, people pay money for cars, and cars are consumables. Like, you're not asking whether you buy the car and is this going to increase my value over time? No. It's
2: worth $10,000 less as soon as you drive it off the lot, as they say. So, that's a good point. And we tell people that all the time, that because the payback for, you know, major remodels is a decade or more, you do it to get the enjoyment out of it.
1: Yeah. If you have a kitchen with, you know, old maple cabinets and black granite counters, just to change those two things, get your cabinets refaced, get your counters done, you can do that for a lot less money, and that probably makes you feel a little more contemporary.
0: Well, there you go.
2: A makeover, as we call
1: makeover.
2: That, just to make it. You can do that to bathrooms, you can do that to kitchens, a makeover, and those you'll typically get, you might get 100% of it back and enjoy the space a little bit more while you're there.
0: Oh, there you go. 877-301-8970, 877-301-8970. If you want to give us a call, we are going to go back to the phones now. We got Carol on Cape Cod. You got a question about windows, I understand, Carol. What do you got?
4: Yes, thanks for taking my call.
0: Thanks for calling.
4: I need to replace some windows, and I'm confused. I've gotten a lot of information. I've heard about triple pane, double pane, replacement windows, new construction, everything from the window world people. I see their signs all over the place.
0: There's literally a window advertisement on the television in the studio right now, Carol. A&W Windows, on the TV right now as you speak.
4: So my question is, as a consumer, how do I make the best choice? I want something that's going to be energy efficient. If it's still possible to get any rebates, that would be awesome. But I just, you know, there's so much information, and I don't want to make the wrong choice.
2: I'm pretty sure those rebates also expired along with the solar rebates. There's virtually no energy tax incentives left anymore. As far as triple pane window, I probably wouldn't do that. A triple pane window is something you would put into a home that's really built super tight, energy efficient, Energy Star rated.
0: One pane too many for the average.
2: Yeah, exactly. So stick with two pane. And we do them all the time. If properly installed, we do replacement windows quite often, a good quality replacement window. That's a window that you put in. You don't have to take all the exterior casings off, interior casings off. They go in much quicker, and there are plenty of companies that make very high quality replacement windows, and we do them all the time.
1: But with the replacement windows, Mark, don't you, from the exterior, don't you lose some of the width of the window?
2: You will. You'll lose a little bit. You'll lose, you know, probably half an inch on either side, so it's a little bit less glass area.
1: Yeah, and aesthetically, you as someone looking at the house, you can tell that something is not quite
0: right.
1: Right.
0: Yeah.
1: So I do think there's an aesthetic benefit to doing the new construction windows, but you're right. It costs more.
2: It's much, much more expensive to do a new construction window, because then you have to take all the casing off and usually some siding, and it's a little bit more invasive a process, and just a lot more labor to put them in. And if you, depending on the neighborhood you live in, sometimes that might be worth the investment.
0: Lauren, you talk about aesthetics. Like, how much do you think, like, first blush aesthetics, like sort of seeing the outside of a house, when you're talking about the windows, you sort of look at it like for a buyer or whatever, how big of an impact is that in terms of, are they ultimately going to go like, yeah, I want this house? Do people kind of know
1: It's like design, where you couldn't necessarily put your finger on something, but some houses from the exterior really resonate with people, right? And usually that will be that the fenestration is terrific and they're nice windows and there's a great front door, and they might not be able to call out all the specifics. The clapboards might be like just the width that your eye appreciates and not 6-inch clapboards. Buyers couldn't necessarily tell you any of those individual things, but altogether the design speaks to them. So I think it's important. I don't know if it doesn't matter to you personally as the homeowner, Mark's right, it's a lot easier to do the replacement windows.
2: Yeah. And just touching on that too, when we talk about cost versus value, how much to put into your home, that same study with the Journal of Light Construction, almost anything you do to the exterior of the house is 100% payback or more. Front door, garage door, painting the house, maybe replacement windows. Anything you can do to enhance the curb appeal is going to get you more bang for your buck than ripping your kitchen apart.
0: All right, well, we're going to have to leave it at windows. Sorry, we got a couple callers on the line. We're not going to be able to get to them. Our thanks to Mark Philbin, Project development manager at Charlie Ann and Allen Renovations in Cambridge, and the guy behind the Boston Globe's Astro Remodeler Series, Lauren Holleran, who leads the Lauren Holleran team at Gibson Sotheby's International Realty in Cambridge. Thank you both
1: for being with
0: us.
2: Thank you.
0: And that about does it for us for now. The Curiosity Desk is produced by Aidan Connolly, Rachel Armani, Olivia Corsio, and Hannah Loss. There's no place like home and no one like Patty Daniels and Jamie Bologna. Our engineer, John McClaw Parker, special thanks to Andrew Massawa. We will be right back here in 23 short hours on GBH 89.7 and streaming on YouTube. If you can't wait that long, we got the podcast version of the show. You can check that out wherever it is you get your podcasts. Till next time, I'm Edgar B. Herwick III. Stay curious out there.
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8: I'm Jared Bowen. Today on The Culture Show, Bobby Brown. She built a cosmetics empire on her steadfast notions of simplicity and self-expression. Her latest book is Still Bobby, part memoir, part masterclass. In it, the Jones Road founder shares what she's learned about reinvention, resilience, and redefining beauty on her own terms. From there, it's Boston native Donnie Wahlberg. For 14 seasons, Wahlberg was known as Detective Danny Reagan on CBS's Blue Bloods. Now he's brought that legacy home in Boston Blue, a spin-off that blends family, faith, and the fight for justice, all with a distinctly Boston edge. And staying in Donnie Wahlberg's neighborhood in Dorchester, McGonagall's Pub is raising a pint. It earned a spot on the New York Times list of best restaurants in America. Chef Aidan McGee, who has reimagined pub fare with New England flair, joins us. That's all right now on The Culture Show.
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8: I'm Jared Bowen. This is The Culture Show. When makeup artist Bobby Brown began her career in the 1980s, the look was bold and dramatic. Contoured cheeks, smoky eyes, and faces masked in foundation. But she imagined something else, makeup that revealed rather than concealed, helping people look like themselves, only more confident. That vision became her signature no-makeup makeup look, and it grew into the billion-dollar global brand Bobby Brown Cosmetics. Years later, after the company was acquired by Estee Lauder and no longer reflected her philosophy, she walked away. In her new book, Still Bobby, she looks back on that journey from artist to mogul and what it means to build success without losing yourself along the way, including starting all over with her new cosmetics company, Jones Road, in her 60s. It's a candid portrait of creativity, resilience, and staying true to your own face, no matter how the industry changes. I caught up with Bobby Brown ahead of a book event at Emerson College, her alma mater and mine, which is where we started the conversation. Bobby Brown, welcome to The Culture Show. It's great to have you here.
10: Oh, thank you. I'm very excited to be here, and I'm really excited to go back to Emerson.
8: Well, maybe we should start there, because you talk about how much opened up for you, your understanding of what could lay before you in life by being able to devise your own major at Emerson.
10: Which is crazy, because I had dropped out of two schools and I didn't want to go back to school. And my mother insisted I get a college degree and pretty much, you know, made me realize that my passion was makeup. Well, there's no colleges that let you study makeup. Someone told me about Emerson College that had something called an interdisciplinary major. One of these days I have to Google what interdisciplinary means. I don't know. But it just meant that I could make up my own major. And so I flew up to look at the school, and I thought it was so cool. And honestly, I thought Boston was so cool. There was a Magic Pan Cafe that had, you know, that had like, you know, big tables outside. I'd never seen an outdoor cafe before. So that's why, that's the other reason I went to Emerson.
8: I was also struck to read how art history courses there also heavily influenced you and would set you on this path.
10: Well, the amazing thing for me going to Emerson is like I had people that told that taught me how to see things, like photography teachers that once said to me, you know, you see things, but you look, but you don't see anything. And I didn't know what that meant. And I started looking at this black and white photography, and I started to realize there are so many things that you don't notice. And art history for me, you know, with the old portraits and, you know, drawings, you understand who the people are that were drawn. And as a makeup artist, well, that's what I had to learn, how to make people look like when I was reading a play and how to design the makeup.
8: Well, how did you land on this conviction that you wanted to be? We'll talk about other areas of your conviction in a moment, but this conviction that this is what you wanted to do. You do talk about in the book the how glamorous your mother was, about being besotted by your Aunt Alice. Mm-hmm. But how did that translate to you to makeup and faces?
10: Well, I just was always experimenting and playing with makeup, and I just loved the power of it. And even, you know, going on vacation with my brother and my stepbrothers, when I was bored sitting around, I used to take makeup and make them bruises or just do things, you know, and I just thought it was so interesting. And I saw the power that I had using makeup. You know, if it wasn't theatrical makeup, it was to make myself look better or to make my mom look pretty. So I was always grabbing people and doing makeup.
8: And then you go to New York and you have this, it seems anyway from reading the book, this very linear vision that what you see being done and what I outlined in the introduction, all the heavy makeup is not for you. And even as a young person starting out the business, you're not going to conform to the industry norm.
10: Well, and not just that I wasn't going to, but I couldn't. Every time I tried to do makeup like I thought I was supposed to do, it was awful. Either I didn't have this natural artistic talent, or I just didn't like the way it looked. So I was constantly doing things that made it easier for me to apply makeup. And I realized if I bought a blush that looked like the colored cheeks when the model exercised, I wouldn't have to spend a lot of time blending a bad blush, because most makeup on the market was really hard to work with for people and just didn't look good. So I kind of hacked my way into being a makeup artist and making people look the way I thought they looked better.
8: Well, it's, I know you say you couldn't know how to do it otherwise, but if you have so many people telling you this is going to be the only way you're going to succeed, this is the only way you'll get into the magazine business, this is the only way that this photographer and then that photographer will call you, but yet you didn't bend, you didn't try to bend to them.
10: Well, I tried a little bit, I did, and I put myself in a lot of situations that were not my comfort zones. You know, working with photographers that wanted this over-the-top, you know, intense makeup that I just didn't like, you know, maybe they didn't hire me, or maybe I would accept less of those jobs. And I started to find my people and work with photographers and creative directors who liked what I did better. You know, it was one by one, it wasn't overnight. And, you know, things kind of snowballed. Like any freelance person knows, it's yes, you get one job. If they like you, they'll call you back again. If they don't like you, they don't call you back. But maybe you've met three people that day that work on other shoots and you might get a call. So you just start to kind of find your people. And I luckily found people I was comfortable with that liked what I did, because then it was not a comfortable situation when they don't love what you do.
8: Well, what was the satisfaction that came when people began to embrace your look and something with the beauty you saw others were finally seeing?
10: Well, I never sat back and said, aha, look what I did. you know, it just kind of, I was working and things were changing. You know, I'm someone that does okay when things change. And I, you know, I didn't try to conform to something that I wasn't. But then all of a sudden, things seemed to be changing around me. Either I was meeting more people, you know, I got my name in a lot of magazines. People knew who I was. So I started to get more jobs. And, you know, I guess now people look back and give me credit for being the woman or the person that changed the face of makeup. You know, I think that's a bit much, but I'll take it.
8: I want to pause for a second to talk about your being able to eventually meet Ally McGraw. She is someone who you'd seen as a young person, and that was an ideal of beauty. Again, very little makeup. And then what was it to be in this realm where you are Bobby Brown at this point, and you find yourself with Ally McGraw?
10: Well, I always, you know, credited the movie Love Story, and for me, seeing Ally McGraw when I was in middle school, because I never thought I was pretty. I thought you had to be blonde and look like a Barbie and, you know, or a cheerleader, and I just didn't. And when I saw Love Story and saw this big giant face on the screen with freckles and very little makeup and dark hair, you know, parted in the middle, I was like, oh my God, she kind of looks like me. And wow, she's so pretty. I guess I could be pretty. So I was always talking about, you know, finding what worked for me and the Ally McGraw moment. And when I was just turned 50, I was on the Today Show and they did a special happy birthday thing for me. And I talked about the Ally McGraw thing. And literally the next day, which was my actual birthday, the phone rang. And I said hello, and someone on the other end of it said, hi, it's Ally. And I'm like, yeah, right. I thought it was a prank. And she goes, no, Bobby, I heard you on the Today Show and I've read about you before. I just want you to know I've been wearing your makeup for years. I'm such a fan. That was a crazy moment. And eventually I did meet her in London and we had tea together. And I tried really hard to bring her into, you know, the then Bobby Brown Cosmetics as a model, and it just didn't work. But it would have been incredible.
8: I want to skip through your, by the way, if people are just tuning in, I'm speaking with Bobby Brown about her new book, Still Bobby. I want to skip ahead to what I found really poignant, and that's how you write about leaving Estee Lauder, which at this point had owned your company for a long time, definitely owned the company. No, there was such a divide at this point when you left over philosophy. They weren't adhering to yours. You could call it exiting, being fired. This was... You've created a billion-dollar industry, and I think this is, people can't understand this sometimes, how somebody who has built so much, who can have so much theoretical quote-unquote power, can find herself in this situation, but you did and found your way through it.
10: Well, I didn't know I was going to find my way through it at the time, and when it happened, I mean, it was a couple years. I stayed 22 years after we sold the company, so I was a corporate employee, not thinking that I still owned the brand and thinking I had all the power. And then I realized things were changing and everything was, you know, a lot of aggravation, a lot of fighting. And I'm not comfortable doing things I don't believe in. I'm just not, you know, I never wanted to be involved in any kind of products to teach people how to contour their faces. As soon as I left, by the way, they put out a contour palette, which I don't know how it did. I don't care, but it made no sense for, you know, for my philosophy. So when you know, anyone could read it in the book and you know, see what they think, whether they, you know, whether I quit, whether I got fired, whether, you know, what it was, I got fired, according to me. And really, it was a very painful time. I mean, I had never been, you know, fired before. I had never, and it was my baby. You know, I had this company before I started having children, and it was shocking, but it was also a relief because things were so aggravating. I know it was a relief to my husband, probably to my girlfriends, my Aunt Alice, because I was always complaining about not being able to do what I thought should be done. And so it was the first time in my life I had this blank, you know, canvas for me to rewrite a story. But I had to deal with a lot of the emotions first, or while I was doing it.
8: You talk about being this age, not being even remotely ready to retire, also having no hobbies.
10: Right.
8: As you look back in that time, what do you think fundamentally got you back on your feet and onto a very other successful path?
10: Well, I did a lot of things after I left the brand, and I just, you know, I had not my freedom because I still had 4.5 years left of a 25-year non-compete, but I had opportunity and time that I didn't have. So I went back to school, got my degree as a health coach from IIN. I also did a wellness brand. I worked on a hotel with my husband called The George. And I started doing makeup again because I realized that's what I loved. And during that time, I got a call from Masterclass. They asked me to make the first ever makeup masterclass. And I realized how much I missed what I really was, I think, put on this earth to do, which is makeup, because makeup for me is also a way to teach confidence, self-esteem, teach lifestyle, and just, you know, I had a platform and to be a voice of, you know, reason in this crazy world where when everyone thinks you should, you know, just alter your face with filler and things, it's me to say, no, you don't need it. Let me show you how to use makeup so you look better. So I had this idea. I was curious about, you know, the new world, as they say, of clean makeup, because, you know, anything Bobbi Brown or Estee Lauder, while it was natural colors, it was a lot of chemicals in the products. I didn't know if it was possible to create great products, but I started playing, and that's brought me back to when I was first doing this when I was young, and it just kind of rejuvenated me. I'm like, wow, this is so interesting. And I still, like, I'm in my office today, you know, in the middle of my book tour. This is the most fun I have. This is my hobby. You know, this is my golf, my tennis, my, you know, whatever, creating things and ideating things. And so I'm exactly where I should be. And I'm very fortunate that I did go through the bad times.
8: Yeah. Where do you think we are with faces today in terms of makeup and also surgery? There is obviously a lot of Botox in this country. There's a lot of cutting. There's a lot of surgery. I think about this all the time, I think because I watch a lot of British drama, and it seems like so many British women do not do anything to their faces in terms of surgery. And yet, we're finding a younger generation taking to TikTok, loving makeup, natural clean makeup, as you're saying. And I wonder if we're seeing a shift.
10: I don't think we're seeing enough of a shift. I would like there to be more of a shift, but I do notice when you see regular faces, especially on TV, it almost looks weird, right? I mean, you know, it's like, wow. And I haven't done anything to my face, and I'm on TV all the time, you know, but I, you know, I kind of teach the team around me, guys, we got to work on the light. Like, why does my neck look like a Sharpay? Like, how? But I'm not going under the knife, because, by the way, every time you do something, it alters something else. And frankly, it's like, does it really matter what you look like? It really matters how you feel, and it matters that you feel good with what you look like. And that's my message. And no, we're not there yet.
8: Well, last question, a question I've never been able to ask before, because I've never found this situation. Your son is now the CEO of your company, Jones Road. I've talked to lots of couples where one may be the CEO, the other works alongside. What is it to have your son as the CEO of your company?
10: It's really unexpected. You know, this is our second son out of three. And he was a strength and conditioning coach. He didn't go to business school. He just slowly started moving up. When he joined our company, he already was new growth and knew a lot of the new things, you know, in moving products. And he had gone back to school and gotten some, you know, experience. And then he slowly started doing everyone's job better. Luckily, he can't do mine. And, you know, it's incredible. But, you know, like, anyone knows that works with anyone, it's not easy. And especially when it's your family, we have worked really hard with how we talk to each other. And just to make things even more complicated, my head of brand is his wife. So they live right around the corner from my office. They have my two grandkids. We see them all, you know, when we're in town, every single day. And it's pretty incredible. And I'm so proud when I sit in the room and he sounds like the smartest, you know, person in the room.
8: So there's no ever trying to suspend the notion that you have a family relationship. It all comes together.
10: Yeah, we don't mean it. We have also, my creative director works here. Her sister works here. You know, so we don't, you know, we're not a big corporation, even though it's a big company. you know, so yeah, there is some inbreeding here, but you know, the way it goes.
8: Well, Bobby Brown, it's been so much fun to speak with you today. The book is really fantastic. And again, especially where you talk about the really hard parts, right? I think it's so important for people to understand how to, one way to at least come through them. Thank you so much for being with us today.
10: My pleasure.
8: Coming up, Boston's own Donnie Wahlberg on Boston Blue, the new spinoff of Blue Bloods. He joins us to talk about what it's like to bring Detective Danny Reagan home and give the long-running franchise a Boston twist. This is The Culture Show. Stay with us.
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4: I'm Jared Bowen. This is The Culture Show. Donnie Wahlberg, familiar to millions as Blue Bloods detective Danny Reagan, spent 14 seasons trading barbs, saying grace, and solving crimes in New York City. Now, Danny Reagan is back, but this time he's doing it Boston style. Blue Bloods followed a multi-generational law enforcement family bound by duty, faith, and those famous Sunday dinners. In Boston Blue, Wahlberg once again steps into Reagan's shoes, this time moving the New York detective to Wahlberg's own hometown, where new partners, new families, and new moral crossroads await.
5: Boston PD! Stop where you are! 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
6: Where I'm from, it's a shield.
8: Danny, you have a reputation.
9: Yeah, for getting things done.
8: What do you think, Reagan?
9: I think we take this ride together.
5: Is this the one who found the body?
9: Only in Boston.
4: A Boston native, entrepreneur, and member of New Kids on the Block, Donnie Wahlberg carries both his city and his character into a fresh story of justice, family, and belonging, and a new chapter in the Blue Bloods universe. He joins us to talk about the homecoming for himself and the series. Donnie Wahlberg, welcome to The Culture Show. It's great to speak with you.
9: You as well. What a lovely introduction. Thank you. you said too much.
4: Yeah. Well, the city is very excited about this moment. But tell me about this moment for you in being able to continue what was so important to you in the Blue Bloods family.
9: Well, it's interesting, you know, because there's the Blue Bloods part of it and carrying on, you know, the things that I love about Blue Bloods. I love the show. I love the character. I love, you know, the concept and the themes of it. You know, family, faith, and tradition on television they were missing for a while, and they're there, and it's really cool to have it back in this new show. And it's fun to do it as a fish out of water. You know, I am a Bostonian, but I played a New Yorker for basically 15 years, and the New Yorkers taught me well about tormenting Bostonians. I get to bring that aspect to it, which is a little difficult at times. It's not fun poo-pooing on all things Boston, but it's, you know, everyone knows my heart is in that city, and bringing the show back there and bringing Boston to Blue Bloods, I guess you could say, it's really fun. It's something I kind of wouldn't even allow myself to think of or dream of because it just seemed so far-fetched. But when Blue Bloods ended, I was hoping to get a call that it was coming back, and instead I got a call, do you want to move it to Boston? And it kind of knocked me back a little bit. I didn't jump at it, believe it or not, even though, you know, the idea of doing something for Boston was wonderful. It took me a minute because I still hadn't processed Blue Bloods going away. I had to sort of change my my approach to how I viewed this as not it being a nail in the coffin, but Blue Bloods, but an opportunity to keep the Blue Bloods legacy and the Reagan traditions alive, but do it, you know, for Boston and be a fish out of water. And that suddenly gave the character a chance to grow, which I think was important. I don't know if I could play the character another decade and a half doing the same things I already did. So in many ways, it made it possible, I think, by moving him out of New York.
4: Well, how does it change for you as an actor too, to have this different setting, this different team to some degree? I know that Bridget Moynihan is also back as a director already, but how has the chemistry changed for you to have this new setting?
9: You know, it's interesting because Danny, much like I know Boston like the back of my hand, Danny knows New York like the back of his hand. And suddenly he's coming to a new world where he's not that guy. And even though Danny scoffed at, you know, his dad's power often on the show and pushed back on it and wanted to be his own man, you know, he was known in New York, right, for being part of that family. And he probably didn't like to think that he leaned on his dad's weight sometimes, but he probably unwittingly benefited from it. And that's gone. You know, he's in a new city. He doesn't know the neighborhoods. He doesn't know the streets. He doesn't know where to go. And he doesn't even know what door to walk into in the police station, right? So it's a really a whole new thing. And then you throw in this new family who he befriends and who become like a surrogate to him because they have so much in common, because they're a law enforcement family, because it actually gives him a common ground and a knowing, you know, him and his new partner, Lena Silver, they have a connection instantly, I think, because they both know what it's like to come from a prominent law enforcement family. They know the good of that and they know the bad of that. And they bond over that. And I think the fact that that family is there for him really helps ease the transition for him.
4: And I know the family dinners return. And of course, family dinners were a staple of Blue Bloods. I think, you know, it's funny. I was thinking that All Creatures Great and Small here at GBH is masterpiece. I think they somewhat maybe cribbed from you a little bit because that's a staple of their show, too. What have you learned in interacting with people over all these years that is so meaningful to them to see family members come together when you know that a lot of families probably aren't coming together themselves just for time reasons, school and everything?
9: Yeah, I think, look, it was the centerpiece of the show. Leonard Goldberg, the great television producer, who you know, he just knew that was going to mean something to people, and he was right. And I've been stopped everywhere. Celtics games, airplanes, trains, you know, you name it. Somebody always tells me how much that scene means to them. Even New Kids concerts, you know, families come now, like dads of fans are coming, and you know, just to meet Danny Reagan and say thanks for the family dinner scene. And so it's universal, right? Family is universal. And I think, you know, the Reagan family, while it was an Irish Catholic New York family, families from all walks of life could relate to them and could relate to that shared family experience. And I think, you know, having a family in law enforcement back on TV, it's great because I think, as I said, it's universal, right? And I think people can relate to family no matter what. And it's something that, unless you're an only child and don't come from that, then you can live vicariously through these families. But it's a real bonding thing. I think, you know, the way that when you watch a family come together and bond on television and disagree with each other sometimes and have arguments and still respect each other at the end of a disagreement and still love each other, I think it's unifying and relatable to people in so many ways that, you know, society doesn't often allow us to do anymore, right? But with family, you can disagree and you can make up and you can respect each other's opinions and love each other at the end of the day. And I think that's Blue Bloods gave us a chance to do that. And I think Boston Blue will as well.
4: I'm speaking with Donnie Wahlberg about Boston Blue, where he stars and is executive producer. I want to ask what it's like to be filming here. I know that you're doing a lot of the filming in Toronto, but you did film here. I had a prism into that because I won't say which neighborhood, but you filmed directly in front of my house. So I was able to look out the window. I had to leave and come to do this show before you arrived on the scene, but I saw all that came together that day. But what has it been to be back in Boston and shooting on the public streets where people are pretty excited about this?
9: Incredible. I have to say, like, I did learn one thing. You know, when I was first approached about the show, I assumed we were going to Boston full time, which would have been a dream come true. And then after, you know, my name was on the contract, they were like, well, we got to kind of do it somewhere else. I was like, wait a minute. You know, we got to do something in Boston. You can't replicate Boston outside. You know, being able to come down there and film, I learned two things. One, I was right. You can't replicate Boston. And two, it would have been difficult to shoot the entire show there because it was hard to get a lot done because I was taking so many pictures and talking to so many people. And, you know, the duck boat tours would stop and, you know, I'd have to go take pictures with the entire boat. And it was an incredible homecoming. It was wonderful. It was wonderful to share Boston with the cast and let them see how fantastic the city is. And they all learned so much about it in such a short time and fell in love with the city. So it inspired everyone in the cast being in the streets of Boston and filming and getting to talk to Bostonians. It inspired them all. And we all went back to Toronto with such a sense of purpose. But I think finances and the times we're in our industry, it's tough. I mean, there's not a lot of shows being made. There's not a lot of product on television. And I did have to confront the fact that we couldn't do this full time in Boston. And it was disappointing and frustrating. And it almost was a deal breaker. But I thought better to do some of it in Boston than do nothing in Boston. And so I once everyone agreed to let us do something in Boston, then it made it then I said, okay, I'll stick to the show and we'll do it. And man, we got some great, great scenes. We got to shoot at Fenway and the Boston Common and all over the place. And it's so beautiful to look at. And it gives me such a great sense of pride when I see the show to see Boston all over it.
4: Well, it's a good thing because then I get my parking back too. If you're not on my street
9: every day. We definitely turned the city upside down for a week. And you know, honestly, I left and I thought, I'm not sure we could do much more than a week here and there because it was so, we probably wasted 4 hours a day just taking pictures and talking to the locals. And I wouldn't change a second of it, but it would get expensive over the course of a full year.
4: Well, speaking of not changing a second of it, how do you describe this moment of your life where you've been able to launch this show? New Kids has its residency in Las Vegas. There's Wahlburgers. There's so much that you're able to do at this point in your career.
9: Well, I mean, in many ways, I try not to think of it in that context of like, all these different things that I have to do, right? And I kind of try to look at it as all these cool things I get to be a part of. You know, yes, it's challenging. It's a lot of work, but it's nothing like the work my parents did to feed 9 kids. It's nothing that difficult. And it's everything that I've always sort of worked for. And now I get to do it. So while it's taxing and it's a lot of juggling, it's a privilege, you know, to be able to do things that I love to do. And, you know, I will say far more challenging than I anticipated. I will say that. I've done Blue Bloods for 14 years and done all these other things. I've filmed non-scripted shows for Wahlburgers, and me and my wife had a show, and I was still doing the New Kids tours and all these different things. But now being a producer on Boston Blue and creating the Vegas show at the same time, that was a lot. I took on a lot. And, you know, I've never been like auditioning actors on Zoom while working with Joey and Jordan and Danny and John on stage two days before opening night of a residency. The amount of time and effort it took to get both things launched at the same time was a lot. Again, not complaining. Not anything I didn't want to do and didn't enjoy doing. Just it was a lot more than I kind of expected. So I definitely all the years of training for this moment, I guess, prepared me, but it was still a great challenge.
4: Is there one that informs the rest of your life more than the other, whether it's being in the band and the rigors of that, or doing a show for 14 seasons, or is it just a culmination of all the efforts and how it leads you?
9: They constantly inform each other. I learn, you know, how to work with Tom Selleck from working with, you know, Jordan Knight and Joey McIntyre. And I learn how to, you know, talk to my bandmates in a more productive way, because I have so many ideas, right? But I had to learn from working with writers, you know, too many ideas can be confusing and can just shut down a conversation. So when I was a kid, I just tell the guys in the new kids, oh my God, we should do this, and we should do this, and we should do that. And, you know, we should have a train drive on the stage, and we get off the train, and it looks like the T. And, you know, and it was, they were like, dude, slow down. Like, we love your ideas, but you're overwhelming us. And I worked with writers for so long that I learned how to approach it in a different way. And now I develop my ideas and reinforce my ideas, and I have explanations for how the ideas will work and how, you know, and I'm prepared for any questions that could come my way about what won't work. And so everything informs everything else, and they both feed each other, right? It's like when I'm need a break from acting, I can jump on stage with the guys and lean on them and be part of this cool band. And you know, the constant, of course, is our fans. They show up for all of it and support all of it, and I'm incredibly grateful to them. And they really are kind of like why I still love to do it, right? Because of the joy that it brings so many people. That brings me joy in my life. And so it's just, it all services each other, and it all is part of, you know, the sort of this magical journey. And I love it all, and I'm grateful for it all. And you know, again, if you would have told me at 14 I could be doing all these things at 56, I would probably have said, wait, I'm gonna live to be 56. Yeah. And and then I would have thought, oh wow, well, I can't wait to get there to do all these cool things. So, you know, I'm just incredibly fortunate and blessed, and I'm really thankful for it all.
4: Donnie Wahlberg, thank you so much for your time today. We appreciate it, and congratulations on the show.
9: Thank you so very much. It's a real treat to talk to you.
4: Donnie Wahlberg.
9: And sorry we disturbed your neighborhood.
4: The worst was that I didn't even get to see it happen.
9: Right,
4: because I had to go to work.
9: Sorry. We'll sidebar and schedule next time so we can make it all work out for all of us.
4: I appreciate that. Donnie Wahlberg is an actor, entrepreneur, and member of New Kids on the Block. He's reprised his role as Detective Danny Reagan from Blue Bloods and the CBS spinoff Boston Blue. Coming up, we raise a pint to McGonagall's, the Irish pub that joined the New York Times list of America's best restaurants. That conversation is next on The Culture Show. Stay with us.

0: trade tensions between the U.S. and Canada are on the rise again with a new round of tariffs from both sides. All the hostility has actually been a boon to one Canadian industry, wine.
1: I mean, our sales are up dramatically, and that's not just true of me, that's true of pretty much all the wineries in Niagara.
0: As most provinces ban sales of American booze, local producers are tapping in. Hear that story next time on The World.
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4: And the Boston Speakers Series with its upcoming 2026-2027 season. 7 evenings featuring Pete Buttigieg, former UK Prime Minister Boris Johnson, financial journalist Andrew Ross Sorkin, and former NASA head Charles Bolden. BostonSpeakers.org.

0: I'm Jared Bowen. This is The Culture Show. McGonagall's Pub in Dorchester pulled off something no other Irish pub has. It earned a spot on the New York Times list of the 50 best restaurants in America. It's a national nod to what locals already knew. Chef Aidan McGee is reinventing pub fare with a New England accent. At McGonagall's, you'll find a twist on mozzarella sticks, truffle-dusted cheese croquettes. There's also seafood chowder brimming with haddock, mussels, and salmon. And his oven-roasted corn ribs give vegetables star billing. McGee is proving that the comfort and camaraderie of a pub can also be home to some of the most exciting food in the country. Aidan McGee, welcome to The Culture Show. Congratulations.
1: Thank you very much. Thanks for having us.
0: Well, did you have any... I know this is a relatively new restaurant. Very new. Did you have a sense that this was coming?
1: No. We were open just 8 months now, so it was a bit of a shock, to be honest. I think when you open restaurants, you kind of go into a silo and concentrate day to day and get consistent and better and keep pushing what we're doing. And then we just kind of got a message via Instagram. I got a DM, have you time for talk? And I honestly didn't think it would have been this. But they apparently they told us they'd been in a few times eating, and they were really impressed with what they had, the whole experience from the drinks to the atmosphere in the bar. So they kind of ticked all the boxes that we were going for. So that's great.
0: How affirming. How did you celebrate?
1: We closed on the Sunday night and took all the staff out, which was definitely a good thing to be doing.
0: Well, tell me about what you, and we should say that you're also the chef behind the Dubliner, which is also very acclaimed. What did you set out to do with McGonagall's?
1: The both bars really, I came to Boston, my wife's from upstate New York, and we came over vacation to visit her parents, and I went into an Irish bar and it was like mozzarella sticks and corned beef and cabbage and stuff, and it was very confusing, but obviously that was the market of what people perception. But Irish food's like completely different. If you go there, it's wholesome, there's a lot of vegetables, it's all hearty, it's all fresh fish. And New England has got all that. You know, that when you go up to Vermont, the dairy, it's the same. It's just nearly, well, we always say it's the next parish over Ireland. But it's basically the same kind of terroir. And then once we kind of started looking at that and we really honed in on the basics and getting that right, we make bread there, we make butter, everything. So that was kind of the core of it, and getting the service right, even having a coffee program that, you know, you can get a cappuccino in an Irish pub, which sounds mad, but that it's not been done, but, you know, it was just drip coffee. So those little things, I think, kind of change the perception of what an Irish pub is.
0: Well, how is it to do that? Because we know that spaghetti and meatballs, for instance, isn't necessarily Italian. We know the Chinese food that we grew up eating isn't necessarily Chinese food. Did you find that you were having to counter what expectations might be, that they might be thinking they'll have the mozzarella sticks and whatever?
1: Yeah, and I think originally we had a white lamb stew on at the Dubliner, which would be a kind of traditional thickened with mashed potatoes, and it's like a navran of lamb, like a French classic dish, but the Irish kind of took it on, and you kind of like slow cook the lamb necks on the bone and stuff like that there. But the people then were kind of, it was like either you loved it or it kind of change your perception. You're like, what? No, where's the beef one? So we did we did change it, and the day we changed it, two people came in and went, where's the lamb? So I think we kind of took the bull by the horns and did really start changing stuff and stuck by our guns, and I think it's paying off.
0: Well, you have also worked in Michelin-starred restaurants in England, in London. So where does that fit into creating this Irish menu that seems to be, from what I'm hearing from you, rooted in some culinary tradition?
1: Yeah, that level of food, obviously the Michelin Guide now is coming in November to Boston, which is really, really exciting. For me anyway, I think it's amazing for the city to kind of highlight what's happening in Boston.

0: But when you work at that level, you kind of don't stop standards. And I think adding that kind of expertise into pub food, it kind of highlights some, you know, and but it's, again, simple things done right, really disciplined, you know, everything's kind of precision and recipes and, you know, consistency and training and all that kind of stuff that you would do at that level consistently over a long period of time, kind of implanting that into a pub atmosphere pays off.
1: I want to ask about a few of your meals I'm so curious about, because I haven't been there yet. I intend to go. Spiced bag, your spiced bag. Speaking of Chinese food,
0: yeah,
1: this sounds so fascinating.
0: Yeah, so it obviously in Dorchester, it's a community, and that is a pub. It's not a bar, it's a pub. It's a public house. So that's really important, where, you know, every Monday we give back a percentage of our take to a local charity, stuff like that there. We do pizzas. There's a big pizza movement, believe it or not, in Ireland at the moment. Quizzes on a Wednesday. On Thursday we do a few different things, and then the weekends music. So I think the kind of the question
1: I was asking you about the spiced bag, spice bag on the menu.
0: One of those dishes. So basically how it happened was, Irish people were out drinking late at night, they go into their local Chinese, and then we would be like, I'll just put it into a bag and put curry sauce in it. So they kind of evolved into this fried chicken with fries, peppers, in a loads of Chinese five spice and curry, and then you pour it into in a bag and you eat it out of the bag. Little things like that there kind of influences the people. You know, it's fun. It's a good pub dish. If you're watching the Patriots win, if you're watching the Red Sox win or whatever, it's a good pub dish, but it's also something that Irish people would relate to. If they've seen it on the menu, they know exactly. It's our biggest seller.
1: Is it now?
0: Yeah, it's quite funny. It's and even for TikTok and stuff like that there, it's a big hit.
1: And the mozzarella sticks that are no longer mozzarella sticks. No, so, I love this accommodation here.
0: Yeah, so we basically make all Irish cheese and add a bit of truffle mayonnaise into it, and a freshly grated cheese on top. So it's like a gooey Irish cheese. So no mozzarella, pure Irish cheese is in there.
1: Your menu, I was looking at it the other day, the prices are so reasonable. This, I wonder how intentional that is and how you're able to do that.
0: Working with suppliers is a big one. I think people eating out now, they'll spend whatever on Uber Eats or to get it delivered, but it's nearly cheaper to just go in and sit down. Because when people come in, they may have an extra beverage or whatever it is, but also it's kind of menu engineering. You know, there's a lot of backward stuff that you can do to help the food cost across the board. But also, people, back to the public house and the pub, we want somebody to come out and have something to eat and a few beers Tuesday and Thursday and don't feel they can't afford it, because, you know, people, it's a tough time, I think, financially for a lot of people at the current economic situation. So I think that's one of the things we wanted to do, to make sure that people can afford to eat out.
1: If you're just tuning in, I'm speaking with Chef Aidan McGee, co-founder and executive chef of McGonagall's, which was one of two Boston restaurants, just the only two, named to the New York Times list of best restaurants in the United States. To stay with the public house nature again of what you're doing, how did all of that planning come together to think about how the space would be used? I know you have an upstairs, you have downstairs, you have entertainment, and how it all comes together.
0: Yeah, so the top bar is very much the more pubby side of things, and then downstairs we have a large stage where we take Irish musicians over from Ireland, well known in their identity, and you might have even seen Ed Sheeran played with us at the Dubliner. So the top bar is very much your lunch trade, and we get a lot of solo people sitting at the bar, which is nice, you know, to come in, they can have a chat with the bartender, and that is back to what a pub is. You know, they can talk, they'll meet John and Mary from down the street, and that whole culture, the pub culture in Ireland, you know, there might be a bachelor that lost his wife, you know, and maybe listening to his radio, and he'll walk down to the pub and have a wee glass of Guinness and a whiskey, and he can talk to the barmaid, and that's that, or bartenders. That's what a pub really is. A sense of community is core, and that top bar really is that emphasis on that.
1: What's the community in which you grew up?
0: It was my dad was a chef as well and a farmer, so we kind of were eating very well. Looking back on it, it was mad. Like, we would have duck eggs with fresh milk, soda bread, oats. My granny would make butter, eating amazingly. Which, when I went to London then, none of that was accessible. I was like, what is going on here? you kind of have to adapt, don't you? But growing up there was amazing. You know, it was a good local communities and stuff like that there. Local pubs, like I worked in one local pub in behind the bar, and it was exactly that. But it was normal, you know. And I think the whole sense of, you know, the drinking culture in Ireland has changed drastically, where, you know, now there is a fresh wave of what is Irish culture. You know, the probably some of the best actresses and actors around the world were no longer kind of, you know, digging holes. An educated Irish that's around the world now doing great things, it's great to see.
1: How did it change the drinking culture?
0: I think the next generation, there's a lot of things like the smoking ban. Not many people smoke in Ireland now, so you couldn't smoke in the pubs. A lot of more coffee shops and stuff, and I think people's a lot more health conscious, and I think also we've seen huge upsales in zero alcohol purchases of zero Guinness and stuff like that there. And I think the stigma, I think that was the biggest one, that it's okay not to drink. You know, instead of sitting there drinking a Coca-Cola the whole night, you can have something that's tastes like beer, but you just want to feel you're okay in the morning.
1: Exactly, and especially if you have good chips to go with it.
0: Yeah.
1: But on the drinking side, I understand that your Guinness pour is pretty exceptional, but it's with good reason that you've changed the infrastructure about how the Guinness is poured.
0: Yeah, so Orn, who's one of the owners, Orn McGonigal, actually, the McGonigal's is his second name. So he got the lines from Ireland. So the lines, it's a bit geeky, but I'll explain. So the lines, the beer comes through, are a lot bigger than normal lines. So in America, all the Guinness goes through the lager lines, the same thing. So if it's the lines bigger, there's less gas inside and it's smoother. And also we have a temperature controlled, so it's a little bit colder than normal. Guinness shouldn't be like, you know, American generally love cold,
1: yes, yeah.
0: cold beer. But Guinness shouldn't be like ice cold. It should be, you know, around 37, 38 degrees, like smooth, and it tastes a lot better.
1: So it's not just a thing when everybody says, oh, the Guinness is not the same here. It turns out for good reason.
0: Yes, yeah, it's definitely not. And I think, obviously, if you go to Ireland and you're sitting in an Irish pub in Ireland and it's raining outside and you're having a pint of Guinness beside the fire, that'll add to the taste, I'm sure.
1: Exactly. I did, having been to Ireland, when I came back, I thought, this isn't the same, but I can't tell why. Is it just because it's not so gorgeous outside? I want to go back to the pizza. What's the exploration of pizza that you're doing that's reflective of what's happening in Ireland right now?
0: So there's a couple of really good restaurants. Orn's brother also has got a pizza place called Manny Pizza, which is like a Roman style pizza. But also you've got Flout Pizza in Belfast. They're coming over. They've been doing a few pop-ups in New York and stuff like that there. But they're just taking, I think COVID as well helped, where people's sourdough and pizzas and stuff like that there. So there's a lot of really good, there's the guys in Galway, the Dough Brothers. So they've kind of started pushing that, and people are starting to learn themselves that they're not going to settle for a bad pizza. So we put in a pizza oven, which was fun carrying it down and putting it together. It's in between like a New York style and New Haven style, and it's very popular. But again, that's kind of down as well, the price point. But we want it to be really good, and that somebody can come in. They don't feel bloated. They don't feel that they need a nap after eating one of the pizzas.
1: So you just mentioned The Edge coming to the Dubliner, which I had forgotten about. Ed Sheeran was also there.
0: The Edge wasn't. I think Oren would love if you two rocked up.
1: Oh, okay.
0: He's a big fan. But it was just Ed Sheeran.
1: So what was that like for him to come to your restaurant and be there?
0: It was hard to keep secret.
1: Yeah.
0: But it was epic, amazing to see, opening a bar, getting it all up and running, and then like 2 years later, probably one of the biggest pop stars in the world rocks it. It's pretty good.
1: Have you stayed in touch with him?
0: No, I'm sure he's not interested in my mobile number.
1: Although he's coming back, he's touring, so he'll get the invite.
0: Yeah, you'll never know where he'd show up. But he's playing two gigs, I think.
1: Yeah.
0: And he's got, actually, he's promoting really good Irish artists up and coming, Aaron Rowe, who played with him, and also Amble. So they're all doing his pre-shows. So, and they hit another trad band that gig with him. But obviously Ed Sheeran's Irish, we all know that, but he just has an English accent. But no, I think his parents are Irish.
1: Well, final question for you. Do you have I know it's always a difficult question to choose perhaps a favorite thing. Maybe they're all like children, but what are you most proud of or most excited about on the menu right now?
0: I think the Sunday roast, the Sunday lunch. When I was in the UK, I was involved in a pub called the Truscott Arms, and we won the best in Great Britain. And we were actually doing a photo shoot this morning with it. So it's very much like I think things that are missing now is the people sitting down eating and talking without their phones or the TV or, the basic stuff, that how was your day and stuff like that there. So it's more, we do roast beef, roast pork, turkey, traditional turkey and ham. And we serve loads of sides. And for me, that's like a really good pub opener, that you meat and two veg, simple, but it's all sourced local, and we use Adams Village, the butchers down there, and that kind of, that sitting down, having a few beers, talking, that's what it's all about.
1: And I saw the press you got when you did this in the UK as well. It must have been very satisfying to know that you were bringing people together and slowing people down. This is what we all talk about. Just slow down, put the phone down. In fact, don't even bring in the phone, leave it in the car and just be together.
0: Yeah, definitely. When that happened, that was huge because we didn't know anything about it, but it was in the Sunday Times and there was a line outside the pub and we hadn't opened. And I was like, that's weird, why are they? And then somebody just put it at the window, and I was like, oh my God. We sold out roast within 30 minutes that day.
1: Oh my goodness.
0: Yeah, we were like hundreds of people showed up.
1: Well, you are the Ed Sheeran of the restaurant world. It's established. Well, Aidan McGee, thank you so much for being here, and again, congratulations. What an honor for you.
0: Thank you very much.
1: Chef Aidan McGee, co-founder and executive chef of McGonagall's. He's also oversees the Dubliner's Kitchen. McGonagall's has been named to the New York Times list of the 50 best restaurants in America. Thank you for listening to another edition of The Culture Show. Our crew is Max Chow Gillette, Kate Dellis, and Chelsea Murs. Today's engineer is Bill Piacciatelli. Thanks as well to Dave Goodman, and our intern is Avery Morin. I'm Jared Bowen. Have a great day.
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9: It's not just Ukrainians fighting Russia. Hundreds of foreign soldiers from Colombia have joined them. Learning of their fate back home, say their families, has become impossible.
10: We have tried to grieve, but it's difficult. We don't have proof he's dead.
9: I'm Marco Werman. The UN calls Sudan's civil war the worst humanitarian crisis in the world, but it's getting scant attention.
11: It is a war on civilians, and that is something that should affect and interest everyone.
9: And with the U.S. and Canada in a trade war, one Canadian industry is cashing in, wine.
12: I mean, our sales are up dramatically, and that's not just true of me, that's true of pretty much all the wineries in Niagara.
9: Plus, Messi, Djokovic, and the psychology of when to walk away from competition, and a rural town in Australia makes a name for itself, one vintage tractor at a time. That's all ahead today on The World.
13: Live from NPR News in Washington, I'm Lakshmi Singh. Congress has managed to avoid a government shutdown as voters head to the polls this fall. The U.S. House voted today to extend federal spending at current levels through mid-December, and President Trump is expected to sign it. NPR's Sam Greenglass reports.
14: The extension avoids the political peril of a prolonged shutdown ahead of the midterms. The Senate already passed the measure in August, and the House has now followed with a bipartisan vote, 370 to 48. Congress failed to prevent two record-long shutdowns in the last year, as lawmakers came to impasses over expiring health subsidies and proposals to limit the tactics of immigration agents. In the end, Democrats extracted few concessions, and Congress eventually passed funding agreements, set to expire at the end of this month. Talks to fund the government again for a full fiscal year broke down this summer. Now that funding fight has been punted to the end of the year. Sam Greenglass, NPR News.
13: The U.S. military says it has resumed strikes in Iran. This is the second day of strikes after a month-long lull in violence. Earlier in the day, Iran's president said his country is willing to go back to a ceasefire it reached with the U.S. in June, if the Trump administration is willing to do so as well. Here's NPR's Hadil Al-Shalchi.
15: U.S. Central Command said in a statement that U.S. forces struck targets belonging to the Islamic Revolutionary Guard Corps after Iranian attacks against commercial shipping in the Strait of Hormuz. It also said Iranian forces tried to attack American service members deployed in the region. There was no immediate comment from the Revolutionary Guards, but Iranian state media reported explosions in various Iranian cities. On Monday, the U.S. military said its forces struck after observing the Revolutionary Guard Corps preparing to launch rockets with sea mines into the Strait of Hormuz. Iran responded by targeting U.S. installations in Jordan and the UAE. Hadil Al-Shalchi, NPR News, Istanbul.
13: Wendell Berry, the Kentucky-born novelist, poet, and environmentalist who encouraged people to embrace the simple life, has died. His publicist says he passed away yesterday at the age of 92. Readers got to know Berry through the ways he talked about how he experienced his surroundings while farming his land. On one occasion, he read from a poem about slowing down.
16: Breathe with unconditional breath the unconditioned air. Shun electric wire. Communicate slowly. Live a three-dimensioned life.
13: In 2012, President Obama presented Berry with a National Humanities Medal. 3 years later, Berry was the first living author to be inducted into the Kentucky Writers Hall of Fame. From Washington, this is NPR News.
17: Good afternoon. With the latest from the GBH newsroom, I'm Henry Santoro. A number of issues are motivating voters as they head to the polls this primary day. Ann Jaka is a Cambridge resident who was outcasting her ballot earlier today. She says the biggest thing on her mind is the housing crunch.
18: Locally, I'm aware of the housing situation. I had to move after 35 years because I couldn't afford the rent anymore, and it just kept going up, up, up.
17: Polls are open across all Massachusetts until 8 this evening, and starting at 8, we will bring you special coverage of the primary election and the results as they come in right here on GBH 89.7. The MBTA launched two new pilot programs today meant to make public transit more affordable and easier to use. We have more from GBH's Diana Dame.
19: Under one program, subway and bus riders can now make unlimited transfers across transit modes within a two-hour period and pay just one fare, whichever one's highest. And with the other program, express buses between downtown Boston and certain suburbs are having their fares cut by more than 50%, with riders now looking at a cost of $1.70 each way. The T is also planning to launch a pilot that will eliminate subway, bus, and ferry fares for people 75 and up who don't drive, though there's no start date for that program. Diana Dame, GBH News.
17: In the forecast, rain and upper 60s today, clouds and low 70s tomorrow, showers and thunderstorms on Thursday, high about 80 degrees. It is 70 degrees right now, really wet in Watertown. It's raining in Raintree, it's swampy in Swampscott. 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
21: This is The World. I'm Marco Werman. Thanks for joining us. We start our coverage this Tuesday with the Ukraine war. For the past 6 days, Russia has unleashed its aerial weaponry on Ukraine. Overnight, at least a dozen people were killed in the capital, Kyiv, by a salvo of ballistic missiles, drones, and glide bombs. It's widely thought the Kremlin is trying to exploit Ukraine's shortage of Patriot missiles, one of the few defensive systems capable of intercepting Russia's ballistic weapons. Reporter Jared Goyette has been in Kyiv for the past 3 years covering the war. He says nothing has compared to the past week.
22: Kyiv has never been under such prolonged and consistent attack, because the way that they did it is that they staggered the attacks so that the alarm would go off, then there would be the all clear, and then in like 5 or 10 minutes, there'd be another alarm. So it was like constant alarms.
21: We'll hear more from Jared Goyette in a few minutes. From the beginning of Russia's full-scale invasion, Ukraine has welcomed foreign fighters willing to help in their defense. More and more of these foreign fighters are from South America, mainly from Brazil and Colombia. Men with military experience and willing to serve on the front lines are attracted to Ukraine by the high wages. Many, though, are not coming back home, and their families are desperately seeking answers. Manuel Reda has more from the Colombian capital.
23: At her small home in Bogota, Jennifer Roman flips through an old album with photos of her brother Jonathan, wondering where he might be now. The former police officer enlisted in the Ukrainian army last year, seeking a better income. But the Ukrainian army says he disappeared on February 15th during a mission in the Donbass region. We have tried to grieve, but it's difficult because we don't have proof he's dead. We have cried with joy when we hear rumors that he could be a prisoner of war. Hundreds of Colombians are currently fighting for Ukraine's army, which pays up to $4,000 a month to those who serve on the front lines. These are appealing sums for working-class families like the Romans. They live in a favela on the edge of the city. The usual income here is less than $500 a month. In her kitchen, where she cooks with a countertop portable stove, Maria Roman says that her son was encouraged to enlist in Ukraine's army by former colleagues at Bogota's police force, who said they had survived the war and managed to save thousands of dollars. Jonathan wanted to ensure a better future for his 9-year-old daughter, she says. He wanted her to study in university. Jennifer says that her brother had plans for the whole family. He said that with the money he earned in Ukraine, he would buy a car and take us on vacation. I've never been to the sea, Jennifer says, so he told me he would take me there as well. But now Jonathan is missing, like many other Colombians who have joined the distant conflict in Ukraine. According to Colombian authorities, nearly 450 Colombians have gone missing while fighting for Ukraine's army, and 160 Colombians fighting on the Russian side are also missing. The families of the disappeared have been staging protests in Bogota to get more support in the search of their relatives. Recently, Jennifer and some of the other families tried to block a highway that leads into Bogota to get the government's attention. Sonia Sousa says her son has been missing for 12 months. After she stopped hearing from him, she reported him as missing to Colombian authorities, which then had to send a letter to their embassy in Poland to ask Ukraine's government to open a file. Her relatives have been listed as missing by many government agencies, she says, but we want more information on what happened to them. Finding a missing soldier can be complicated, especially if they've been killed in the front lines. Carlos Ramirez, a human rights lawyer, has been trying to help families with their searches. Many bodies cannot be retrieved immediately because they're in combat zones or in areas now controlled by enemy forces, he says. Ramirez points out that some bodies are difficult to identify because they've been incinerated. In Colombia, the relatives of missing soldiers are now providing DNA samples to authorities to help identify bodies that are in bad shape. Initially, families were doing these DNA tests on their own at a high cost, Ramirez says. But now we have convinced Colombia's government to gather these samples for free and send them to police in Russia and Ukraine. Jennifer Roman says she's frustrated with the long wait. She's raising funds to travel to Ukraine, where she'd like to search for her brother in hospitals and morgues. If he's dead, we'll have to accept that, she says. He deserves a dignified burial. His mother and his daughter deserve closure. For The World, I'm Manuel Rueda, in Bogota.
9: It's not only Colombian families searching for missing loved ones in Ukraine. The same is true of Brazilians, many of whom reach out to Jared Goyet for help. He's a Portuguese-speaking reporter who's been in Kyiv for 3 years. He came to the attention of Brazilian families after writing a story earlier this year about the death of a recruit in a Brazilian-led fighting force deployed to Ukraine. Jared joined me earlier today from Kyiv and explained why people are reaching out to him.
0: They're looking for someone in Ukraine that will respond to them, that will hear them, because of the bureaucracy, because of the language barrier, it's hard. And then they see me, and they realize I speak Portuguese, and so they reach out. They're hoping that I can give them answers about what happened, and sometimes hope, but that's usually not the case.
9: Well, I gather you got a call earlier today, someone looking for their husband. Let's listen to her.
1: Entendi. Aí se caso algum militar for recuperar o corpo, ele acaba sendo uma outra vítima, né? Acaba sendo um outro corpo lá também.
9: Jared, can you tell us what she was saying?
0: You know, there's two layers to what you're saying. At that point, you know, we're exchanging audios, and I was trying to explain to her that the difficulty in retrieving bodies isn't unique to Latin Americans or Brazilians. It's actually a feature of the war as it's currently happening, where because of the way the drones will target anything moving, they will monitor bodies and or injured people and target anything that approaches them. But beyond that, like as you know, what she's saying is that she is left with nothing. You know, she tries to live with the consolation of the memories, but she it feels robbed of her grieving process, right? Because there was never a body, so there was never the funeral in the way that she wanted.
9: Yeah, so what can you tell people like that woman when they call asking for help finding their husband, brother, or son?
0: I can explain the part about missing persons, about how that's increasingly common. There are, like, other specific questions where lawyers come into play, which is like, you know, the money that families are often owed because of logistics, because of lack of proper infrastructure, is more often than not that money's not sent. And you know, that's an issue where I try to refer them to lawyers, and where, frankly, like, I'm trying to understand myself what the answers are, because the rate at which I'm getting questions and requests is more than I can respond to. And there's not a lot of support infrastructure. Like, there are some volunteers, like a small network of us that speak Portuguese in Ukraine that are trying to help, But the degree to which Ukraine is relying on Spanish-speaking and Portuguese-speaking soldiers with Portuguese and Spanish-speaking families is not met by any kind of infrastructure to help these families. And that's a serious gap right now. And that's why people are reaching out to me so much, because they just don't have anyone else to reach out to who can help them.
2: Yeah, I mean, bottom line, you've dug into this as a journalist, but at the end of the day, it sounds like you as one person can't really connect these families with people missing on the front lines.
0: No, I mean, the truth is that more often than not, they're dead, right? Like, unless they've been taken prisoner, and there's a small chance of that, you know, it's more often the case that they were killed by a drone and they could not retrieve the body. That is overwhelmingly the case. And I do have to explain that to people. And I think maybe they've heard it before, but it helps. It's somehow helpful for them to hear it from someone in Ukraine. And if explaining that to them helps them find some kind of closure, if talking about it helps them find some kind of closure, then I'm glad to do that. But obviously there's a deeper systematic issue here, in terms of communication with these families that's not being met.
2: Are things at all different for Western soldiers who go missing? We know about mercenaries from the U.S. and from other parts of Europe.
0: You know, what I will say for certain is it's not different for Ukrainians. These issues in terms of retrieving the body is an epidemic problem. It's affected people in my life who've lost people and just never gotten the body back. It's very common among losses in Ukrainian soldiers, and increasingly so.
2: Does the Ukrainian government help? Do they want to help? I mean, because what we learned from the Columbia story is that there's a real feeling of helplessness among family members.
0: You know, I'm trying to understand that better myself. I've had commanders reach out to me personally, frustrated with the government, being like, "Hey, can you help us send money to the family of this person who died?" Which is not a role that I want to particularly play, but it's what that tells me is that if Ukrainian commanders are asking me to help them send money, it's because they're also frustrated with the bureaucracy. I think part of the problem is that the Ukrainian army in this regard has a lot on its hands. The amount of missing Ukrainian soldiers is increasing dramatically, and they have more cases than they can handle for Ukrainians. The Latin Americans are kind of, to some degree, getting lost in the mix.
2: Well, I'm wondering, is this news about missing Latin American soldiers getting back to places like Brazil, and has it been deterring potential recruits who might be in it for the money?
0: You know, it's kind of one of those things where, like, no matter how much you report on how bad the conditions are, people still keep coming. So I'm not sure, because I've also spoken to commanders to say that the recruitment numbers are increasing. And to be clear, like, there are some units function in Ukraine and Latin Americans are treated well, others not so much. It's a mixed bag. But I don't see a decrease in numbers happening now, if anything, the opposite.
2: Reporter Jared Goyette speaking with me from the Ukrainian capital, Kyiv.

0: X.
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6: The resignation of Army Secretary Dan Driscoll is drawing sharp criticism from a retired Army general who says the departure is the latest in a series of leadership losses.
7: It's terrible for the Army. It's a disaster for the Army. It really is, because there have been so many leaders we've lost.
6: This is GBH's All Things Considered. With Elsa Chang and Mary Louise Kelly, I'm Soraya Wintersmith. It's Tuesday, September 1st. Coming up, President Trump's pro-data center stance is out of step with voters. Republicans are trying to navigate the issue, but it's putting them at odds with the president's AI agenda. And from deadly floods in Nepal to flooding across the American West, we look at what's driving this unusual monsoon season and whether the events are connected. Those stories and all the day's news just ahead, right after these headlines.
8: Live from NPR News, I'm Lakshmi Singh. The Trump administration's confirming new retaliatory strikes against Iran. On social media today, the president says forces fired on rival targets near the Strait of Hormuz after Iran attempted to add sea mines to the globally vital trade route. Trump ends his post threatening even heavier strikes if Iran retaliates. There won't be a government shutdown ahead of the November midterms under the terms of a bill headed to President Trump's desk. Today, the House followed the Senate in approving a measure that extends federal agency funding through mid-December. With the makeup of Congress hanging in the balance, a new whistleblower report warns the U.S. Postal Service's plan to carry out President Trump's mail-in voting restrictions could jeopardize the elections. NPR's Hansi Lo Wang explains.
9: President Trump's order calls for the U.S. Postal Service to deliver mail-in ballots only to people on voter lists that the states would have to turn over to USPS. We should note USPS is a financial support of NPR. The Postal Service has been working on an online portal that would allow state election officials to submit voter names. But a new whistleblower report claims the online system has not been properly tested and could lead to eligible absentee voters not getting ballots in time or at all. Democratic Senator Richard Blumenthal of Connecticut submitted the report to USPS.
10: What the disclosure reveals is that the Postal Service has designed a system that is intended to fail.
9: Spokespeople for USPS did not respond to questions about the whistleblower's claims. Hansi Lo Wang, NPR News.
8: Chevron is expected to announce it'll expand operations in Venezuela. More from NPR's Michelle Kellerman.
11: The Chevron investment is part of a larger Trump administration effort to control more of Venezuela's oil sector and push out Russia and China. The White House announced this week that the Pentagon is taking a 35% ownership stake in a company that will have 100-year rights over 17 oil fields in Venezuela. The U.S. is partnering with a controversial Venezuelan businessman, Alejandro Bentancur, who faced money laundering allegations in Europe. A U.S. official who briefed reporters on the condition of anonymity describes Bentancur as a proven operator and insists that a professionalized oil sector will help Venezuela's transition to democracy. Michelle Kellerman, NPR News, the State Department.
8: It has been another tough day in U.S. markets. NPR's Rafael Nam has a recap.
12: It hasn't been a great start to September. The prospect of a resumption of attacks between the
0: the U.S. and Iran helped send stock markets lower, with all three major indexes ending down. Meanwhile, Brent, the global benchmark for crude, surged amid fears that global supplies will continue to be hit. But perhaps the biggest action happened in bond markets. A sell-off there drove up short and long-term interest rates.
8: That's NPR's Raphael Nam reporting. The Dow's closed down 419 points. This is NPR News.
12: From the GBH newsroom in Boston, I'm Soraya Wintersmith. A number of issues are motivating voters as they head to the polls this primary day. Anne Jaka is a Cambridge resident who was out casting her ballot earlier. She says the biggest thing on her mind is the housing crunch.
13: Locally, I'm aware of the housing situation. I had to move after 35 years because I couldn't afford the rent anymore. And it just kept going up, up, up.
12: Polls are open across Massachusetts until 8 o'clock tonight, and starting at 8, we'll bring you live special coverage of the primary election results as they come in right here on GBH 89.7. Jurors have once again been sent home for the day in the Lindsey Clancy trial. The jury has been deliberating since Thursday in the case of the Duxbury woman charged with killing her three children. Clancy has admitted to the crime, but her lawyer has argued that severe postpartum mental illness left her unaware of her actions or unable to control them. During today's deliberations, jurors told the judge they were struggling to reach a unanimous verdict, but the judge told them to keep at it. The jury will have to decide whether to convict Clancy of first-degree murder, second-degree murder, or manslaughter. If jurors agree with her defense, she would instead be confined to a state mental hospital. Deliberations are set to resume tomorrow. The MBTA launched two new pilot programs today meant to make public transit more affordable and easier to use. GBH's Diana Dame has more.
14: Under one program, subway and bus riders can now make unlimited transfers across transit modes within a two-hour period and pay just one fare, whichever one's highest. And with the other program, express buses between downtown Boston and certain suburbs are having their fares cut by more than 50%, with riders now looking at a cost of $1.70 each way. The T is also planning to launch a pilot that will eliminate subway, bus, and ferry fares for people 75 and up who don't drive, though there's no start date for that program. Diana Dame, GBH News.
12: Cloudy overnight, lows in the 60s. Cloudy tomorrow, highs in the 70s. Then on Thursday, early rain gives way to, you guessed it, clouds. Highs in the 70s. It's 69 in Boston. 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
16: It's All Things Considered from NPR News. I'm Mary Louise Kelly in Washington.
17: And I'm Elsa Chang in Culver City, California. The news that Army Secretary Dan Driscoll has turned in his resignation continues to send shockwaves throughout the U.S. military. The Department of Defense, under Pete Hegseth, has seen an exodus of experienced military leadership. These are people who are either fired by Hegseth or who choose to leave. For more, we're joined now by NPR Pentagon correspondent Tom Bowman. Hi, Tom.
18: Hey, Elsa.
17: Okay, so Secretary Driscoll went to the White House, turned in his resignation to President Trump. What do we know about what Driscoll said to him?
18: Well, he told the president a number of things, Elsa, according to a person close to him. He said the U.S. is losing the Iran war. He talked about how the war has drastically reduced the stockpile of missiles. Talked about the difficulty in getting the Pentagon budget through under Defense Secretary Pete Hegseth. And he said modernizing the military, a key focus of Driscoll, was not going forward because Hegseth is firing people who know what they're doing. This person said Driscoll basically laid it down. I think there was a hope Driscoll would stay through the midterms, but I'm told he'll leave this week.
17: Yeah, well, of course, it's no secret that Hegseth and Driscoll did not get along, right?
18: Yeah, right. I think right from the start, and part of it, I think, is Driscoll's close ties to the White House, his old Yale school, law school roommate, Vice President J.D. Vance, and he would often go there to talk with him. And Driscoll was sent on a mission, remember, to talk with Russian and Ukrainian generals about a possible peace deal in Ukraine. The sense I get is Hegseth maybe heard footsteps, because there's long been a sense Driscoll would replace him. But the big problem between the two centered on the fire. Hegseth sack. More than 10 generals reached down into the promotion list to pull off the names of people who had been carefully vetted, many of them black and female officers, and there were never really any reasons given for these firings. Driscoll was successful on rare occasions to save some jobs, including a black female Major General Antoinette Grant, who leads the military district of Washington, but he was not able to save Army Chief of Staff General Randy George, who was fired by Hegseth. I think, Elsa, that was the last straw, not only for Driscoll, but even some Republicans on Capitol Hill. George was key in modernizing the Army, focusing on drone warfare, and worked well with Driscoll, who Trump called the drone guy. And there seems to have been little communication between Hegseth and Driscoll on other issues. I'm told Driscoll was in Germany when he learned the Pentagon would reduce U.S. troops there. He never got a heads up.
17: Wow. Well, Tom, has there ever been any precedent for firings like those?
18: No, not on this scale. You had Defense Secretary Robert Gates fire the Air Force Secretary, the top Air Force general, because of safety concerns. Among them, a B-52 mistakenly was carrying a nuclear missile on a cross-country flight in 2008, but he publicly explained his reasoning. Gates and other secretaries fired a general here or there, but always for cause, always explained. Again, we don't see that with Hegseth, although sources say some of those firings were because they were too close to former Joint Chiefs Chairman Mark Milley, who Trump can't stand, or a belief by Hegseth that race or gender led to the promotion, or differences in policy, such as deploying U.S. troops on American streets. I know one general said not a good idea, and Hegseth didn't like that.
17: Well, do you have a sense of what kind of effect all of that has been having on the military since?
18: You know, I'm hearing that many officers are keeping their heads down, somewhat confused about what's going on. One Hill staffer and other sources say there appears to be an exodus or a possible exodus of mid-level officers who are troubled by the firings and their leaders and wondering if they should just go now. Still, a former senior Army official told me there are still some very good senior generals, but he added the bench is getting thin.
17: That is NPR's Tom Bowman. Thank you, Tom.
18: You're welcome.
16: To help us understand the impact of Driscoll's resignation and what it might tell us about the current state of the armed forces, we have former Defense Secretary Leon Panetta on the line. He served as Defense Secretary for the Obama administration. Secretary Panetta, welcome back to All Things Considered.
19: Good to be with you.
16: What was your first thought when you heard about Driscoll's departure?
19: Well, you know, when the country's at war, it's not good to have turmoil in military ranks. And what we've had is a great deal of turmoil with regards to the command structure. And ultimately, that's not a good sign for the kind of discipline that you need and command structure that you have to have, particularly in a war situation. So it's of great concern that something like this happened.
16: Help us understand the impact of this particular job. Army Secretary is a civilian post, not in the chain of command. How big a deal is it for that chair to be empty? How disruptive is it if an Army Secretary quits?
19: Well, I can tell you as a former Secretary of Defense that it was very important to have highly qualified people in key positions in the military. And although a secretary is a civilian job, it is very important to the ability of that particular unit within the military to be able to function.
16: Mm-hmm.
19: And the secretary can also bring not only experience, but usually some political know-how as to how to deal with the Congress, how to deal with the committees that are involved on budget consideration. So having a good secretary can really complement having a strong military leader for the Army or for any branch.
16: And then what about just the message it sends internally to Army troops in terms of recruitment, in terms of retention?
19: Well, that's a particular concern to me as a past secretary, because most secretaries of the Defense Department are individuals that allow the military process to be able to function. And in the military, what determines whether or not somebody is advanced is not loyalty, it's not issues related to politics. It really is their battle experience, their ability to know their branch of the military, the experience they've had, how they've performed. And that's how you advance in the military. It's because you're a good soldier. Because you're a good soldier, that is the primary consideration. And so respect for that process, I believe, is very important. And I get the impression that this secretary somehow weighs loyalty as more important than the process the military uses to pick strong, experienced military leaders.
16: What gives you that impression?
19: Pardon me?
16: What gives you that impression?
19: Because we have had too much turnover at the Pentagon. And turmoil is not good, particularly during a period of war, to have constant changes of individuals who are experienced, who are who've had battle experience, suddenly can have this constant turnover creates instability, very frankly, in the command structure, and it creates a lot of turmoil when you have to focus, more importantly, on how the war is being handled.
16: I mean, I'm just curious, Mr. Secretary, you have a lot of friends in the military and in Washington. What are you hearing from them about this?
19: There's a great deal of concern with everybody I've talked to, former military, former civilians at the Pentagon. Everyone looks at the Pentagon as being in constant turmoil. When good people are losing their jobs, when experienced leaders are losing their jobs for no reason, really, no reason has been given as to why these good people are losing their position. That kind of turmoil creates instability and impacts on morale within the military itself. That's just not good. That's not smart. It undermines the kind of strong stability you need, particularly during war.
16: Well, I was just about to say, I'll point out the obvious, which is that all of this turnover is unfolding as the U.S. is in a war with that it started with Iran. I'm curious your thoughts on the impact of this type of turnover on actual military operations unfolding overseas.
19: Well, it's not a mystery to say that this war is not going well. We're in a stalemate with regards to this war.
16: Do you agree with Dan Driscoll, by the way? My colleague Tom Bowman just quoted him as saying the U.S. is losing the Iran war.
19: I think that if one kind of stands back and tries to see how this war ends, it's not a good ending to the war. And I think it'll go down as another Iraq, another Afghanistan. It'll join failed Middle East wars.
16: That is former Defense Secretary Leon Panetta. We thank you for your time speaking with us today.
19: Good to be with you.

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1: Election night is about more than who wins. 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
2: 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I'm Saraya Wintersmith, and it's nice to have you with us. Happy September. Happy primary day. Coming up on All Things Considered, President Trump's support for data centers is putting Republicans in a tricky spot as they try to balance voter concerns with the president's AI agenda. That story just ahead. Tonight in local sports, the Red Sox host the Mariners for game two of a three-game series. First pitch is at 6:45. And now, here's GBH's Dave Epstein with the weather.
3: For tonight, mostly cloudy skies, maybe an early evening shower or thunderstorm. Temperatures will be down near 60 when you get up tomorrow morning. On Wednesday, mostly cloudy, mid-70s, generally dry, not much rain, if any. Thursday, a few more showers and thunderstorms arrive. Temperatures near 80. It won't rain all the time. Friday, sunshine up near 80. We're in the 70s over the weekend, but it is sunny. For GBH News, I'm Dave Epstein.
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0: This is All Things Considered from NPR News. I'm Elsa Chang.
8: And I'm Mary Louise Kelly. The backlash against AI data centers is becoming a central issue in this year's midterm elections. Recent Gallup polling shows 7 out of 10 Americans oppose data centers getting built in their communities. Candidates from both parties are trying to take stances that match public opinion, but President Trump is taking a different approach, which puts some Republican candidates in a tough position. NPR White House correspondent Deepa Shivaram is here. Hey there, Deepa.
9: Hello.
8: Okay, so most Americans do not want a data center in their backyard. What's the president saying?
9: Yeah, well, broadly speaking, Trump is very cozy with tech company leaders. He's always had a pro-AI stance. He wants pretty little regulation over AI, he says, in order to favor innovation. But recently, he started to talk more about data centers specifically. This is what he said the other week.
10: If I were the mayor of a town or the governor of a state and I had a chance to get a big plant in, an AI plant or a data center, I would absolutely want it.
9: And that puts Trump at odds with most Americans. Polling shows that data centers are extremely unpopular. So many local town hall meetings all over the country have seen these huge turnouts from folks protesting data centers over concerns from water usage to higher utility bills to noise pollution. So there's already a disconnect between what Trump and voters want. And then to complicate things further, yesterday he posted on social media and said that towns that don't want data centers are, quote, backwards and poor.
8: So let's go then to the pickle that this puts Republican candidates in. How are they tackling this disconnect?
9: Yeah, I mean, there's concern growing among many Republicans that the president is not helping on this issue. He keeps insisting on a position over data centers that more candidates are starting to back away from. The National Senatorial Campaign Committee, which helps Republicans get elected, recently sent a memo to tech companies warning that the narrative around data centers might cost them an election in Ohio. And so candidates specifically Republicans, are shifting. One example is in the Texas governor's race. Incumbent Greg Abbott has started saying that AI companies deserve the backlash they're getting over data centers, and he's instituted a moratorium on new development. It's a huge pivot from where Abbott was on this issue just months ago.
8: What about Deepa trying to tackle it from the messaging perspective? And President Trump himself has acknowledged, okay, maybe AI companies have a little bit of a PR problem here when it comes to data centers. Is there any effort to try to change public opinion?
9: Yeah, I mean, there are some new political ads dropping. They're coming from a pro-AI group called Build American AI. They get funding from some big Silicon Valley players. Their goal is to support candidates who are, you know, open to the economic benefits of data centers amid all of this public concern and backlash. But I talked to Brendan Steinhauser. He's a Republican and he leads the Alliance for Secure AI, which is a group that supports more AI regulation. And he thinks that these ads won't do much because voters already have really strong opinions.
11: They want protections on their kids. They want protections on workers, and they want protections on their own security, cybersecurity, and even national security.
9: He thinks public opinion won't change unless politicians actually do something on AI and answer those concerns.
8: Well, and again, this is going to be a big issue in the midterms, but the debate is not going away just after the voting ends.
9: No, I don't think the conversation is going to end anytime soon. People I talk to, voters, organizers, policy experts, pretty much all say the same thing, which is that the backlash isn't just about the physical building, right? It's also just about the apprehension towards the technology writ large. I'm curious to how much of this plays out in the conversation for the 2028 presidential primaries, right? Thinking of Pennsylvania Governor Josh Shapiro, for example, he's a Democrat who's already shifted his stance on the issue to be more bullish against data centers.
8: 2028. God help us. NPR's Deepa Shivaram, thank you.
9: Thank you.
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0: Over the past 2 weeks, we have seen deadly flooding hit the border of Nepal and Tibet, as well as here in the U.S. at the Grand Canyon. But these were not the only flash flood emergencies this summer. Communities across the U.S. have been grappling with flooding that doesn't always make national news. NPR's Ava Berger breaks down the extreme weather.
12: That was the sound of gushing rain and fierce woods in Felicia Martinez's Tucson, Arizona neighborhood last week. Martinez has lived in Tucson her entire life, so she and other locals are very accustomed to the sounds of flash floods. But she says she knows the storms in her area are getting worse.
13: Like an old steam train with the big old smoke fumes coming out. I mean, it just sounds loud and it hits you, yes. And I've seen 61 seasons. I've seen storms, but it's getting more extreme.
12: At least two people are dead after a flash flood in the Grand Canyon over the weekend. Last month, at least seven people died in floods in northwest Indiana. The city of Gary, Indiana, was without power for 2 weeks. Earlier in July, West Virginia officials said that some areas received 4.5 inches of rain in 37 minutes. Throughout the summer, from New York to Texas to Hawaii, stories of record rainfall and smashed homes dominated the news.
14: Every day you're reading about flooding somewhere in the country.
12: Jeff Mao works on flood awareness in Montana. He's a former superintendent of Glacier National Park, but he's seen the flooding impact much more than just the parks.
14: It's really how our natural systems and even our built sewer, you know, stormwater runoff systems, they're just not designed for this level of rainfall.
12: The flooding different states are experiencing has different causes, but researchers say climate change connects these intense floods. In the Southwest, it's monsoon season, and in that semi-arid climate, flash floods are part of geography, says E. Adatola, an associate professor in the Department of Hydrology and Atmospheric Sciences at the University of Arizona.
15: You have poor absorption of water by the soil and localized heavy rains, and the combination of the two things are prone to flash floods.
12: It's also an El Nino year, which is making ocean temperatures warmer, causing more evaporation. A warmer atmosphere holds more water vapor, which can fuel more intense rain. Now, it's hard to pinpoint whether a particular event was directly caused by climate change, Atola says. Instead, he thinks of a pair of loaded die.
15: It's kind of like loading the dice a little bit. You know, you're loading it to land on six a little more often. Now, does it mean that it wouldn't have landed at six anyway? It might have, right? But you're just kind of increasing the odds that you're going to land on six.
12: As for ways people can protect themselves, the National Weather Service sends out warnings before floods. But Fred Martin Ralph, the director of the Center for Western Weather and Water Extremes at UC San Diego, said it's difficult to accurately predict these floods.
16: Those are some of the toughest practical forecasting problems that we have in meteorology.
12: But flood warning systems can save lives. Last year, after flash floods in the Hill Country area of Texas killed more than 136 people, improved warning systems were installed. When the area flooded again this past July, a new emergency system warned people to get out. This time, two people died despite catastrophic flooding. Ava Berger, NPR News.

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1: 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I'm Soraya Wintersmith. Coming up on All Things Considered, the White House has tapped a Venezuelan company to develop the country's vast oil reserves. But energy experts question whether it can deliver. 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
1: Still to come on All Things Considered. It's primary day in Massachusetts. We're taking a closer look at the race for Suffolk County District Attorney. And the MBTA has launched two new initiatives aimed at making transit more affordable for riders. Those stories coming up. First, this news.
6: Live from NPR News in Culver City, California, I'm Dwayne Brown. The Immigration and Customs Enforcement Agency says it now has enough body cameras for all of its officers and agents. As NPR's Jimena Bastillo tells us, calls for ICE to wear the cameras have intensified after several deadly shootings.
7: The update comes after years of immigration officials telling lawmakers and civil liberties advocates that they did not have enough devices for a body-worn camera program to be implemented agency-wide. Now, Homeland Security Secretary Mark Wayne Mullen says he expects every agent in the field to be using one by the end of September.
8: That doesn't mean every ICE agent, everybody that's in the field, will have a body-worn camera. It's for our safety and the public safety, too.
7: In a statement to NPR, ICE said that training is still ongoing. It is still unclear how many cameras the agency has acquired. Earlier this year, top ICE officials told Congress they needed about 10,000 cameras for all their officers. Jimena Bustillo, NPR News, Washington.
6: U.S. manufacturing activity has expanded for the eighth month in a row, but as NPR's Scott Horsley tells us, a new survey of factory managers points to some warning signs on the horizon.
9: Factory orders, output, and employment all grew last month, but at a somewhat slower pace than the month before. Susan Spence, who oversees the monthly survey for the Institute for Supply Management, says 6 out of 10 comments received were negative.
10: The ongoing Iran war and the recent renewed tariff threats continue to be the biggest concern for the continued expansion of the manufacturing economy.
9: One chemical manufacturing manager cited in the survey warned outside forces are interfering with an otherwise good business. We're making great new products, the manager said, but struggling to compete when prices escalate due to things like tariffs and the conflict in the Strait of Hormuz. Scott Horsley, NPR News, Washington.
6: Well, stocks finish lower across the board on Wall Street today. The Dow down more than 400 points. This is NPR.
1: From the GBH newsroom in Boston, I'm Soraya Wintersmith. It's primary day, and one of the big local races is the contest for Suffolk County DA. Incumbent Kevin Hayden is facing his predecessor, Rachel Rollins, and former assistant DA, Linda Champion. Rollins is trying to make a comeback after resigning as the state's top federal prosecutor 4 years ago following a DOJ investigation that found she had abused her power. Fadima Sadiq was casting her ballot in Roxbury today and says despite that history, she supports Rollins.
11: I think everything can be repaired, is what I'm saying. I think everything can be repaired. There's always a place for people to redeem themselves, not being accusatory at all, but I think there's always space for people to redeem themselves.
1: We'll find out if voters by and large agree. Massachusetts polls are open until 8 o'clock tonight, and then starting at 8, we'll bring you live special coverage of all the races and results right here on GBH 89.7. Massachusetts Attorney General Andrea Campbell is leveling a $1.5 million fine against a residential addiction treatment center accused of forcing residents to perform work without pay. Campbell says the center, called Adult and Teen Challenge Northeast, wrongfully framed the work at its facilities in Brockton and Worcester as part of residence rehabilitation. A portion of the fine will be paid to Campbell's office, which will then make payments to residents affected by the center's actions. In a statement, Adult and Teen Challenge Northeast says it strongly disagrees with the fine and intends to vigorously contest it. They say they're currently evaluating their legal options. The MBTA has officially launched a pair of new fare policies on its subway and bus routes as a way to cut costs for riders. GBH's Diana Dame has more on the pilot programs starting today.
12: Express buses that run between downtown Boston and certain suburbs will now cost just $1.70 each way, down from the previous cost of $4.25. And starting now, subway and bus riders can make unlimited transfers between two transit modes within a two-hour period while only paying a single fare. The T is also planning to go fare-free on its bus, subway, and ferry lines for senior citizens 75 and older who no longer drive. That program is expected to launch this fall, but there's no exact start date as of yet. Diana Dame, GBH News.
1: Rain ends early tonight, but it stays cloudy, lows in the 60s. The clouds stay put into tomorrow with highs in the 70s. It's 68 right now in Boston. 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
14: This is All Things Considered from NPR News. I'm Elsa Chang in Culver City, California.
15: And I'm Mary Louise Kelly in Washington. After days of speculation, the White House has confirmed which company it will work with to develop a vast amount of Venezuela's oil reserves. Energy experts tell NPR they are skeptical that this company and the person behind it are up to the task. NPR energy and climate correspondent Julia Simon is following developments and joins us now. Hey there, Julia.
16: Hello, Mary Louise.
15: So the Trump administration announced this Venezuela deal late Friday. The new twist is they have now confirmed which company is involved. What is it?
16: Mm-hmm. Yeah, the company is called North American Blue Energy Partners. It's an oil company. They do exploration and production. It's headquartered in Barbados with corporate offices in Venezuela. Behind the company is 46-year-old Alejandro Betancourt. He has faced multiple investigations in Spain, Switzerland, and the U.S. for money laundering. He has not been formally charged.
15: Okay, so some questions there. Mm-hmm. Also, I gather a lot of questions about just how this joint venture is going to work?
16: Yes, that's an understatement. There are just a lot of questions. The Trump administration says the U.S. would get 55% of the oil from the joint venture. They say that's equivalent to about 65 billion barrels of oil that's under the ground. But of course, there's the fact that the U.S. doesn't have a national oil company, Mary Louise. We don't have a Saudi Aramco like Saudi Arabia. Right. So to develop this Venezuelan oil, the U.S. is presumably going to rely a lot on their partner, but I've talked to a lot of oil analysts, and they are aware of North American Blue Energy Partners. It is an oil operator in Venezuela, but it's unclear if the company has ever developed a new oil field, particularly a new so-called Faja field. That's the super thick peanut butter-like oil in Venezuela. Here's Gerald Kepes. He's a geologist and the president of Competitive Energy Strategies, an energy consultancy in DC.
17: What they are is a production company, which is not a bad thing, but there's no question they have zero experience in terms of developing new Faja-type oil deposits.
16: And I should say that we reached out to North American Blue Energy Partners, and they did not respond to our request for comment.
15: So I'm wondering, it sounds like this company may need some help to develop these oil fields. Is there discussion about other oil companies jumping in, trying to partner with them?
16: We reached out to Chevron and ExxonMobil and didn't hear back. ConocoPhillips declined to comment. Kepes thinks that many international oil companies may be wary of partnering with this joint venture with the U.S. government, given the reputational risks and legal uncertainties. We should note Chevron is expected to make an announcement tomorrow that they are expanding operations in Venezuela. But Mary Louise, that doesn't seem to be related to this deal.
15: One other thing I'm wondering about the relevance of the war that Israel and the U.S. started with Iran has left the Trump administration with high gas prices and midterms looming. We know today the president's meeting with oil and gas retailers and refineries. Is any of that connected with this new joint venture in Venezuela?
16: Well, President Trump has said on Truth Social that this deal would lower gas prices. He clearly wants that. But again, energy experts keep beating the drum, which is it's the geology. Many of these fields are still largely undeveloped. They will take time to get to market. So the idea that this deal will impact gas prices anytime soon, they say, is absurd.
15: NPR's Julia Simon, thank you.
16: Thank you.
14: It's primary day in Massachusetts, and voters there are deciding whether Democratic Senator Ed Markey, who's 80 years old and has been in Congress for 50 years, should get another term. He's being challenged by Congressman Seth Moulton, who's 47, and who says it is time for a new generation of leadership. Anthony Brooks of member station WBUR in Boston reports.
18: Late last week, Senator Ed Markey greeted a lunchtime crowd at the Muffin House Cafe in Westwood, outside of Boston. He was dressed in a blue suit, no tie, in his signature high-top Nike, sending the message that even at 80 years old, this son of a milkman from Malden, Mass, is still running hard.
19: This is the most energized I've ever been. My father drove a truck for

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2: 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I'm Soraya Wintersmith. Happy September. Happy primary day. Coming up on All Things Considered, with the war in Iran driving up fuel prices, diesel is now nearly $5.60 a gallon. It's putting added pressure on school districts as they get buses back on the road for the new school year. That story just ahead. Tonight in local sports, the Red Sox host the Mariners for game two of a three-game series. First pitch is at 6:45. And now, here's GBH's Dave Epstein with your full forecast.
3: We might see an overnight shower and even the rumble of thunder, but basically it's just a dry, muggy night with a little bit of patchy fog. Temperatures near 60. Tomorrow, mostly cloudy skies, a glimpse of sun, mid-70s. A few more showers are likely. Thursday, maybe a thunderstorm. Temperatures approaching 80. Right now, Friday looks nice. Sunshine up near 80. For GBH News, I'm Dave Epstein.
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7: From NPR News, this is All Things Considered. I'm Mary Louise Kelly.
0: And I'm Elsa Chang. The beloved American poet Wendell Berry died Monday. He was 92. Berry lived on farmland close to where the Kentucky River reaches the Ohio, and it was unusual for him to sit down with a reporter to talk about his work. But over the years, NPR's Noah Adams visited him at his home several times. Adams has this remembrance of Berry's work and of their conversations.
8: Wendell Berry, in the early 1960s, left his university teaching career to move to the country and be a writer. He and Tanya, his wife, and two children, moved into an old farmhouse, and he put together sort of a writer's shack way out back in the woods. Private, no electricity, no typewriter. He would keep supplies of notebooks and pencils. And he designed an extra wide window at his desk.
9: I'd put that window in with the feeling that it would be awfully interesting to look out through it. It's a large window with 40 panes, so it's a graph. And what you see beyond it is the natural world, which doesn't behave like the figures that normally occur within a graph. It's not entirely an intelligible graph.
8: Right.
9: But it interested me greatly to have this artifact poised against the natural world, which, in a sense, what I've done all my life is hold up an artifact that you can, so to speak, see through against the world.
8: Wendell Berry wrote about Vietnam, about tobacco in the barns, about trends in agriculture. He wrote about the rivers and especially the history of nearby families. His father had been a lawyer, and he farmed this same land. Berry has a poem called Come Forth.
9: I dreamed of my father when he was old. We went to see some horses in a field. They were sorrels as red, almost as blood, the light gold on their shoulders and haunches. Though they came to us all a-tremble with curiosity and snorty with caution, they had never known bridle or harness. My father walked among them, admiring, for he was a knower of horses, and these were fine. He leaned on a cane and dragged his feet along the ground in little hurried steps, so that I called to him to take care, as the horses stamped and frolicked around him. But while I warned, he seized the mane of the nearest one "It'll be all right," he said, and then from his broken stance he leapt astride and sat lithe and straight and strong in the sun's unshadowed excellence.
10: Was he indeed good with horses?
9: Yes.
10: Your dad?
9: Yes.
10: Yeah. And how much of that talent did you inherit?
9: Well, some of it, I suppose. I've always had horses if I had a place to put one.
10: Right. You're still farming with horses?
9: Yes.
10: But could you grab a mane and jump up on the back of a horse like that?
9: Well, at one time I could have. Now, the point here is that he had, in the dream, this strength had been restored to him.
10: Yes. You have several poems about your wife, Tanya, in the selected poems.
9: Yes. My favorite poem to Tanya is the one called The Wild Rose. Sometimes hidden from me in daily custom and in trust, so that I live by you unaware as by the beating of my heart, suddenly you flare in my sight, a wild rose blooming at the edge of thicket, grace and light, where yesterday was only shade. And once more I am blessed, choosing again what I chose before.
10: When you read that poem in public and she's in the audience, do her eyes shine still?
9: God, I hope so.
10: We're in trouble if they don't, right?
9: I don't know whether we're in trouble or not, but it's the desired effect, you know, of a love poem.
0: Wendell Berry talking with Noah Adams about his selected poems published in 1998. Berry died Monday at his home in Port Royal, Kentucky at the age of 92.
7: Lovely remembrance, and lovely to hear Noah Adams back on All Things Considered. All right, to other news now. As kids head back to classrooms this fall, school districts are facing a challenging math problem, the high cost of diesel. NPR Energy reporter Willa Rubin has more about how school districts are managing.
11: The war in Iran has driven up the cost of diesel a lot. On average, it's up nearly $2 a gallon compared to this time last year. And that matters for school districts, because around 90% of the nation's nearly 500,000 school buses run on diesel. When it comes to district budgets, Jacob Cooper has been paying close attention. He is in Yakima, Washington, and he is the school district's assistant superintendent of finance and operations.
12: Okay, so you're the one looking at all the budgets, making the budget?
13: Yes, correct. That is my role.
12: A lot of Excel, a lot of Google spreadsheets.
13: Yes, I spent a lot of time looking at numbers, you bet, in all different forms and fashion.
11: Back in May, Cooper realized those numbers were not going to add up. The spike in fuel prices would cost his district around $130,000 more for this upcoming school year.
13: Which is just under the equivalent of about one teacher.
11: Beyond Yakima, school districts around the country are feeling that spike in fuel prices. It comes on top of generally declining enrollment in public schools, and that often means smaller budgets to work with. A May survey of school transportation directors and superintendents found, to cut expenses, one out of five districts were limiting things like field trips. Others said they were considering switching their yellow buses to non-diesel vehicles. In fact, in Boise, Idaho, they're adding 8 new electric vehicles to their fleet this week. In Yakima, Cooper pored over his spreadsheets, and he found a few ways to save money. He had the district consolidate bus routes, they got rid of others, they cut back a lot on how many runs they do on a single route, they staggered bell times, they put more kids on the same bus.
13: So then you save on the actual number of drivers you need.
11: Cooper says all of this saved his district $400,000 to $500,000. Now, there are trade-offs. Consolidated routes can mean longer days for drivers. In some parts of the country, it could mean kids spend more time in transit. And there's always a chance prices go up even more.
13: It doesn't help, obviously, when globally fuel prices tick up.
11: Which means Cooper may find himself back in front of that budget spreadsheet. Willa Rubin, NPR News.
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2: Senator Richard Blumenthal is warning that millions of mail-in ballots could be at risk under changes proposed by the Trump administration.
17: One-third of all Americans vote by mail, and all of those votes are potentially at risk.
2: This is GBH's All Things Considered. With Elsa Chang and Mary Louise Kelly, I'm Soraya Wintersmith. It's Tuesday, September 1st. Coming up in Australia, the late queen of country music, Dolly Parton, is being remembered for her work in advancing children's literacy, particularly in Indigenous communities. Plus, last week's catastrophic flash floods in Tibet and Nepal left a dozen hydropower plants buried deep in the ground.
18: So in each of them, because there's tunnels and powerhouses, we've potentially got people trapped.
2: That story and more just ahead. First, this news.
19: Live from NPR News in Washington, I'm Louise Schiavone. The Trump administration says the U.S. oil deal with Venezuela is a key part of that nation's eventual democratic transition. NPR's Franco Ordonez has the latest.
20: The U.S.'s stated goal is not to just hold an election, but to create a lasting democracy. A U.S. official not authorized to speak publicly says the existing government has been plundering the Venezuela oil industry for years, if not for decades, doling out its most valuable natural resources to other governments for free or at dramatically reduced costs as favors or to pay off debt, all at the expense of the Venezuelan people. But the same official says U.S. investment will help reestablish the industry and assure that when a new democratic government is installed, that it'll be a healthy industry, which in turn would give those new leaders a better chance to succeed. Franco Ordonez, NPR News, the White House.
19: The Republican-led House will vote on whether to censure North Carolina Republican Chuck Edwards. NPR's Claudia Grisales reports this comes after a months-long House committee investigation into claims that he sexually harassed two female staff members.
21: The House Ethics Committee recommended censure after it found Edwards created a hostile work environment fueled by sexual harassment and unwanted advances on two of his employees, allegations he denies. However, the 65-year-old congressman ended his re-election bid last month on the day the panel shared its investigative findings. A censure, which is tantamount to public shaming on the House floor, is the strongest punishment the panel could recommend, short of expulsion. The bipartisan committee said Edwards gave the staffers gifts that included jewelry totaling over $1,000, designer purses, guns, shoes, vacations, and one-on-one dinners. Claudia Grisales, NPR News.
19: A week after Meta and a group of states settled a landmark lawsuit about child addiction to social media, there's a new study showing that adults also struggle with time spent on their phones. NPR's John Ruich has more.
1: According to a new survey by the Pew Research Center, more than half of adults in America say they spend too much time on their smartphones. For 18 to 29-year-olds, it's 70%. About one in four adults in the U.S. say they're on their smartphones almost constantly. Many appear to recognize that time spent on smartphones isn't always a good thing. 45% of adults surveyed report trying to cut back on their smartphone use in the past year, but about the same number say they haven't. Overall, most American adults think smartphones help them stay informed and connected to others. But many, around 40%, think it hurts the amount of sleep they get. John Ruich, NPR News.
19: The S&P 500 closed down a second day in a row today, losing 54 points. This is NPR.
2: From the GBH newsroom in Boston, I'm Soraya Wintersmith. It's primary day here in Massachusetts, and one of the biggest races being decided is the one between incumbent Senator Ed Markey and his challenger, Congressman Seth Moulton. Dave Fichter was voting in Cambridge today. He says while he wants younger leaders, he likes Markey's politics and prefers him to Moulton.
3: I feel like my generation is holding on to power like a death grip. and Markey is part of that, but we didn't have a good choice here.
2: Meanwhile, Michael Bogner was casting his ballot in Somerville, and he says for him, Markey's age is too big a factor to overcome.
22: I am in an anti-incumbent mood, I guess you could say, and I'm concerned about putting somebody back into office at the age of 80, who will be 86 at the end of his term. I think he has served us well. And it's time to clear the deck for someone else.
2: We'll keep bringing you primary day coverage right here on GBH 89.7, including special coverage of the races and results when polls close at 8 o'clock tonight. Jurors have once again been sent home for the day in the Lindsey Clancy trial. The jury has been deliberating since Thursday in the case of the Duxbury woman charged with killing her three children. Clancy has admitted to the crime, but her lawyer has argued that severe postpartum mental illness left her unaware of her actions or unable to control them. During today's deliberations, jurors told the judge they were struggling to reach a unanimous verdict, but the judge told them to keep at it. The jury will have to decide whether to convict Clancy of first-degree murder, second-degree murder, or manslaughter. If jurors agree with her defense, she would instead be confined to a state mental hospital. Deliberations are set to resume tomorrow. The MBTA launched two new pilot programs today meant to make public transit more affordable and easier to use. GBH's Diana Dame has more.
23: Under one program, subway and bus riders can now make unlimited transfers across transit modes within a two-hour period and pay just one fare, whichever one's highest. And with the other program, express buses between downtown Boston and certain suburbs are having their fares cut by more than 50%, with riders now looking at a cost of $1.70 each way. The T is also planning to launch a pilot that will eliminate subway, bus, and ferry fares for people 75 and up who don't drive, though there's no start date for that program. Diana Dame, GBH News.
2: Cloudy overnight, lows in the 60s. Cloudy again tomorrow with highs in the 70s. Then on Thursday, early rain gives way to more clouds. Highs in the 70s. It's 68 in Boston. 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
7: This is All Things Considered from NPR News. I'm Mary Louise Kelly in Washington.
0: And I'm Elsa Chang in Culver City, California. A whistleblower report warns that the U.S. Postal Service is rushing out a new online system that could derail the midterm election. That system is part of a plan for President Trump's attempt to restrict mail-in voting, and key parts of that plan remain blocked, at least for now, by a court order. NPR's Hansi Lo Wang has been tracking all of this and joins us now. Hi, Hansi.
25: Hey, Elsa.
0: Hey, okay, so this online system, it's the result of an executive order that Trump signed back in March, right? Can you just remind us what that order tells the Postal Service to do?
6: President Trump's order basically called for the Postal Service to deliver mail-in ballots only to people on lists of absentee voters that states would have to turn over to USPS. And this new whistleblower report is focused on an online portal that's supposed to allow state election officials to submit voter names. The plan is that, you know, all that information in the portal has to match what's on the envelopes for the ballots state election officials want to send out. Otherwise, the Postal Service says it will not deliver them. And I should note, USPS is a financial supporter of NPR.
0: Correct. And what are the whistleblowers' concerns exactly about this online portal?
6: The concern here is this system is not ready for prime time. And if the courts allow USPS to require states to use it, there may be a lot of eligible absentee voters who may not get their ballots in time for the midterms or at all.
0: Wait, how could that happen theoretically?
6: We have an anonymous federal government official claiming in this whistleblower complaint that the online portal system has not been properly tested and that USPS has set an unusually strict policy for checking ballot envelopes. Basically, if the information on one ballot in a batch doesn't exactly match what's in the system, the whole batch can be held up and not delivered until that entire group is reviewed again.
0: Oh.
6: And that could really gum up the delivery schedule for election officials who have thousands of ballots to mail out. And I reached out to the USPS spokespeople to see if they have any response to these claims. No response so far, but they do have the whistleblower report. It was submitted by Senator Richard Blumenthal, a Democrat from Connecticut. And here's what the senator told Here Now.
17: This system seems designed to fail, which is consistent with the president's dislike of mail-in balloting, but it is also illegal, unconstitutional, and unconscionable.
0: Wait, can we just step back, Hansi? Explain what President Trump's reason was for even ordering the Postal Service to come up with a system like this.
6: President Trump has said he issued this executive order to stop illegal voting by non-U.S. citizens, which many studies and audits have found to be extremely rare. And Trump has been a vocal critic of mail-in voting, even though he himself has voted by mail in Florida. So, you know, now we have a federal judge in Boston ruling that the Postal Service's plan for Trump's order is likely illegal because USPS has no authority to control voting by mail. But that ruling has been appealed, and it's likely making its way to the Supreme Court, which did previously rule on a procedural question about Trump's order in these lawsuits, but it hasn't ruled on the order's legality.
0: Exactly. So it sounds like the legal fight is not over yet, but Election Day is, what, just over 2 months away? So shouldn't those ballots be going out soon?
6: Yes, very soon. North Carolina has to start mailing out its absentee ballots this Friday, and that officially kicks off voting season for this year's midterm election. So there is very little time left for USPS to carry out this plan for Trump's order fully. And the bottom line right now is, you know, a lot of uncertainty, but voting by mail is still a viable option to all eligible voters.
0: That is NPR's Hansi Luong. Thank you, Hansi.
6: You're welcome, Elsa.
7: The federal government's new plan for the Colorado River cuts the water supply for Arizona by a lot. That's because the Colorado River is drying up. But leaders of cities in the Phoenix and Tucson areas say taps won't be going dry. From member station KJZZ, Alex Hager explains why.
8: This is how the Colorado River gets to Phoenix, in an unassuming canal by the side of the road. And starting next year, this ribbon of blue across the desert is going to carry less water. Phoenix water manager Max Wilson says despite that, people who depend on it won't notice a big difference.
9: The cuts that we're talking about today will not threaten water deliveries to homes. There will never be a moment where you go into your house, you turn on your faucet, and no water comes out the other side.
8: Under the baking desert sun, Wilson says Phoenix and its neighbors have seen today's shortages coming for decades and have spent that time preparing.
9: Arizonans have been solving water problems for our entire history, and we didn't forget how to do that overnight. We're going to do it again now.
8: Cities have backup plans. They don't just depend on the Colorado River. Many also use other nearby rivers. Lots have been storing extra water underground for years, and now they'll tap into it and make up for the water they're losing. Up the road in the master planned community of Anthem, Colorado River water is coming out of a pipe, bubbling into big holding ponds. They're owned by EPCOR, a private utility company. Water manager Doug Dunham says he's been building a plan B and C into this system.
10: That's what we do, and that's what water professionals across the state have been doing for decades.
8: Part of that redundancy means big new pumps and pipes. EPCOR has been connecting different parts of its water system, so when the source for one treatment plant is short, it can pipe in water from another. But it's not cheap, and more of that work will be needed down the road.
11: Eventually, we're going to have to do harder, more difficult, and read into that more expensive things to make sure that water resources are brought in.
8: That will almost certainly mean higher bills, but steeper water rates can be part of the solution. Restrictions on things like lawn watering are rare around here.
12: I'm not convinced that voluntary or even involuntary water conservation measures necessarily get you a lot of water.
8: That's Catherine Sorensen, who researches water policy at Arizona State University.
12: What does work is a good price signal on what you pay for the water.
8: Sorensen says Phoenix charges a lot more for water in the summer. And since the late 80s, that's helped bring peak water use down by about 40%.
12: And when people get that bill, they see it and they feel it in their pocketbook. And that can be really painful. And the change can be immediate.
8: And water bills are likely to keep getting higher. The projects that are helping Arizona survive water cuts today cost hundreds of millions. But Phoenix's Max Wilson says the ones needed for tomorrow will cost billions. Back at the canal in Phoenix, Wilson can see that next chapter just down the street.
9: What we're looking at is the confluence of the city's past and the city's future.
8: There's a towering crane working on a new facility that will safely clean up sewage water back into drinking water. The city says this one project is expected to send water into pipes in about 3 years and could cost more than $350 million.
9: And yes, we will have to pay some of those costs, but when you think about the benefits and you think about the fact that our kids and our grandkids are not going to be exposed to the types of shortages that we're talking about here today, I think it's worth it.
8: Those shortages will kick in at the start of next year. For NPR News, I'm Alex Hager in Phoenix.
0: Tributes continue to pour in 1 week since Dolly Parton's death. In Australia, the queen of country music is being remembered for her work in advancing children's literacy, especially in Indigenous communities. Christina Kukuya reports from Melbourne.
13: Dolly Parton's 1987 tour was one of her most memorable in Australia, when thousands turned out around the country to hear her sing. Every one of Parton's visits to Australia between 1979 and 2014 left a lasting impression.
14: Anthony Albanese, is that how you say his name?
13: Like in 2011, when on stage she thanked the then Transport Minister, now Prime Minister, for allowing her oversized tour buses to travel on local roads.
14: I don't know if he's here today. If he is, if he'll come up here, I'll smear lip gloss all over him.
13: Beyond her talent and humor, Parton's legacy lives on through the organization she created to provide free books to children.
14: I am so happy to announce that Tamworth is bringing the Imagination Library to all of its children. Your little lady who.
13: The regional city is Australia's country music capital and has a unique success story, with almost every child enrolled in the program at birth. Alexandra Irving from the Australian distributor United Way says it's reaching children in cities and even the most remote areas.
15: In Katherine, in the Northern Territory, they were affected by really terrible flooding. Those children continued to receive their books by chopper, so the helicopter brought their books in.
13: The effect has been profound, says Irving. More than 2 million books distributed since 2013, with many Indigenous children among the recipients. She recalls one mother's story about the program's impact.
15: One of the books had a beautiful illustration of someone flying a plane. It was a book all about travel. And that child brought the book to their mum and said, "Mum, this person, this character has my skin colour. I didn't know that someone with our skin colour can fly a plane."
13: Parton's literacy program also promotes Indigenous books and authors like Greg Dries.
25: Access to books is a huge thing. A lot of people take it for granted, but being somebody from the bush, I understand how hard it is to get a book into your hands.
13: Dries feels a personal connection to Parton too, through his mother's favourite song, Coat of Many Colours.
25: And especially that last bit, "Now I know we had no money, but I was rich as I could be in my coat of many colours that my mama made for me." And for me, growing up with mum saying things like that, it's hugely important to enjoy every moment in life, regardless of what's around you.
13: Aboriginal artist Kayleen Whiskey immortalised Parton's influence as the number one Kunga Kumpu, or strong woman, in paintings and this video titled Dolly's Song.
26: "I'm Dolly Parton. I'm singing a good song with my guitar."
27: Oh,
4: so here we go with the
13: Whiskey loved to paint part in visiting her remote desert community, interacting with local people and the landscape, something that will now forever remain a dream. For NPR News, I'm Christina Kukola in Melbourne.
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2: 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I'm Saraya Wintersmith. Coming up on All Things Considered, we hear from award-winning author Marlon James about his new book, The Disappearers, a story of a brutal attack on a group of gay men in Jamaica and its aftermath. Plus, the jury in the Lindsay Clancy murder trial was sent home again today without a verdict and told to keep trying. Those stories just ahead. In local sports tonight, the Red Sox host the Mariners. First pitch is at 6:45. 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
20: We'll see mostly cloudy skies overnight tonight, an early evening shower and perhaps a thunderstorm south. Temperatures near 60. Mostly dry tomorrow, cloudy skies mid-70s. Few more showers are likely on Thursday, especially in the afternoon. Temperature generally up near 80. Right now, it looks to me like we're going to clear out here and have a nice weekend. For GBH News, I'm Dave Epstein.
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0: 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I'm Elsa Chang.
28: And I'm Juana Summers. In late spring of 1988, a group of gay men gather in Kingston, Jamaica, to stretch their acting skills and put on a play. At the time, gay men gathering for any reason was risky. Sex between men was outlawed, homophobia was rampant, and at one rehearsal, a murderous, hateful mob attacks.
29: This attack in the book was based on an incident which I knew in my gut happened, I just couldn't prove it.
28: Award-winning novelist Marlon James was growing up gay in Jamaica during that same time, and in his new book, The Disappearers, the attack he'd heard about inspires his examination of the choices people make after enduring extreme violence. When we spoke, James told me part of his motivation for writing the book was a fact-finding mission.
29: I always knew the official record is the one thing you don't trust.
28: Mm-hmm.
29: The official record comes with an agenda that was colonial to upper class or whatever. So when I want to know what's going on, I go on the street, I go in the mountains, I go to the alleyways, or I just grab a group of grandmothers and go, tell me what really happened.
28: Mm. Does any part of you hope that the attack that might have been gets a more thorough investigation, or that people think about it differently as a result of this book?
29: I hope they think about it differently. And this is one of the reasons why I took a very, very difficult decision of going in the minds of the attackers. It was a very hard thing to do, and not surprisingly, it's the shortest section in the book. But I wanted to demystify the idea of a mob as this beast. These are people. It's easy. I wanted to show evil without demonizing it, if that makes any sense. These people, I tell people, lots of loving mothers and fathers hate black people. Mm. And a lot of the people involved in the attack you know, go home and kiss their wives and raise their children. They considered themselves good people. And I wanted to really get, you know, did that Grace Paley say, get another rock of your character's reasoning. Mm. What is it? What is the logic, the breakdown behind a violent attack? At the same time, I didn't want to dwell too much on it because then I'd throw agency to the people who mean gay people harm, and I certainly wasn't going to do that.
1: Yeah. I wonder, do you feel as a novelist that you have any obligation when imagining the story of real victims whose stories were never recorded?
29: Absolutely. And I am very careful. You know, one of the postscripts of this book is that I actually finally managed to confirm that the attack happened.
1: Hmm.
29: And I remember speaking to somebody, it was a person who got political asylum in Canada, and I almost cried. I go, I knew this happened.
1: Wow. That had to have been an incredible moment.
29: It was, because, you know, I get a lot of flack for violence. And the thing is, I've never told a false violence story in my life. We have to come to terms with humans are. You know, recently I just wrote the new introduction for Cormac McCarthy's Blood Meridian, which I jumped at the chance to do.
1: Yeah.
29: Because the one of the things that people use to justify liking it is saying the violence isn't gratuitous. And I recount, or go, this is one of the most gratuitous and violent novels ever written. And that's the point. All violence is gratuitous. If you're saying there's such a thing as too much violence, then you're automatically saying there's such a thing as just enough. Mm-hmm. You know, what is too much rape? I don't understand. What is just enough rape? Yeah. There's no such thing. And if people are disturbed by it, the violence are right. I'm like, yeah, you're not supposed to go off into the sunset with John Wick. You're supposed to go, damage happened here. Mm-hmm.
1: After this brutal attack, we see this group of men make drastically different choices. Some mm-hmm. are clearly in denial. Some try to reinvent themselves. Others really want revenge. I wonder, did you want the novel to resist identifying one morally correct way to survive?
29: Absolutely, because there isn't one. There isn't one. And I'm not sure any of them were morally correct or morally incorrect. I, like anybody else, feel the vengeance urge. But the character in the book who chooses vengeance not only loses a sense of mooring, not only loses a sense of self, he kind of loses his mind. There's a price you pay, even if you feel justified. There's a price you pay for trying to go through evil to get to good. Mm. You know? I think we're kind of kidding ourselves, but I understand why he chose that. And I think different people are looking for different things. I think some people want peace. Some people want acceptance. Some people just want to be normal. You know, some people want to die or vanish. And I really wanted to capture the full range of how people deal with evil that men do.
1: When readers come to this book, we bring with it a historical knowledge about the devastating nature of the AIDS crisis that the characters in your novel don't have because it's happening around them in real time. How did you explore that without allowing it to overwhelm the characters' immediate lives?
29: It's funny because I didn't intend on exploring it. I, like a lot of people, certainly in my country, thought AIDS was an American thing. So when I went back to Jamaica to do research, and I just asked people, tell me about AIDS. And I wasn't prepared to get so many stories. I wasn't prepared to meet the nurse who took care of our patient zero.
1: Wow.
29: I wasn't prepared to run into people who survived through the 80s. I'm like, how did you do this? And if AIDS itself didn't change the nature of the country, AIDS hysteria certainly did.
1: Say more about that. How so?
29: Meaning that the church jumped on it and saying it's God's final punishment against homosexuals. It's one of the reasons why gay clubs in Jamaica went underground, because everybody thought these are the people spreading the plague, especially to decent Christian people who just get a blood transfusion. I remember when AIDS took over from nuclear war as our biggest fear.
1: Hmm. The title of this book, it suggests that disappearing isn't something that's only done to people. It's also something that we sometimes do to ourselves. It can be a mode of survival.
29: Mm-hmm.
1: What interested you about disappearance? What types of disappearance interested you?
29: Well, I'm also a disappearer. And I was very good at it.
1: Yeah.
29: And that was how I survived. I realized, for example, if I opened my mouth, everybody said I sounded like a sissy. So I just stopped talking. So between 15 and 17, I'm pretty sure I said maybe 9 words total. I remember all the homophobic cool kids took the bus to school at 6. So I realized if I take the bus at 6:15, I don't have to deal with any of them. Nobody will see me enter school. Nobody sees me leave. And their kids, I see now, because I'm a teacher. I see now, I look at somebody and go, I know you're trying to vanish. I see. I know when a kid is trying to fade away. Because sometimes it's not something like taking their lives, although there is that. But it's they've realized that the way they're going to make it to tomorrow is just fade into the woodwork, and you figure out how to do it. So the two men in the disappearance aren't the only people who disappear.
1: We've been speaking with Marlon James. His new novel is The Disappearers. Marlon, thank you so much for coming on the show.
29: Thank you so much for having me. So great to be back.
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2: 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I'm Saraya Wintersmith. Coming up on All Things Considered, nearly a week after devastating floods in Nepal and Tibet, rescuers are still searching for people trapped in hydropower plants, many buried under mud and debris. The details just ahead.
3: Massachusetts' North Shore has long been known for its soft-shell clams, but invasive green crabs pose a major threat to their continued survival.
4: They smash things and they just, you know, crunch. There's nothing left of the clam after a green crab is done with it.
3: I'm Tori Bedford. 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
2: To come on All Things Considered. It's primary day in Massachusetts. We're hearing from voters on the ground, and the MBTA has launched 2 new initiatives aimed at making transit more affordable. Those stories coming up right after these headlines.
6: Live from NPR News in Culver City, California, I'm Dwayne Brown. The U.S. military has resumed strikes in Iran for a second day following a month-long pause. Iran's president said his country is willing to go back to a ceasefire if the Trump administration is open to it. NPR's Hadil El-Shaouchi has more.
10: U.S. Central Command said in a statement that U.S. forces struck targets belonging to the Islamic Revolutionary Guard Corps after Iranian attacks against commercial shipping in the Strait of Hormuz. It also said Iranian forces tried to attack American service members deployed in the region. There was no immediate comment from the Revolutionary Guards, but Iranian state media reported explosions in various Iranian cities. On Monday, the U.S. military said its forces struck after observing the Revolutionary Guard Corps preparing to launch rockets with sea mines into the Strait of Hormuz. Iran responded by targeting U.S. installations in Jordan and the UAE. Hadil El-Shaouchi, NPR News, Istanbul.
6: Some Republicans are turning against data centers despite President Trump's digging his heels in on the issue. Trump says communities that don't want AI data centers must want to be, quote, backwards and poor. But as NPR's Deepa Shivaram tells us, that puts Trump at odds with what most Americans think.
11: AI data centers have become a defining issue for the midterm elections, especially for Republicans in states like Texas and Ohio, who are starting to take a different approach than the president. Brendan Steinhauser is a Republican and the head of the Alliance for Secure AI, a group that advocates for more regulation of the technology.
17: It's not good for Republicans if Republicans are seen as doing the bidding of the data center companies or big tech.
11: After construction, these facilities don't provide that many jobs, and they're an enormous drain on local utilities. Recent polling from Gallup shows that 7 in 10 Americans oppose the construction of a data center in their community.
6: That's Deepa Shivaram. You're listening to NPR News.
2: From the GBH newsroom in Boston, I'm Saraya Wintersmith. Polls are open across Massachusetts as residents cast their ballots this primary day. In the Fenway, Philippa McDonald did her civic duty, though she says she wasn't particularly excited about any of her choices.
8: I mean, I did read up the ballots and I read up on the background, but I'm trying to fight against kind of disillusion. But I informed myself as best I could, but nobody jumped out at me.
2: If you haven't voted, polls are open until 8 o'clock tonight, and we'll be bringing you special live coverage of all the races and results as they come in, starting at 8 o'clock. The Massachusetts Attorney General is leveling a $1.5 million fine against a residential addiction treatment center accused of forcing residents to work without pay. The AG says the center, called Adult and Teen Challenge Northeast, wrongfully framed the work at its facilities in Brockton and Worcester as part of residents' rehabilitation. A portion of the fine will be paid to the Attorney General's office, which will then make payments to residents affected by the center's actions. In a statement, Adult and Teen Challenge Northeast says it strongly disagrees with the fine and they intend to vigorously contest it. They say they're currently looking at all legal options. The MBTA has officially launched a pair of new fare policies on its subway and bus routes as a way to cut costs for riders. GBH's Diana Dame has more on the pilot program starting today.
9: Express buses that run between downtown Boston and certain suburbs will now cost just $1.70 each way, down from the previous cost of $4.25. And starting now, subway and bus riders can make unlimited transfers between two transit modes within a two-hour period while only paying a single fare. The T is also planning to go fare-free on its bus, subway, and ferry lines for senior citizens 75 and older who no longer drive. That program is expected to launch this fall, but there's no exact start date as of yet. Diana Dame, GBH News.
2: Cloudy overnight, lows in the 60s. The clouds stay put into tomorrow with highs in the 70s. On Thursday, early rain gives way to cloudy skies in the afternoon with more highs in the 70s. Then Friday, your weekend kicks off with a mix of sun and clouds and a little warmer, highs in the 80s. 68 in Boston. 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
0: This is All Things Considered from NPR News. I'm Elsa Chang in Culver City, California.
7: And I'm Mary Louise Kelly in Washington. Jurors are deadlocked in the trial of Lindsay Clancy, the Massachusetts woman charged with killing her three children in 2023. Today was the fourth day of deliberations, and jurors told the judge they could not reach a unanimous decision. The judge told them, keep trying. Deborah Becker from member station WBUR has been covering the trial and is at the courthouse in Plymouth, Massachusetts. Hi there.
12: Hello.
7: Hey, so fill in the picture a bit more on what exactly happened in court today.
12: Well, about an hour after deliberations began this morning, jurors came back into the courtroom and reported they could not reach a unanimous verdict. However, following the judge's instructions, they returned to deliberate for the rest of the day, and they will continue tomorrow. Clancy's attorney, Kevin Reddington, says he's encouraged by that, and he hopes jurors will reach a verdict.
14: I'm very pleased with the work that this jury has put into the case.
12: And legal experts say it's not all that unusual for jurors to report no consensus at this point. And so far, they have deliberated about 23 hours.
7: And just back up and just remind us what the jury is considering.
12: So this jury of nine women and three men have some options. They've been asked to decide if Lindsay Clancy is guilty of first-degree murder, second-degree murder, or manslaughter, or if she's not criminally responsible because of her mental state. Her defense argues she was experiencing postpartum psychosis and was not in control of her behavior. The prosecution says she deliberately planned to kill her children. They were 5 years old, 3 years old, and and 8 months old at the time. I spoke with defense attorney Ryan Sullivan, who's not involved in this case, and he says he's not surprised that jurors are struggling in a complicated case like this.
5: What the jury is saying is, look, you know, essentially we've discussed it, and someone is saying, this is what I think, and another person is saying, you cannot convince me otherwise. You know, there's no movement.
7: So where might this go from here? What is the likelihood that we're going to have it end with a hung jury?
12: Well, the jury goes back to their chamber in the courthouse tomorrow. They could come back a second time and tell the judge they can't reach a unanimous verdict. If that happens, the judge could then issue what are called in Massachusetts Tui Rodriguez instructions. Boston criminal defense lawyer Shira Diner says lawyers call that the dynamite option. It's when a judge strongly urges jurors to reach a consensus, saying they are in the best position to issue a verdict.
13: Then he would send them back out. And again, maybe they come up with a verdict, but if they don't at that point, the judge would most likely declare a mistrial.
7: And what happens then if there is a hung jury or a mistrial?
12: Well, the DA would then decide whether to hold a new trial, and the DA could consider lesser charges such as second-degree murder or manslaughter. Then there would be a bench trial with just the judge, no jury. Lindsay Clancy would remain committed to the state hospital where she's been for 3 years, more than 3 years. And I think many people really dread the thought of another trial. This has been long.
7: Deborah Becker from member station WBUR reporting from outside the courthouse. Thank you.
12: You're welcome.
0: It has been almost 1 week since powerful flash floods devastated riverside communities in Tibet and Nepal, and rescuers are still trying to locate hundreds of people, many of them workers, believed to be trapped inside a dozen hydropower plants. But as NPR's Dia Hadid reports, the rescuers first have to find those power plants.
15: Nepal's army is leading rescue efforts, and on X they shared video of khaki-clad men pulling themselves on ropes in slippery mud in a tight, dark, dripping tunnel. Just finding the tunnel is an achievement. Arnold Dix is a tunneling expert helping to oversee rescue efforts. He describes the flood like a bomb that's gone off.
16: We've got multiple power stations all blown up. In each of them, we've potentially got people trapped.
15: So there are multiple disasters.
16: All concurrent, all with people who could be alive, all in grave danger of dying.
15: But first they have to find the power stations, many built along Nepal's Trishuli River, because they were covered up by mud, debris and boulders.
16: So you're presented with a moonscape. We used to have it like a power station here, but it's gone.
15: He says the ground has risen between 30 and 50 feet in some areas. That's caused the river to literally shift. Dick says rescuers are relying on advanced mapping techniques to locate the tunnels, which were a feature of the hydropower plants. That's because they lead into the turbine houses.
16: And the Goldilocks zone, where we think people may have survived, is actually in the turbine houses. But we haven't been able to get into any turbine houses yet.
15: Dick says he's been assigned one hydropower plant called Trishuli 3A, where dozens of people are feared trapped. He says, consider the challenges they faced. He says in the past few days, rescuers dug down into the entrance of the tunnel. It used to be open to the air.
16: But it's now underneath the river.
15: And it was

0: again.
1: National research suggests students' academics suffer in the short term and potentially in the long term after a school is closed. Back in Cleveland, the first week of class with hundreds of students and teachers in new schools has had a few hiccups. Kids have been dropped off at the wrong bus stops, and some classes have been overcrowded. Teacher Chris LeGraire says during these first few weeks of school, he worries about kids from the merge schools not getting along at their new Mound School of the Arts.
2: I think it's just the culture, like, so the little rifts between the Mound kids and the DSA kids, and them still holding on to, like, their old identities, and us trying to get them to understand, like, now we're one.
1: A district spokesperson says so far, Cleveland school leaders are happy with how the consolidation plan is rolled out. But the full impact of consolidation in Cleveland and elsewhere won't be known for years to come. For NPR News, I'm Connor Morris in Cleveland.
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5: 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I'm Saraya Wintersmith. Coming up on All Things Considered today, a judge in Utah is expected to formally charge the man accused of shooting conservative activist Charlie Kirk with murder and determine whether his sentence could include the death penalty. The details just ahead. Tonight in local sports, the Red Sox host the Mariners for Game 2 of a 3-game series. First pitch is at 6:45. And now, here's GBH's Dave Epstein with the weather.
6: For tonight, mostly cloudy skies, maybe an early evening shower or thunderstorm. Temperatures will be down near 60 when you get up tomorrow morning. On Wednesday, mostly cloudy, mid-70s, generally dry, not much rain, if any. Thursday, a few more showers and thunderstorms arrive, temperatures near 80. It won't rain all the time. Friday, sunshine up near 80. We're in the 70s over the weekend, but it is sunny. For GBH News, I'm Dave Epstein.
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10: 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I'm Mary Louise Kelly.
11: And I'm Elsa Chang. The man accused of shooting and killing conservative activist Charlie Kirk has been in a hearing in Utah most of today. A state judge is expected to rule soon on whether he will go to trial, and if so, what charges he would face at that point. Sean Higgins with member station KUER in Salt Lake City is here with more. Hi, Sean.
12: Hi, Elsa.
11: Hi. Okay, so most people remember this, but Kirk, of course, was killed while speaking at Utah Valley University in Orem last September. And the person accused of shooting Kirk is Tyler Robinson, who's been in jail since he turned himself in shortly after that shooting. What charges does Tyler Robinson currently face?
12: So Robinson has been charged with 7 counts in total, and that includes an aggravated murder charge that does carry the death penalty. For that to stick, prosecutors have to show that Robinson knowingly endangered other people in the crowd when he allegedly shot and killed Kirk. Here's prosecutor Ryan McBride.
13: On September 10th, 2025, the defendant, Tyler James Robinson, shot and killed Charlie Kirk because he disagreed with him. And he did it by firing a high-powered rifle into a group of thousands who surrounded Charlie Kirk literally on all sides. We'd ask the court to bind over the defendant on all charges.
11: And the defense is arguing that Robinson should not face that aggravated murder charge, yes?
12: Yes, this is what the defense is really pushing back on. A lesser murder charge here in Utah would take the death penalty off the table. For instance, they say the bullet that killed Kirk did not endanger anyone else because it traveled above the crowd and not through it. Defense attorney Stacey Visser was very strong in making this argument.
14: There is zero evidence that there was any action taken
0: towards other people. Zero evidence.
11: Wait, so it sounds like the defense is not denying that Robinson indeed was the shooter, right?
12: You know, okay. Elsa, it certainly sounds that way. And it's important to say, though, that Robinson has not admitted guilt here. He has not entered any pleas yet. But today the defense has spent a lot of time arguing that the enhanced charges prosecutors would want applied should not be applied because there's no evidence the shooter knowingly put people beside Charlie Kirk at risk or targeted Kirk because of his political beliefs. And the defense, I do have to say, is also up against a lot of evidence from prosecutors that they allege links Robinson to Kirk's death. There's video surveillance from the day of the shooting that prosecutors say shows Robinson arriving at Utah Valley University, moving across the rooftop where Kirk was shot from, and ultimately escaping campus. DNA evidence also links Robinson to the rifle that was allegedly used to kill Kirk. There are messages between Robinson and his romantic partner that prosecutors say amounts to a confession. And there's just the fact that Robinson turned himself into police the day after the shooting.
11: All right. Okay, so this hearing is ongoing. When is it expected to end today?
12: Yes, it's still ongoing. We're expecting the prosecution and the defense are getting close to the end of their arguments as we speak right now. After that, Judge Tony Graff has said he'd take about an hour break. After that, we expect him to rule from the bench on what charges Robinson will face. No guarantee he will do that, though. If Judge Graff decides to move to trial, charges will be entered and Robinson could enter a plea and a trial date could be set.
11: All right. You and I will likely talk again today. That is KUER's Sean Higgins in Salt Lake City. Thank you, Sean.
12: Thank you, Elsa.
14: Eat your vegetables. Still some of the best health advice out there, but it can be especially tough for vulnerable populations or those in food deserts. One innovative program is helping people get more tasty veggies by getting creative with produce that would otherwise have gone to waste. WUWM's Mayan Silver reports from Milwaukee.
15: Amanda McFan is pulling a small cart through a farmer's market in a Milwaukee neighborhood that's widely recognized as a food desert. She's food justice director for Tikkun Ha'ir, a Milwaukee Jewish social action organization. And she's greeting farmers like Jenny Yang.
16: Hi, hello. Good to see you again.
17: Yes, me too.
15: It's nearly closing time for the day, and Yang still has piles and piles to sell.
17: Today I have many different kinds of vegetables like amaranth, squash tips, green bean, zucchini, bitter melon.
15: As Yang goes through the food list, McFan asks for what hasn't been snapped up. She wants it for Tikkun Ha'ir's community meal program, Veggie Chop Shop. Yang shares why she regularly donates.
17: Because I have leftover. I don't want to throw trash.
15: She says she wants to help the hungry.
18: This is just totally amazing what the farmers are giving this time.
15: Rick Cabanatuan, one of two paid chefs on Veggie Chop Shop staff, is checking out other stalls with sous chef Brittany B. Papador.
19: And this corn came from him?
18: Yeah, it's so sweet. It's like eating candy.
15: By the end of the hour, they've hauled in 466 pounds of vegetables. They pile them into volunteers' cars. Shortly afterwards, they're in a basement kitchen space and cafeteria at All People's Church. That's where sous chef Papador says they've decided what to do with the haul.
20: Which is going to be a pesto primavera, apple, zucchini bread, braised greens, gazpacho, and garden herb green beans.
15: The next day, the same basement cafeteria is brimming with about 20 volunteers.
21: Welcome, welcome. Hello, hello. Everyone's all here.
15: Participants, some community regulars, some new volunteers, also women incarcerated in a local correctional center who've been allowed to join, get right to work, chopping up zucchini and cucumbers and shucking corn. Emily Waldock is one of the volunteers.
22: It feels amazing. I mean, just helping out people that need it. I know how it feels to, you know, be stuck and not have help from people, so it feels great.
15: Over in the kitchen, Chef Rick Cabanatuan is doing a low saute on what's become a signature dish, smothered greens from farmer Jenny Yang.
18: It's got smoked paprika, it's got onion, it's got garlic, and it's got a little bit of vinegar that's in here.
15: The food goes directly to childcare centers, as well as women and children centers that focus on recovery, domestic violence, and homelessness. Since 2015, Veggie Chop Shop has served more than 51,000 community meals. Out of more than 93,000 pounds of produce that would have ended up in landfills instead of being put on plates. One more place Veggie Chop Shop provides meals is at the Gathering Table, a fresh produce pantry outside of All People's Church. Antonio Felder volunteers at the pantry and lives in the area, also generally known as a food desert. He appreciates the accessible, healthy food.
1: You're bringing it to the people. Some things that people probably never tried before. This is pure. This is good for you.
15: He eyes a container of braised greens, but ends up going for the green beans seasoned in garlic, butter, and onions. He takes a bite.
1: Delicious. Thumbs up to the chef.
15: It's a full circle moment, taking healthy vegetables from farms to the forks of people who may otherwise find them hard to find. For NPR News, I'm Ayan Silver in Milwaukee.
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5: The resignation of Army Secretary Dan Driscoll is drawing sharp criticism from a retired Army general who says the departure is the latest in a series of leadership losses.
24: It's terrible for the Army. It's a disaster for the Army. It really is, because there have been so many leaders we've lost.
5: This is GBH's All Things Considered. With Elsa Chang and Mary Louise Kelly, I'm Saraya Wintersmith. It's Tuesday, September 1st. Coming up, President Trump's pro-data center stance is out of step with voters. Republicans are trying to navigate the issue, but it's putting them at odds with the president's AI agenda. And from deadly floods in Nepal to flooding across the American West, we look at what's driving this unusual monsoon season and whether the events are connected. Those stories and all the day's news just ahead, right after these headlines.
25: Live from NPR News in Washington, I'm Louise Schiavone. American forces are striking Iranian targets for the second time this week as the U.S. tries to gain more control over the Strait of Hormuz. NPR's Emily Feng has more.
26: President Trump posted on social media that the strikes today were further retaliation for Iran trying to lay new sea mines in the Strait of Hormuz. The U.S. has been removing explosives from that waterway in an effort to free up shipping lanes there. For its part, Iran fired missiles at U.S. bases in Jordan over the weekend. There has not been this kind of back-and-forth fire between the U.S. and Iran since late July. Instead, the U.S. has tried to increase economic pressure over the last month via a naval blockade, pressuring nations to stop trading with Iran, and wrestling back more control of the Strait of Hormuz. Though some Iranian officials have urged a new ceasefire, others have repeatedly threatened to hit back at the U.S. Emily Fang, NPR News, Washington.
25: Global finance leaders are gathering in the mountains of Asheville, North Carolina this week as part of the G20 finance track. The Trump administration is pushing an agenda of deregulation and economic growth. Blue Ridge Public Radio's Laura Hackett tells us hurricane recovery is also part of the message.
0: Aaron Brown, Undersecretary for the Department of Treasury, says the Trump administration chose Asheville as a G20 host to highlight the city's recovery from Hurricane Helene, a storm that severely damaged the region nearly 2 years ago.
4: The Trump administration has been incredibly committed to rebuilding Asheville, and it has been dispensing funds to the local community.
0: Asheville residents and politicians say North Carolina has only received a fraction of the federal aid it's requested. As a result, recovery has been slow. Over the weekend, hundreds took to the streets to demand more federal aid. The storm caused nearly $60 billion in damage. For NPR News, I'm Laura Hackett.
25: The Centers for Disease Control and Prevention is not including two measles-related deaths in Pennsylvania to its national tally of the virus's toll amid a political dispute over cause of death there. NPR's Maria Godoy has details.
6: The two deaths are the first associated with measles in the U.S. this year. But Health Secretary Robert F. Kennedy Jr. has accused Pennsylvania officials of inappropriately linking the deaths to measles to scare Americans. The CDC did not include the deaths in its latest measles count, which is usually updated on Fridays. Screenshots of the CDC website taken Sunday show the deaths were added, then removed, and replaced with an asterisk and a statement that the deaths would not be included in the count. The CDC says that information available at this time, quote, does not establish whether measles caused or contributed to the deaths. It is highly unusual for the CDC to withhold such data submitted by state health agencies. Maria Godoy, NPR News.
25: The Dow closed down 419. The S&P 500 was off 54. This is NPR.
5: From the GBH newsroom in Boston, I'm Saraya Wintersmith. Governor Maura Healey says today's primary is the first step in people deciding what kind of state they want to live in.
9: The general's in November, but right now we've got a primary day, and it's very important that people get out there.
5: Healey says she knows many Massachusetts residents are feeling the weight of what she says are challenging times.
9: Can't afford gas, groceries, everything else. But this election is really a moment to choose hope and action over fear and, you know, make sure that we are electing the people to office that are going to serve us and fight for us and deliver for us and our families.
5: The governor is running unopposed in today's Democratic primary. On the Republican side, businessman Mike Minogue and former Baker administration official Brian Shortsleeve are trying to win their party's nomination to face Healey in November. Join us at 8 o'clock tonight. We'll be bringing you live special coverage of all the primary race results. But the governor's race is just one of the contests drawing voters to the polls today, and voters say a range of issues are on their minds. Ann Jaka is a Cambridge resident who was out casting her ballot earlier. She says the biggest thing on her mind is the housing crunch.
10: Locally, I'm aware of the housing situation. I had to move after 35 years because I couldn't afford the rent anymore, and it just kept going up, up, up.
5: Polls are open across Massachusetts until 8 o'clock this evening. The MBTA has officially launched a pair of new fare policies on its subway and bus routes as a way to cut costs for riders. GBH's Diana Dame has more on the pilot program starting today.
12: Express buses that run between downtown Boston and certain suburbs will now cost just $1.70 each way, down from the previous cost of $4.25. And starting now, subway and bus riders can make unlimited transfers between two transit modes within a two-hour period while only paying a single fare. The T is also planning to go fare-free on its bus, subway, and ferry lines for senior citizens 75 and older who no longer drive. That program is expected to launch this fall, but there's no exact start date as of yet. Diana Dame, GBH News.
5: Cloudy overnight, lows in the 60s. Cloudy again tomorrow, highs in the 70s. 68 right now in Boston. 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
14: It's All Things Considered from NPR News. I'm Mary Louise Kelly in Washington.
11: And I'm Elsa Chang in Culver City, California. The news that Army Secretary Dan Driscoll has turned in his resignation continues to send shockwaves throughout the U.S. military. The Department of Defense, under Pete Hegseth, has seen an exodus of experienced military leadership. These are people who are either fired by Hegseth or who choose to leave. For more, we're joined now by NPR Pentagon correspondent Tom Bowman. Hi, Tom.
16: Hey, also.
11: Okay, so Secretary Driscoll went to the White House, turned in his resignation to President Trump. What do we know about what Driscoll said to him?
16: Well, he told the president a number of things, Elsa, according to a person close to him. He said the U.S. is losing the Iran war. He talked about how the war has drastically reduced the stockpile of missiles. Talked about the difficulty in getting the Pentagon budget through under Defense Secretary Pete Hegseth. And he said modernizing the military, a key focus of Driscoll, was not going forward because Hegseth is firing people who know what they're doing. This person said Driscoll basically laid it down. I think there was a hope Driscoll would stay through the midterms, but I'm told he'll leave this week.
11: Yeah, well, of course, it's no secret that Hegseth and Driscoll did not get along, right?
16: Yeah, right. I think right from the start. And part of it, I think, is Driscoll's close ties to the White House, his old Yale school, law school roommate, Vice President J.D. Vance. And he would often go there to talk with him. And Driscoll was sent on a mission, remember, to talk with Russian and Ukrainian generals about a possible peace deal in Ukraine. The sense I get is Hegseth maybe heard footsteps, because there's long been a sense Driscoll would replace him. Hmm. But the big problem between the two centered on the firing. Hegseth sacked more than 10 generals, reached down into the promotion list to pull off the names of people who had been carefully vetted, many of them black and female officers, and there were never really any reasons given for these firings. Driscoll was successful on rare occasions to save some jobs, including a black female Major General Antoinette Grant, who leads the military district of Washington, but he was not able to save Army Chief of Staff General Randy George, who was fired by Hegseth. I think, Elsa, that was a last straw, not only for Driscoll, but even some Republicans on Capitol Hill. George was key in modernizing the Army, focusing on drone warfare, and worked well with Driscoll, who Trump called the drone guy. And there seems to have been little communication between Hegseth and Driscoll on other issues. I'm told Driscoll was in Germany when he learned the Pentagon would reduce U.S. troops there. He never got a heads up.
11: Wow. Well, Tom, has there ever been any precedent for firings like those?
16: You know, not on this scale. You had Defense Secretary Robert Gates fire the Air Force Secretary and the top Air Force General because of safety concerns. Among them, a B-52 mistakenly was carrying a nuclear missile on a cross-country flight in 2008, but he publicly explained his reasoning. Gates and other secretaries fired a general here or there, but always for cause, always explained. Again, we don't see that with Hegseth, although sources say some of those firings were because they were too close to former Joint Chiefs Chairman Mark Milley, who Trump can't stand, or a belief by Hegseth that race or gender led to the promotion, or differences in policy, such as deploying U.S. troops on American streets. I know one general said not a good idea, and Hegseth didn't like that.
11: Well, do you have a sense of what kind of effect all of that has been having on the military since?
16: You know, I'm hearing that many officers are keeping their heads down, somewhat confused about what's going on. One Hill staffer and other sources say there appears to be an exodus or a possible exodus of mid-level officers who are troubled by the firings and their leaders and wondering if they should just go now. Still, a former senior Army official told me there are still some very good senior generals, but he added the bench is getting thin.
11: That is NPR's Tom Bowman. Thank you, Tom.
16: You're welcome.
14: To help us understand the impact of Driscoll's resignation and what it might tell us about the current state of the armed forces, we have former Defense Secretary Leon Panetta on the line. He served as Defense Secretary for the Obama administration. Secretary Panetta, welcome back to All Things Considered.
17: Good to be with you.
14: What was your first thought when you heard about Driscoll's departure?
17: Well, you know, when the country is at war, it's not good to have turmoil in military ranks. And what we've had is a great deal of turmoil with regards to the command structure. And ultimately, that's not a good sign for the kind of discipline that you need and command structure that you have to have, particularly in a war situation. So it's of great concern that something like this happened.
14: Help us understand the impact of this particular job. Army Secretary is a civilian post, not in the chain of command. How big a deal is it for that chair to be empty? How disruptive is it if an Army Secretary quits?
17: Well, I can tell you as a former Secretary of Defense that it was very important to have highly qualified people in key positions in the military. And although a secretary is a civilian job, it is very important to the ability of that particular unit within the military to be able to function.
14: Mm-hmm.
17: And the secretary can also bring not only experience, but usually some political know-how as to how to deal with the Congress, how to deal with the committees that are involved on budget consideration. So having a good secretary can really complement having a strong military leader for the Army or for any branch.
14: And then what about just the message it sends internally to Army troops in terms of recruitment, in terms of retention?
17: Well, that's a particular concern to me as a past secretary, because most secretaries of the Defense Department are individuals that allow the military process to be able to function. And in the military, what determines whether or not somebody is advanced is not loyalty, it's not issues related to politics. It really is their battle experience, their ability to know their branch of the military, the experience they've had, how they've performed. And that's how you advance in the military. It's because you're a good soldier. Because you're a good soldier, that is the primary consideration. And so respect for that process, I believe, is very important. And I get the impression that this secretary somehow weighs loyalty as more important than the process the military uses to pick strong, experienced military leaders.
14: What gives you that impression?
17: Because we have had too much turnover at the Pentagon. And turmoil is not good, particularly during a period of war, to have constant changes of individuals who are experienced, who are who've had battle experience,
14: mm-hmm.
17: suddenly can have this constant turnover, creates instability, very frankly, in the command structure, and it creates a lot of turmoil when you have to focus, more importantly, on how the war is being handled.
14: I mean, I'm just curious, Mr. Secretary, you have a lot of friends in the military and in Washington. What are you hearing from them about this?
17: There's a great deal of concern with everybody I've talked to, former military, former civilians at the Pentagon. Everyone looks at the Pentagon as being in constant turmoil. When good people are losing their jobs, when experienced leaders are losing their jobs for no reason, really. No reason has been given as to why these good people are losing their position. That kind of turmoil creates instability and impacts on morale within the military itself. That's just not good. That's not smart. It undermines the kind of strong stability you need, particularly during war.
14: Well, I was just about to say, I'll point out the obvious, which is that all of this turnover is unfolding as the U.S. is in a war with that it started with Iran. I'm curious your thoughts on the impact of this type of turnover on actual military operations unfolding overseas.
17: Well, it's not a mystery to say that this war is not going well. We're in a stalemate with regards to this war.
14: Do you agree with Dan Driscoll, by the way? My colleague Tom Bowman just quoted him as saying the U.S. is losing the Iran war.
17: I think that if one kind of stands back and tries to see how this war ends, it's not a good ending to the war. And I think it'll go down as another Iraq, another Afghanistan. It'll join failed Middle East wars.
14: That is former Defense Secretary Leon Panetta. We thank you for your time speaking with us today.
17: Good to be with you.

0: This is NPR News.
1: 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I'm Saraya Wintersmith. 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
5: And the Boston Speaker Series, announcing its upcoming season at Symphony Hall for 7 evenings, including Pete Buttigieg, former UK Prime Minister Boris Johnson, historian Doris Kearns Goodwin, and former U.S. Ambassador to China Nicholas Burns. 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
1: To come on All Things Considered. It's primary day in Massachusetts. We're taking a closer look at the race for Suffolk County District Attorney. And the MBTA has launched 2 new initiatives aimed at making transit more affordable. Those stories coming up. First, this news.
6: Live from NPR News in Culver City, California, I'm Dwayne Brown. Voters in Massachusetts are deciding on a Democratic Senate primary race today, where 47-year-old moderate Seth Moulton is attempting to unseat the progressive-backed incumbent, 80-year-old Senator Ed Markey. From member station GBH, Chris Burrell reports.
7: Congressman Seth Moulton, who is 47, says the longtime senator is simply too old and should pass the torch. At their most recent debate, Moulton seized on Markey's uncertain response to a question about whether he uses generative AI.
8: If you don't even know what you're using on your phone or your iPad, like, this is why we need a new generation of leaders to regulate these technologies, to make sure that they are safe.
7: But Senator Markey has rejected criticisms that he's lost a step.
9: Everyone watching this debate can see that I'm more energized than I've ever been before and in my life.
7: Polls show Markey with a double-digit lead. For NPR News, I'm Chris Burrell in Boston.
6: The Trump administration has just greenlighted a plan that could let the Navajo Nation dig up more than 500 million tons of coal, extending the life of a New Mexico mine over the next century. From member station KJZZ, Gabriel Pietrosia reports.
10: The Interior Department says denying this permit would be at odds with Trump's Unleashing American Energy agenda, and that it could also destabilize the Navajo Nation economy. The tribally owned Navajo Transitional Energy Company fuels the aging Four Corners power plant. That lease is set to expire in 2041, but the feds note the next coal buyer is unknown. The feds argue those financial factors outweigh a slew of environmental and other harms posed by the expansion, including the relocation of nearby families.
6: This is NPR News.
1: From the GBH newsroom in Boston, I'm Saraya Wintersmith. In western Massachusetts, voters braved some serious downpours to cast their ballots in today's primary election. The loss of longtime incumbents to Democratic Socialist challengers elsewhere in the country was on the minds of some local voters. That included Chuck Anderson of Wilbraham. He says he's not interested in supporting any type of socialism.
11: This business of socialism and all of the rest of that, give me a break. Give me a break. I'm not into that at all. Let's go back to being real Democrats if we're going to be Democrats, period.
1: No primary candidates in Western Mass are running as socialists, but the regional DSA chapter has made endorsements in some state legislative races. And closer to Boston, one of the biggest local contests is the race for Suffolk County DA. Incumbent Kevin Hayden is facing his predecessor, Rachel Rollins, and former assistant DA, Linda Champion. Rollins is trying to make a comeback after resigning as the state's top federal prosecutor 4 years ago, following a DOJ investigation that found she had abused her power. Fatima Sadiq was casting her ballot in Roxbury today. She says despite that history, she supports Rollins.
12: I think everything can be repaired, is what I'm saying. I think everything can be repaired. There's always a place for people to redeem themselves, not being accusatory at all, but I think there's always space for people to redeem themselves.
1: Massachusetts polls are open until 8 o'clock tonight, and starting at 8, we'll bring you live special coverage of all the races and results right here on GBH 89.7. The MBTA launched two pilot programs today meant to make public transit more affordable and easier to use. GBH's Diana Dame has more.
13: Under one program, subway and bus riders can now make unlimited transfers across transit modes within a two-hour period and pay just one fare, whichever one's highest. And with the other program, express buses between downtown Boston and certain suburbs are having their fares cut by more than 50%, with riders now looking at a cost of $1.70 each way. The T is also planning to launch a pilot that will eliminate subway, bus, and ferry fares for people 75 and up who don't drive, though there's no start date for that program. Diana Dame, GBH News.
1: It's 67 in Boston. This is GBH News.
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15: This is All Things Considered from NPR News. I'm Elsa Chang in Culver City, California.
16: And I'm Mary Louise Kelly in Washington. After days of speculation, the White House has confirmed which company it will work with to develop a vast amount of Venezuela's oil reserves. Energy experts tell NPR they are skeptical that this company and the person behind it are up to the task. NPR energy and climate correspondent Julia Simon is following developments and joins us now. Hey there, Julia.
17: Hello, Mary Louise.
16: So the Trump administration announced this Venezuela deal late Friday. The new twist is they have now confirmed which company is involved. What is it?
17: Mm-hmm. Yeah, the company is called North American Blue Energy Partners. It's an oil company. They do exploration and production. It's headquartered in Barbados with corporate offices in Venezuela. Behind the company is 46-year-old Alejandro Betancourt. He has faced multiple investigations in Spain, Switzerland, and the U.S. for money laundering. He has not been formally charged.
16: Okay, so some questions there. Mm-hmm. Also, I gather a lot of questions about just how this joint venture is going to work.
17: Yes, that's an understatement. There are just a lot of questions. The Trump administration says the U.S. would get 55% of the oil from the joint venture. They say that's equivalent to about 65 billion barrels of oil that's under the ground. But of course, there's the fact that the U.S. doesn't have a national oil company, Mary Louise. We don't have a Saudi Aramco like Saudi Arabia. Right. So to develop this Venezuelan oil, the U.S. is presumably going to rely a lot on their partner, but I've talked to a lot of oil analysts, and they are aware of North American Blue Energy Partners. It is an oil operator in Venezuela, but it's unclear if the company has ever developed a new oil field, particularly a new so-called Faja field. That's the super thick peanut butter-like oil in Venezuela. Here's Gerald Kepes. He's a geologist and the president of Competitive Energy Strategies, an energy consultancy in DC.
18: What they are is a production company, which is not a bad thing, but there's no question they have zero experience in terms of developing new Faja-type oil deposits.
17: And I should say that we reached out to North American Blue Energy Partners, and they did not respond to our request for comment.
16: So I'm wondering, it sounds like this company may need some help to develop these oil fields. Is there discussion about other oil companies jumping in, trying to partner with them?
17: We reached out to Chevron and didn't hear back. ConocoPhillips and ExxonMobil declined to comment. Kepes thinks many international oil companies may be wary of partnering with this joint venture with the U.S. government, given the reputational risks and legal uncertainties. We should note Chevron is expected to make an announcement tomorrow that they are expanding operations in Venezuela, but Mary Louise, that doesn't seem to be related to this deal.
16: One other thing I'm wondering about, the relevance of the war that Israel and the U.S. started with Iran has left the Trump administration with high gas prices and midterms looming. We know today the president's meeting with oil and gas retailers and refineries. Is any of that connected with this new joint venture in Venezuela?
17: Well, President Trump has said on Truth Social that this deal would lower gas prices. He clearly wants that. But again, energy experts keep beating the drum, which is it's the geology. Many of these fields are still largely undeveloped. They will take time to get to market. So the idea that this deal will impact gas prices anytime soon, they say, is absurd.
16: NPR's Julia Simon, thank you.
17: Thank you.
15: It's primary day in Massachusetts, and voters there are deciding whether Democratic Senator Ed Markey, who's 80 years old and has been in Congress for 50 years, should get another term. He's being challenged by Congressman Seth Moulton, who's 47, and who says it is time for a new generation of leadership. Anthony Brooks of member station WBUR in Boston reports.
19: Late last week, Senator Ed Markey greeted a lunchtime crowd at the Muffin House Cafe in Westwood outside of Boston. He was dressed in a blue suit, no tie, and his signature high-top Nike, sending the message that even at 80 years old, this son of a milkman from Malden, Mass, is still running hard.
20: This is the most energized I've ever been. My father drove a truck for the Hood Milk Company. Donald Trump brings out the Malden in me every day, and I fight him every day.
19: Markey exchanges high fives and poses for selfies with just about everyone, including small children who've no idea who he is. But plenty of people do, including Hanya Curry Trapper and her husband Chris Trapper of Westwood, who say they value Markey's long experience.
21: I really feel like he is the most qualified, but also he's the most authentic, and he stands by what he says.
22: He's always been a leader and progressive, but before it was kind of cool, he was doing it. So just a fan of his for a long time.
19: While Democrats in several states debate whether to embrace progressives or moderates, the question is more or less settled in this race because both candidates call themselves progressives. Markey has spent decades burnishing his reputation as a progressive leader while Moulton pushes for generational change.
23: How's everything going with you? How's the campaign going? Good?
24: It's going great. Yeah. Awesome. I mean, the energy on the ground is amazing.
23: Yeah. I'm pulling for you.
24: Well, thank you very much. Yeah.
19: A few days ago, Moulton, a former Marine, toured a nonprofit that provides housing and family assistance to veterans. This is one of several races across the country in the Democratic Party being fought across generational lines. Markey has been in Congress since before 47-year-old Moulton was even born. So Moulton says it's time for change.
24: It's a question of whether one person should hang on to a seat in Congress for 50 years while the world passes him by. It's time for a new generation of leadership because we have a new generation of challenges and also opportunities.
19: Moulton and Markey mostly agree on policy, but Moulton has staked his career on challenging the old guard. He won his first race for Congress 12 years ago by defeating a Democratic veteran. He challenged the leadership

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3: 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I'm Saraya Wintersmith, and it's nice to have you with us. Thank you for joining us. Coming up on All Things Considered, with the war with Iran driving up fuel prices, diesel is now nearly $5.60 a gallon. It's putting added pressure on school districts as they get buses back on the road for the new school year. That story just ahead. Tonight in local sports, the Red Sox host the Mariners for Game 2 of a 3-game series. First pitch is at 6:45. And now, here's GBH's Dave Epstein with the weather.
4: We'll see mostly cloudy skies overnight tonight, an early evening shower and perhaps a thunderstorm south. Temperatures near 60. Mostly dry tomorrow, cloudy skies mid-70s. Few more showers are likely on Thursday, especially in the afternoon. Temperature generally up near 80. Right now, it looks to me like we're going to clear out here and have a nice weekend. For GBH News, I'm Dave Epstein.
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8: From NPR News, this is All Things Considered. I'm Mary Louise Kelly.
0: And I'm Ilse Chang. The beloved American poet Wendell Berry died Monday. He was 92. Berry lived on farmland close to where the Kentucky River reaches the Ohio, and it was unusual for him to sit down with a reporter to talk about his work. But over the years, NPR's Noah Adams visited him at his home several times. Adams has this remembrance of Berry's work and of their conversations.
9: Wendell Berry, in the early 1960s, left his university teaching career to move to the country and be a writer. He and Tanya, his wife, and two children, moved into an old farmhouse, and he put together sort of a writer's shack way out back in the woods. Private, no electricity, no typewriter. He would keep supplies of notebooks and pencils. And he designed an extra wide window at his desk.
10: I'd put that window in with the feeling that it would be awfully interesting to look out through it. It's a large window with 40 panes, so it's a graph. And what you see beyond it is the natural world, which doesn't behave like the figures that normally occur within a graph. It's not entirely an intelligible graph.
9: Right.
10: But it interested me greatly to have this artifact poised against the natural world, which, in a sense, what I've done all my life is hold up an artifact that you can, so to speak, see through against the world.
9: Wendell Berry wrote about Vietnam, about tobacco in the barns, about trends in agriculture. He wrote about the rivers and especially the history of nearby families. His father had been a lawyer, and he farmed this same land. Berry has a poem called Come Forth.
10: I dreamed of my father when he was old. We went to see some horses in a field. They were sorrels as red, almost as blood, the light gold on their shoulders and haunches. Though they came to us all a-tremble with curiosity and snorty with caution, they had never known bridle or harness. My father walked among them, admiring, for he was a knower of horses, and these were fine. He leaned on a cane and dragged his feet along the ground in little hurried steps, so that I called to him to take care, take care, as the horses stamped and frolicked around him. But while I warned, he seized the mane of the nearest one. "It'll be all right," he said, and then from his broken stance he leapt astride and sat lithe and straight and strong in the sun's unshadowed excellence.
11: Was he indeed good with horses?
10: Yes.
11: Your dad?
10: Yes.
11: Yeah. And how much of that talent did you inherit?
10: Well, some of it, I suppose. I've always had horses if I had a place to put one.
11: Right. You're still farming with horses?
10: Yes.
11: But could you grab a mane and jump up on the back of a horse like that?
10: Well, at one time I could have. Now, the point here is that he had, in the dream, this strength had been restored to him.
11: Yes. You have several poems about your wife, Tanya, in the selected poems.
10: Yes. My favorite poem to Tanya is the one called The Wild Rose. Sometimes hidden from me in daily custom and in trust, so that I live by you unaware as by the beating of my heart. Suddenly you flare in my sight, a wild rose blooming at the edge of thicket, grace and light, where yesterday was only shade. And once more I am blessed, choosing again what I chose before.
11: When you read that poem in public and she's in the audience, do her eyes shine still?
10: God, I hope so.
11: We're in trouble if they don't, right?
10: I don't know whether we're in trouble or not, but it's the desired effect, you know, of a love poem.
0: Wendell Berry talking with Noah Adams about his selected poems published in 1998. Berry died Monday at his home in Port Royal, Kentucky, at the age of 92.
12: Lovely remembrance, and lovely to hear Noah Adams back on All Things Considered. All right, to other news now. As kids head back to classrooms this fall, school districts are facing a challenging math problem, the high cost of diesel. NPR Energy reporter Willa Rubin has more about how school districts are managing.
13: The war in Iran has driven up the cost of diesel a lot. On average, it's up nearly $2 a gallon compared to this time last year. And that matters for school districts, because around 90% of the nation's nearly 500,000 school buses run on diesel. When it comes to district budgets, Jacob Cooper has been paying close attention. He is in Yakima, Washington, and he is the school district's assistant superintendent of finance and operations.
14: Okay, so you're the one looking at all the budgets, making the budgets?
15: Yes, correct. That is my role.
14: A lot of Excel, a lot of Google spreadsheets.
15: Yes, I spent a lot of time looking at numbers, you bet, in all different forms and fashion.
13: Back in May, Cooper realized those numbers were not going to add up. The spike in fuel prices would cost his district around $130,000 more for this upcoming school year.
15: Which is just under the equivalent of about one teacher.
13: Beyond Yakima, school districts around the country are feeling that spike in fuel prices. It comes on top of generally declining enrollment in public schools, and that often means smaller budgets to work with. A May survey of school transportation directors and superintendents found, to cut expenses, one out of five districts were limiting things like field trips. Others said they were considering switching their yellow buses to non-diesel vehicles. In fact, in Boise, Idaho, they're adding 8 new electric vehicles to their fleet this week. In Yakima, Cooper pored over his spreadsheets, and he found a few ways to save money. He had the district consolidate bus routes, they got rid of others, they cut back a lot on how many runs they do on a single route, they staggered bell times, they put more kids on the same bus.
15: So then you save on the actual number of drivers you need.
13: Cooper says all of this saved his district $400,000 to $500,000. Now, there are trade-offs. Consolidated routes can mean longer days for drivers. In some parts of the country, it could mean kids spend more time in transit. And there's always a chance prices go up even more.
15: It doesn't help, obviously, when globally fuel prices tick up.
13: Which means Cooper may find himself back in front of that budget spreadsheet. Willa Rubin, NPR News.
16: Crooked the road and the wine. 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
16: Tell me, why did you run past the dogs?
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3: Senator Richard Blumenthal is warning that millions of mail-in ballots could be at risk under changes proposed by the Trump administration.
22: One-third of all Americans vote by mail, and all of those votes are potentially at risk.
3: This is GBH's All Things Considered. With Elsa Chang and Mary Louise Kelly, I'm Saraya Wintersmith. It's Tuesday, September 1st. Coming up in Australia, the late queen of country music, Dolly Parton, is being remembered for her work in advancing children's literacy, particularly in Indigenous communities. Plus, last week's catastrophic flash floods in Tibet and Nepal left a dozen hydropower plants buried deep in the ground.
23: So in each of them, because there's tunnels and powerhouses, we've potentially got people trapped.
3: That story and more just ahead. First, this news.
24: Live from NPR News in Washington, I'm Louise Schiavone. The Republican-led House voted 413-2 to censure North Carolina Republican Chuck Edwards. NPR's Claudia Grisales reports a House committee recommended the move after an ethics investigation found that he sexually harassed two female staff members.
25: Chuck Edwards rejected the allegations, taking to the House floor to urge his colleagues to vote against censure. And while he apologized to the two female staffers at the center of the probe, he said he should be judged on the quote facts.
26: Mr. Speaker, regret is not an admission of sexual harassment.
25: However, the 65-year-old congressman ended his re-election bid after the panel shared its investigative findings. The House Ethics Committee said Edwards created a hostile work environment fueled by sexual harassment and unwanted advances on two of his employees. The censure marks a rare public shaming on the House floor, the panel's maximum punishment, short of expulsion. Claudia Rizales, NPR News.
24: On a broad bipartisan vote, the House of Representatives has passed legislation to extend federal spending at current levels beyond the November midterm elections and through mid-December. The Senate has already approved the bill. The president's expected to sign it. The action averts a government shutdown. The U.S. military is coming to grips with a big resignation. Army Secretary Dan Driscoll, who had clashed with Defense Secretary Pete Hegseth, turned in his resignation directly to President Trump. NPR's Tom Bowman has details.
1: He told the president a number of things, according to a person close to him. He said the U.S. is losing the Iran war. He talked about how the war has drastically reduced the stockpile of missiles. He talked about the difficulty in getting the Pentagon budget through under Defense Secretary Pete Hegseth. Then he said modernizing the military, a key focus of Driscoll, was not going forward because Hegseth is firing people who know what they're doing. This person said Driscoll basically laid it down. I think there was a hope Driscoll would stay through the midterms, but I'm told he'll leave this week.
24: NPR's Tom Bowman. It was another tough day in markets as another wave of U.S. strikes against Iranian targets sent stocks lower and oil prices sharply higher. NPR's Rafael Nam reports.
2: It hasn't been a great start to September. The prospect of a resumption of attacks between the U.S. and Iran helped send stock markets lower, with all three major indexes ending down. Meanwhile, Brent, the global benchmark for crude, surged amid fears that global supplies will continue to be hit. But perhaps the biggest action happened in bond markets. A sell-off there drove up short and long-term interest rates. All this at a time when bond investors are already concerned that governments like the US and Japan are borrowing massive amounts of money and going deeper into debt. Rafael Nam, NPR News.
24: This is NPR News in Washington.
3: From the GBH newsroom in Boston, I'm Soraya Wintersmith. A number of members of the state's all-Democratic congressional delegation are facing challengers this primary day. That includes Congressman Stephen Lynch, who's looking to fend off his opponent Patrick Roth, and Congresswoman Catherine Clark, the House Democrat's second-in-command, who's facing two challengers. And in western Massachusetts, Richard Neal is looking to hold on to his seat and serve a 20th term in Congress. New England Public Media's Phil Bishop has more on that contest.
4: The Democratic primary race for the House seat mirrors a trend seen nationwide, a longtime incumbent facing a challenge from a more progressive political newcomer. Richard Neal is asking voters to consider his 40 years of experience in Congress and veers towards the center of the Democratic Party. His challenger, Jeremy Whalen, is a former high school teacher who's railed against corporate money in politics and supports policies like universal health care.
3: Phil Bishop for Connecting the Commonwealth there. And in another closely watched Democratic primary, voters are deciding between incumbent Senator Ed Markey and Congressman Seth Moulton. Dave Fichter was voting in Cambridge today. He says while he wants younger leaders, he likes Markey's politics and prefers him to Moulton.
5: I feel like my generation is holding on to power like a death grip. and Markey is part of that, but we didn't have a good choice here.
3: Meanwhile, Michael Wagner was casting his ballot in Somerville. He says for him, Markey's age is too big a factor to overcome.
6: I am in an anti-incumbent mood, I guess you could say, and I'm concerned about putting somebody back into office at the age of 80, who will be 86 at the end of his term. I think he has served us well. And it's time to clear the deck for someone else.
3: We'll see whether voters broadly agree. We'll keep bringing you primary day coverage right here on GBH 89.7, including live special coverage of race results when polls close at 8 o'clock tonight. Jurors have once again been sent home for the day in the Lindsey Clancy trial. The jury has been deliberating since Thursday in the case of the Duxbury woman charged with killing her three children. Clancy has admitted to the crime, but her lawyer has argued that severe postpartum mental illness left her unaware of her actions or unable to control them. During today's deliberations, jurors told the judge they were struggling to reach a unanimous verdict, but the judge told them to keep at it. The jury will have to decide whether to convict Clancy of first-degree murder, second-degree murder, or manslaughter. If jurors agree with her defense, she would instead be confined to a state mental hospital. Deliberations are set to resume tomorrow. Cloudy overnight, lows in the 60s, cloudy again tomorrow, highs in the 70s. Then Thursday, early rain gives way to, you guessed it, clouds, highs in the 70s. It's 67 in Boston. 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
9: This is All Things Considered from NPR News. I'm Mary Louise Kelly in Washington.
0: And I'm Elsa Chang in Culver City, California. A whistleblower report warns that the U.S. Postal Service is rushing out a new online system that could derail the midterm election. That system is part of a plan for President Trump's attempt to restrict mail-in voting, and key parts of that plan remain blocked, at least for now, by a court order. NPR's Hansi Lo Wang has been tracking all of this and joins us now. Hi, Hansi.
10: Hey, Elsa.
0: Hey, okay, so this online system, it's the result of an executive order that Trump signed back in March, right? Can you just remind us what that order tells the Postal Service to do?
10: President Trump's order basically called for the Postal Service to deliver mail-in ballots only to people on lists of absentee voters that states would have to turn over to USPS. And this new whistleblower report is focused on an online portal that's supposed to allow state election officials to submit voter names. The plan is that, you know, all that information in the portal has to match what's on the envelopes for the ballots state election officials want to send out. Otherwise, the Postal Service says it will not deliver them. And I should note, USPS is a financial supporter of NPR.
0: Correct. And what are the whistleblowers' concerns exactly about this online portal?
10: The concern here is this system is not ready for prime time. And if the courts allow USPS to require states to use it, there may be a lot of eligible absentee voters who may not get their ballots in time for the midterms or at all.
0: Wait, how could that happen theoretically?
10: We have an anonymous federal government official claiming in this whistleblower complaint that the online portal system has not been properly tested and that USPS has set an unusually strict policy for checking ballot envelopes. Basically, if the information on one ballot in a batch doesn't exactly match what's in the system, the whole batch can be held up and not delivered until that entire group is reviewed again.
0: Oh.
10: And that could really gum up the delivery schedule for election officials who have thousands of ballots to mail out. And I reached out to the USPS spokespeople to see if they have any response to these claims. No response so far, but they do have the whistleblower report. It was submitted by Senator Richard Blumenthal, a Democrat from Connecticut. And here's what the senator told Here Now.
11: This system seems designed to fail, which is consistent with the president's dislike of mail-in balloting, but it is also illegal, unconstitutional, and unconscionable.
0: Wait, can we just step back, Hansi? Explain what President Trump's reason was for even ordering the Postal Service to come up with a system like this.
10: President Trump has said he issued this executive order to stop illegal voting by non-U.S. citizens, which many studies and audits have found to be extremely rare. And Trump has been a vocal critic of mail-in voting, even though he himself has voted by mail in Florida. So, you know, now we have a federal judge in Boston ruling that the Postal Service's plan for Trump's order is likely illegal because USPS has no authority to control voting by mail. But that ruling has been appealed, and it's likely making its way to the Supreme Court, which did previously rule on a procedural question about Trump's order in these lawsuits, but it hasn't ruled on the order's legality.
0: Exactly. So it sounds like the legal fight is not over yet, but Election Day is, what, just over 2 months away? So shouldn't those ballots be going out soon?
10: Yes, very soon. North Carolina has to start mailing out its absentee ballots this Friday, and that officially kicks off voting season for this year's midterm election. So there is very little time left for USPS to carry out this plan for Trump's order fully. And the bottom line right now is, you know, a lot of uncertainty, but voting by mail is still a viable option to all eligible voters.
0: That is NPR's Hansi Lo Wang. Thank you, Hansi.
10: You're welcome, Elsa.
9: The federal government's new plan for the Colorado River cuts the water supply for Arizona by a lot. That's because the Colorado River is drying up. But leaders of cities in the Phoenix and Tucson areas say taps won't be going dry. From member station KJZZ, Alex Hager explains why.
12: This is how the Colorado River gets to Phoenix, in an unassuming canal by the side of the road. And starting next year, this ribbon of blue across the desert is going to carry less water. Phoenix water manager Max Wilson says despite that, people who depend on it won't notice a big difference.
14: The cuts that we're talking about today will not threaten water deliveries to homes. There will never be a moment where you go into your house, you turn on your faucet, and no water comes out the other side.
12: Under the baking desert sun, Wilson says Phoenix and its neighbors have seen today's shortages coming for decades and have spent that time preparing.
14: Arizonans have been solving water problems for our entire history, and we didn't forget how to do that overnight. We're going to do it again now.
12: Cities have backup plans. They don't just depend on the Colorado River. Many also use other nearby rivers. Lots have been storing extra water underground for years, and now they'll tap into it and make up for the water they're losing. Up the road in the master planned community of Anthem, Colorado River water is coming out of a pipe, bubbling into big holding ponds. They're owned by EPCOR, a private utility company. Water manager Doug Dunham says he's been building a plan B and C into this system.
13: That's what we do, and that's what water professionals across the state have been doing for decades.
12: Part of that redundancy means big new pumps and pipes. EPCOR has been connecting different parts of its water system, so when the source for one treatment plant is short, it can pipe in water from another. But it's not cheap, and more of that work will be needed down the road.
13: Eventually, we're going to have to do harder, more difficult, and read into that more expensive things to make sure that water resources are brought in.
12: That will almost certainly mean higher bills, but steeper water rates can be part of the solution. Restrictions on things like lawn watering are rare around here.
15: I'm not convinced that voluntary or even involuntary water conservation measures necessarily get you a lot of water.
12: That's Catherine Sorensen, who researches water policy at Arizona State University.
15: What does work is a good price signal on what you pay for the water.
12: Sorensen says Phoenix charges a lot more for water in the summer. And since the late 80s, that's helped bring peak water use down by about 40%.
15: And when people get that bill, they see it and they feel it in their pocketbook. And that can be really painful. And the change can be immediate.
12: And water bills are likely to keep getting higher. The projects that are helping Arizona survive water cuts today cost hundreds of millions. But Phoenix's Max Wilson says the ones needed for tomorrow will cost billions. Back at the canal in Phoenix, Wilson can see that next chapter just down the street.
14: What we're looking at is the confluence of the city's past and the city's future.
12: There's a towering crane working on a new facility that will safely clean up sewage water back into drinking water. The city says this one project is expected to send water into pipes in about 3 years and could cost more than $350 million.
14: And yes, we will have to pay some of those costs, but when you think about the benefits and you think about the fact that our kids and our grandkids are not going to be exposed to the types of shortages that we're talking about here today, I think it's worth it.
12: Those shortages will kick in at the start of next year. For NPR News, I'm Alex Hager in Phoenix.
0: Tributes continue to pour in 1 week since Dolly Parton's death. In Australia, the queen of country music is being remembered for her work in advancing children's literacy, especially in Indigenous communities. Christina Kukuya reports from Melbourne.
16: Dolly Parton's 1987 tour was one of her most memorable in Australia, when thousands turned out around the country to hear her sing. Every one of Parton's visits to Australia between 1979 and 2014 left a lasting impression.
17: Anthony Albanese, is that how you say his name?
16: Like in 2011, when on stage she thanked the then Transport Minister, now Prime Minister, for allowing her oversized tour buses to travel on local roads.
17: I don't know if he's here today. If he is, if he'll come up here, I'll smear lip gloss all over him.
16: Beyond her talent and humour, Parton's legacy lives on through the organisation she created to provide free books to children.
17: I am so happy to announce that Tamworth is bringing the Imagination Library to all of its children. Your little lady.
16: The regional city is Australia's country music capital and has a unique success story, with almost every child enrolled in the program at birth. Alexandra Irving from the Australian distributor United Way says it's reaching children in cities and even the most remote areas.
18: In Katherine, in the Northern Territory, they were affected by really terrible flooding. Those children continued to receive their books by chopper, so the helicopter brought their books in.
16: The effect has been profound, says Irving. More than 2 million books distributed since 2013, with many Indigenous children among the recipients. She recalls one mother's story about the program's impact.
18: One of the books had a beautiful illustration of someone flying a plane. It was a book all about travel. And that child brought the book to their mum and said, "Mum, this person, this character has my skin colour. I didn't know that someone with our skin colour can fly a plane."
16: Parton's literacy program also promotes Indigenous books and authors like Greg Dries.
19: Access to books is a huge thing. A lot of people take it for granted, but being somebody from the bush, I understand how hard it is to get a book. into your hands.
16: Dries feels a personal connection to Parton too, through his mother's favourite song, Coat of Many Colours.
19: And especially that last bit, now I know we had no money, but I was rich as I could be in my coat of many colours that my mama made for me. And for me, growing up with mum saying things like that, it's hugely important to enjoy every moment in life, regardless of what's around you.
16: Aboriginal artist Kayleen Whiskey immortalised Parton's influence as the number one Kunga Kumpu, or strong woman, in paintings and this video titled Dolly's Song.
1: I'm Dolly Parton. I'm singing a good song with my guitar.
16: Whiskey loved to paint Parton visiting her remote desert community, interacting with local people and the landscape, something that will now forever remain a dream. For NPR News, I'm Christina Kukola in Melbourne.
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3: 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I'm Saraya Wintersmith. Coming up on All Things Considered, we hear from award-winning author Marlon James about his new book, The Disappearers, a story of a brutal attack on a group of gay men in Jamaica and its aftermath. Plus, the jury in the Lindsay Clancy murder trial was sent home again today without a verdict and told to keep trying. Those stories just ahead. Tonight in local sports, the Red Sox host the Mariners. Now here's GBH's Dave Epstein with the weather.
22: We'll see mostly cloudy skies overnight tonight, an early evening shower and perhaps a thunderstorm south. Temperatures near 60. Mostly dry tomorrow, cloudy skies mid-70s. Few more showers are likely on Thursday, especially in the afternoon. Temperature generally up near 80. Right now it looks to me like we're going to clear out here and have a nice weekend. For GBH News, I'm Dave Epstein.
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0: 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I'm Ilse Chang.
27: And I'm Juana Summers. In late spring of 1988, a group of gay men gather in Kingston, Jamaica, to stretch their acting skills and put on a play. At the time, gay men gathering for any reason was risky. Sex between men was outlawed, homophobia was rampant, and at one rehearsal, a murderous, hateful mob attacks.
28: This attack in the book was based on an incident which I knew in my gut happened. I just couldn't prove it.
27: Award-winning novelist Marlon James was growing up gay in Jamaica during that same time, and in his new book, The Disappearers, the attack he'd heard about inspires his examination of the choices people make after enduring extreme violence. When we spoke, James told me part of his motivation for writing the book was a fact-finding mission.
28: I always knew the official record is the one thing you don't trust. Mm-hmm. The official record comes with an agenda that was colonial to upper class or whatever. So when I want to know what's going on, I go on the street, I go in the mountains, I go to the alleyways, or I just grab a group of grandmothers and go tell me what really happened. Mm.
27: Does any part of you hope that the attack that might have been gets a more thorough investigation, or that people think about it differently as a result of this book?
28: I hope they think about it differently, and it's one of the reasons why I took a very, very difficult decision of going in the minds of the attackers. It was a very hard thing to do, and not surprisingly, it's the shortest section in the book. But I wanted to demystify the idea of a mob as this beast. These are people. It's easy. I wanted to show evil without demonizing it, if that makes any sense. That these people, I tell people, lots of loving mothers and fathers hate black people. And a lot of the people involved in that attack, go home and kiss their wives and raise their children. They consider themselves good people. And I wanted to really get, that Grace Paley said, get another rock of your character's reasoning. What is the logic, the breakdown behind a violent attack? At the same time, I didn't want to dwell too much on it, because then I'd throw agency to the people who mean gay people harm, and I certainly wasn't going to do that.
2: Yeah. I wonder, do you feel as a novelist that you have any obligation when imagining the story of real victims whose stories were never recorded?
28: Absolutely. And I am very careful. One of the postscripts of this book is that I actually finally managed to confirm that the attack happened. And I remember speaking to somebody, it was a person who got political asylum in Canada, and I almost cried. I go, I knew this happened.
2: Wow. That had to have been an incredible moment.
28: It was, because, I get a lot of flack for violence, and the thing is, I've never told a false violence story in my life. We have to come to terms with humans are. Recently I just wrote the new introduction for Cormac McCarthy's Blood Meridian, which I jumped at the chance to do.
2: Yeah.
28: Because the one of the things that people use to justify liking it is saying the violence isn't gratuitous. And I counter argue, this is one of the most gratuitous violent novels ever written. And that's the point. All violence is gratuitous. If you're saying there's such a thing as too much violence, then you're automatically saying there's such a thing as just enough. What is too much rape? I don't understand. What is just enough rape? Yeah. There's no such thing. And if people are disturbed by the violence, they're right. I'm like, yeah, you're not supposed to go off into the sunset with John Wick. You're supposed to go, damage happened here.
2: After this brutal attack, we see this group of men make drastically different choices. Some are clearly in denial. Some try to reinvent themselves. Others really want revenge. I wonder, did you want the novel to resist identifying one morally correct way to survive?
28: Absolutely, because there isn't one. There isn't one. And I'm not sure any of them were morally correct or morally incorrect. I, like anybody else, feel the vengeance urge. But the character in the book who chooses vengeance not only loses a sense of mooring, not only loses a sense of self, he kind of loses his mind. There's a price you pay, even if you feel justified. There's a price you pay for trying to go through evil to get to good. I think we're kind of kidding ourselves, but I understand why he chose that. And I think different people are looking for different things. I think some people want peace. Some people want acceptance. Some people just want to be normal. Some people want to die or vanish. And I really wanted to capture the full range of how people deal with evil that men do.
2: When readers come to this book, we bring with it a historical knowledge about the devastating nature of the AIDS crisis that the characters in your novel don't have, because it's happening around them in real time. How did you explore that without allowing it to overwhelm the characters' immediate lives?
28: It's funny, because I didn't intend on exploring it. I, like a lot of people, certainly in my country, thought AIDS was an American thing. So when I went back to Jamaica to do the research, and I just asked people, tell me about AIDS. And I wasn't prepared to get so many stories. I wasn't prepared to meet the nurse who took care of our patient zero.
2: Wow.
28: I wasn't prepared to run into people who survived through the 80s. I'm like, how did you do this? And if AIDS itself didn't change the nature of the country, AIDS hysteria certainly did.
2: Say more about that. How so?
28: Meaning that the church jumped on it and saying it's God's final punishment against homosexuals. It's one of the reasons why gay clubs in Jamaica went underground, because everybody thought these are the people spreading the plague, especially to decent Christian people who just get a blood transfusion. I remember when AIDS took over from nuclear war as our biggest fear.
2: The title of this book, it suggests that disappearing isn't something that's only done to people. It's also something that we sometimes do to ourselves. It can be a mode of survival. Mm-hmm. What interested you about disappearance? What types of disappearance interested you?
28: Well, I'm also a disappearer, and I was very good at it.
2: Yeah.
28: And that was how I survived. I realized, for example, if I opened my mouth, everybody said I sounded like a sissy. So I just stopped talking. So between 15 and 17, I'm pretty sure I said maybe 9 words total. I remember all the homophobic cool kids took the bus to school at 6. So I realized if I take the bus at 6:15, I don't have to deal with any of them. Nobody will see me enter school. Nobody sees me leave. And their kids, I see it now. I'm a teacher. I see it now. I look at somebody and go, I know you're trying to vanish. I see. I know when a kid is trying to fade away. Because sometimes it's not something like taking their lives, although there is that. But it's they've realized that the way they're going to make it to tomorrow is just fade into the woodwork, and you figure out how to do it. So the two men in the disappears aren't the only people who disappear.
2: We've been speaking with Marlon James. His new novel is The Disappearers. Marlon, thank you so much for coming on the show.
28: Thank you so much for having me. So great to be back.
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3: This is GBH 89.7. I'm Saraya Wintersmith. Coming up on All Things Considered, nearly a week after devastating floods in Nepal and Tibet, rescuers are still searching for people trapped in hydropower plants, many buried under mud and debris. The details just ahead.
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3: Still to come on All Things Considered. It's primary day in Massachusetts, and we're hearing from voters on the ground. And the MBTA has launched 2 new initiatives aimed at making transit more affordable. Those stories coming up right after these headlines.
5: Live from NPR News in Culver City, California, I'm Dwayne Brown. The Trump administration says the U.S. oil deal with Venezuela is a key part of its future or eventual democratic transition. NPR's Franco Ordonez has the latest.
6: The U.S.'s stated goal is not to just hold an election, but to create a lasting democracy. A U.S. official not authorized to speak publicly says the existing government has been plundering the Venezuela oil industry for years, if not for decades, doling out its most valuable natural resources to other governments for free or at dramatically reduced costs as favors or to pay off debt, all at the expense of the Venezuelan people. But the same official says U.S. investment will help reestablish the industry and assure that when a new democratic government is installed, that it'll be a healthy industry, which in turn would give those new leaders a better chance to succeed. Franco Ordonez, NPR News, The White House.
5: At least 2 people are dead after a flash flood in the Grand Canyon over the weekend. 1 person still missing. The deluge adds to a growing list of floods across the country this summer. NPR's Ava Berger reports.
7: Saturday, water rushed through the Grand Canyon, a sight that's becoming all too familiar. surging waters have devastated communities across the country this summer. Last month, at least 7 people died in floods in northwest Indiana. Thousands were without power for more than a week. Earlier in July, West Virginia officials said that some areas received 4.5 inches of rain in 37 minutes. Researchers like Brad Udall at Colorado State University say climate change connects these intense floods and is potentially making them stronger.
8: It's not at all crazy to be thinking something unusual is going on here, and that what's unusual is climate change.
7: Scientists expect the warmer climate to continue to intensify rain.
5: This is NPR.
3: From the GBH newsroom in Boston, I'm Soraya Wintersmith. Polls are open across Massachusetts for a little while longer as residents cast their ballots this primary day. In the Fenway, Philippa McDonald did her civic duty, though she says she wasn't particularly excited about any of her choices.
10: I mean, I did read up the ballots and I read up on the background, but I'm trying to fight against kind of disillusion. But I informed myself as best I could, but nobody jumped out at me.
3: If you haven't voted yet, polls are open until 8 o'clock tonight, and we'll be bringing you special live coverage of all the races and results as they come in, starting at 8 o'clock. The Massachusetts Attorney General is leveling a $1.5 million fine against a residential addiction treatment center accused of forcing residents to work without pay. The AG says the center, called Adult and Teen Challenge Northeast, wrongfully framed the work at its facilities in Brockton and Worcester as part of residents' rehabilitation. A portion of the fine will be paid to the Attorney General's office, which will then make payments to residents affected by the center's actions. In a statement, Adult and Teen Challenge Northeast says it strongly disagrees with the fine and intends to vigorously contest it. They say they're currently evaluating all their legal options. The MBTA has officially launched a pair of new fare policies on its subway and bus routes as a way to cut costs for riders. GBH's Diana Dame has more on the pilot programs that started today.
11: Express buses that run between downtown Boston and certain suburbs will now cost just $1.70 each way, down from the previous cost of $4.25. And starting now, subway and bus riders can make unlimited transfers between two transit modes within a two-hour period while only paying a single fare. The T is also planning to go fare-free on its bus, subway, and ferry lines for senior citizens 75 and older who no longer drive. That program is expected to launch this fall, but there's no exact start date as of yet. Diana Dame, GBH News.
3: Top of the third, the Sox are down against the Seattle Mariners 7-1. It's cloudy overnight, lows in the 60s. Cloudy tomorrow, highs in the 70s. On Thursday, early rain gives way to some clouds in the afternoon with highs in the 70s. And Friday, a mix of sun and clouds and a little warmer, highs in the 80s. 68 in Boston, this is GBH News.
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0: This is All Things Considered from NPR News. I'm Elsa Chang in Culver City, California.
9: And I'm Mary Louise Kelly in Washington. Jurors are deadlocked in the trial of Lindsay Clancy, the Massachusetts woman charged with killing her 3 children in 2023. Today was the 4th day of deliberations, and jurors told the judge they could not reach a unanimous decision. The judge told them, keep trying. Deborah Becker from member station WBUR has been covering the trial and is at the courthouse in Plymouth, Massachusetts. Hi there.
12: Hello.
9: Hey, so fill in the picture a bit more on what exactly happened in court today.
12: Well, about an hour after deliberations began this morning, jurors came back into the courtroom and reported they could not reach a unanimous verdict. However, following the judge's instructions, they returned to deliberate for the rest of the day, and they will continue tomorrow. Clancy's attorney, Kevin Reddington, says he's encouraged by that, and he hopes jurors will reach a verdict.
13: I'm very pleased with the work that this jury has put into the case.
12: And legal experts say it's not all that unusual for jurors to report no consensus at this point. And so far, they have deliberated about 23 hours.
9: And just back up and just remind us what the jury is considering.
12: So this jury of 9 women and 3 men have some options. They've been asked to decide if Lindsay Clancy is guilty of first-degree murder, second-degree murder, or manslaughter, or if she's not criminally responsible because of her mental state. Her defense argues she was experiencing postpartum psychosis and was not in control of her behavior. The prosecution says she deliberately planned to kill her children. They were 5 years old, 3 years old, and 8 months old at the time. I spoke with defense attorney Ryan Sullivan, who's not involved in this case, and he says he's not surprised that jurors are struggling in a complicated case like this.
1: What the jury is saying is, look, you know, essentially we've discussed it, and someone is saying this is what I think, and another person is saying you cannot convince me otherwise. You know, there's no movement.
9: So where might this go from here? What is the likelihood that we're going to end with a hung jury?
12: Well, the jury goes back to their chamber in the courthouse tomorrow. They could come back a second time and tell the judge they can't reach a unanimous verdict. If that happens, the judge could then issue what are called in Massachusetts Tui Rodriguez instructions. Boston criminal defense lawyer Shira Diner says lawyers call that the dynamite option. It's when a judge strongly urges jurors to reach a consensus, saying they are in the best position to issue a verdict.
13: Then he would send them back out. And again, maybe they come up with a verdict, but if they don't at that point, the judge would most likely declare a mistrial.
9: And what happens then if there is a hung jury or a mistrial?
12: Well, the DA would then decide whether to hold a new trial, and the DA could consider lesser charges such as second-degree murder or manslaughter. Then there would be a bench trial with just the judge, no jury. Lindsay Clancy would remain committed to the state hospital where she's been for 3 years, more than 3 years. And I think many people really dread the thought of another trial. This has been long.
9: Deborah Becker from member station WBUR reporting from outside the courthouse. Thank you.
12: You're welcome.
0: It has been almost 1 week since powerful flash floods devastated riverside communities in Tibet and Nepal, and rescuers are still trying to locate hundreds of people, many of them workers believed to be trapped inside a dozen hydropower plants. But as NPR's Dia Hadid reports, the rescuers first have to find those power plants.
14: Nepal's army is leading rescue efforts, and on X they shared video of khaki-clad men pulling themselves on ropes in slippery mud in a tight, dark, dripping tunnel. Just finding the tunnel is an achievement. Arnold Dix is a tunneling expert helping to oversee rescue efforts. He describes the flood like a bomb that's gone off.
15: We've got multiple power stations all blown up. In each of them, we've potentially got people trapped.
14: So there are multiple disasters.
15: All concurrent, all with people who could be alive, all in grave danger of dying.
14: But first they have to find the power stations, many built along Nepal's Trishuli River, because they were covered up by mud, debris and boulders.
15: So you're presented with a moonscape. We used to have it's like a power station here, but it's gone.
14: He says the ground has risen between 30 and 50 feet in some areas. That's caused the river to literally shift. Dick says rescuers are relying on advanced mapping techniques to locate the tunnels, which were a feature of the hydropower plants. That's because they lead into the turbine houses.
15: And the Goldilocks zone where we think people may have survived is actually in the turbine houses, but we haven't been able to get into any turbine houses yet.
14: Yet. Dick says he's been assigned one hydropower plant called Trishuli 3A, where dozens of people are feared trapped. He says, consider the challenges they faced. He says in the past few days, rescuers dug down into the entrance of the tunnel. It used to be open to the air.
15: But it's now underneath the river.
14: And it was blocked by huge boulders carried by the flood, and they had to get the army to...
15: So normally it's a no-no to use explosives, but we had to call the army in to blow up the rocks.
14: They're also trying to prevent water from rushing in by
16: trying to create an artificial drain for the tunnel so that we can let the water out.
14: And they're trying to punch a hole in the top of the power station and
16: see if we can get some air and a bit of light, see if there's anyone alive in there.
14: The president of the Nepal Mountaineering Association, Poor Gelja Sherpa, told NPR that some of their men were assisting rescuers in finding tunnels, but they kept encountering
17: debris full of muddy and it's very, very difficult to walk inside.
14: Some people have survived. One of them was 29-year-old Janak Tapalia. He says when he saw the floodwaters gushing down,
18: people started screaming. We all started running.
14: Tapalia saw a floating water tanker and climbed onto it. Says, that's how I saved my life. But most of his friends, his colleagues,
18: I saw the water carrying them all away.
14: Tapalia says he was lucky.
18: My friends were not able to save themselves. They could have survived, but they did not get the chance.
14: Many Nepalese were angered after the government initially turned down offers of foreign assistance. The CEO of the Independent Power Plant Producers Association in Nepal told NPR that now foreign teams are helping, but
17: now rescue is going on, but it's

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6: Good evening. 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I'm Soraya Wintersmith. We're bringing you live special coverage now of primary night 2026. It's 8 o'clock and polls have closed. And coming up in the next few hours, we're bringing you the results as they come in, along with victory and concession remarks from the candidates. Among the key races we're watching tonight is the Senate contest between incumbent Ed Markey and his challenger, Congressman Seth Moulton. The race has been divisive for voters, with some saying Markey is too old.
7: I'm concerned about putting somebody back into office at the age of 80, who will be 86 at the end of his term.
6: And some saying Moulton is too centrist.
8: From what Moulton has presented, he's just more of a what they call a moderate Democrat, and we don't want more of that. That's why we have Trump.
6: Meanwhile, Massachusetts Governor Maura Healey is running unopposed in the Democratic field, but businessman Mike Minogue and former Baker administration official Brian Shortsleeve are both hoping to get the GOP nod. We're also keeping an eye on the race for Suffolk County DA, where incumbent Kevin Hayden is looking to fend off challenges from his predecessor, Rachel Rollins, and one-time assistant DA Linda Champion. We'll be checking in with GBH News reporters stationed at candidate watch parties, but first, I'm joined this evening by UMass Boston Professor of Political Science, Erin O'Brien. Erin, thanks for being with us.
9: It's my pleasure.
6: I want to kick things off with the race that I think all eyes are on this evening. It's the one between Ed Markey and Seth Moulton. Markey turned 80 years old in July. He's running for his third term in the U.S. Senate. He was first elected to that seat in 2013, and that's after serving three decades in the U.S. House of Representatives. He's facing Seth Moulton, who's 47, a Marine veteran, and someone who's been in Congress for six terms. And Erin, this is not the first time we've seen Moulton show some political ambition and try to shake up the establishment.
9: By no means. And it's worked for him, and it has not worked for him. In 2014, he ran against John Tierney, a sitting congressman who had some ethical issues in his office, and he won as a challenger. He had all the wind at his back. He won against someone who was in Nancy Pelosi's key coalition there with Congressman Tierney. He then had an ill-fated presidential contest, didn't make it to the main stage, but he is an ambitious politician amongst ambitious politicians.
6: The Associated Press has a piece from this week that hints that this race is one where a progressive is facing a moderate. But in this case, the progressive is the sitting senator. Where does Markey get his enduring star power from?
9: You know, that's a mystery to me a little bit. But as a professor, college students love him. He has game. He has riz. That might be embarrassing. I said that. But he's been incredibly effective as being understood as a progressive stalwart. And this race, as you've hinted, is counterintuitive to the national narrative. The national narrative is for change, progressive change, and generational change. And Ed Markey doesn't give you change, but he does give you progressivism, and he's 80 years old. So it